All right, Susanna Hoffs. That was Susanna Hoffs with Rufus Wainwright doing Bad Case of Loneliness off her, Susanna's, brand new album, The List. So let's just go back and go through all that Susanna Hoffs songs that I covered here over the past two segments. And I might get the order wrong because I got a little messed up during this segment. So we started off with The Bangles in a song called Hero Takes a Fall. And then we did a Susanna Hoffs solo album, I think from her first solo album, simply called Susanna Hoffs, called All I Want. Then we heard a hit from The Bangles called Eternal Flame. And that song was co-written by Susanna Hoffs with... Oh, who else was with her for that? She co-wrote it with Billy Steinberg and Tom Kelly. And that song really hit the charts well and propelled The Bangles, but maybe more importantly, Susanna Hoffs to stardom, which kind of upset the other Bangles and led to maybe an early breakup. Though they did get back together. Okay, after Eternal Flame, I think we heard from her album, The List, None of Them Were You. And that song, The List, the album, The List, is based on a list that Susanna Hoffs had made up of all her boyfriends. And so that song is about that list, and she talks about, without naming names, talks about some of those boyfriends, but the None of Them Were You refers to her husband, who's not on the list. And she married Jay Roche, who's he's in Hollywood. I don't know if he's a director or producer or both. And Susanna Hoffs is also, besides being a singer-songwriter and a novelist, is also an actress. She's appeared in a number of films. Plus music videos, of course. Let's see. After None of Them Were You, we heard Susanna Hoffs with Matthew Sweet from the Under the Covers. This is from the 60s. Who Knows Where the Time Goes, a cover of the Sandy Denny song that was that also was recorded again by Fairport Convention when Sandy Denny joined Fairport Convention. So there's a solo version and a Fairport version, both sung by Sandy Denny, and this one beautifully sung by Susanna Hoffs. And that wasn't the song I wanted to play there, but the computer digital mixer played things out of order. I don't know why. Then we heard Susanna Hoffs was None of Them Were You. I guess I wrote that down twice. Well, somewhere in there, we heard None of Them Were You. And then we also heard Susanna Hoffs backing up Rufus Wainwright and Chris Stills with 1230 Young Girls Coming to... Oops. Sorry about that. I touched the keyboard. It was 1230 Young Girls... Young Girls Are Coming to the Canyon, and I assume that means Laurel Canyon. That was a cover of I can't think of the name of the band, one of the Laurel Canyon bands of the 60s. Anyway, so apparently she's friendly with Rufus Wainwright, and that wasn't off a Susanna Hoffs album. That was off a compilation album that Rufus Wainwright put out. Then we heard The Kids Are All Right, a Matthew Sweet, Susanna Hoffs album, and then their cover of A Different Drum, made famous by the wonderful Linda Ronstadt, and finally Bad Case of Loneliness, which was also Susanna Hoffs and Rufus Wainwright, but that was on her album, The List. Why can't I think of the name of that band? With Mama Cass in it, who was one of the... Mama Cass was one of the Laurel Canyon Ladies from Joni Mitchell's Ladies of the Canyon. That's why it must be. That song must have been about Laurel Canyon, which is where they all hung out back then. Man, totally. My mind totally can't
put that together. So I'm going to continue with the music this time. Let's hear two songs from Freddie Jackson, who just passed away at the age of 69. Freddie Jackson is an R&B singer of the 1980s, kind of the what was called the Quiet Storm era of R&B, and just known for his wonderful singing. He was a silk-voiced balladeer and had incredible phrasing. Just made you swoon. So we're going to hear two from him. If I can get this to work right, we'll hear one of his hits, You Are My Lady, and then another tune called Jam Tonight from Freddie Jackson. Here we go.

All right, that was Freddie Jackson. Two tunes from Freddie Jackson, to be exact. We heard You Are My Lady and Jam Tonight. We lost Freddie Jackson last week at the age of 69. I'd like to do one more passing, and this isn't a musical passing, but I just thought it would be nice to note it. And that is, we lost an early computer programmer, Margaret Hamilton. She was the first female programmer hired to work on the Apollo space program or project while she was at MIT back in 1965. She passed away at the age of 90 last week. And she led the 100-person team that wrote the onboard software for the Apollo mission. So the first woman, and also led a 100-person team doing software, which was at that time probably relatively new. In fact, she popularized the term software engineer. There's a famous picture of her standing, and I think she was rather short, but standing next to books of code that was written for the LEM landing craft that took Neil Armstrong and Buzz Aldrin to the moon, landed them on the moon, and that those books of pages stacked up were higher than she was tall. A different kind of software engineer back then. Now probably AI would be doing a lot of that work. And that huge stack of software, paper software, which wouldn't even be on paper anymore, would just fit in a small little microchip. Times have changed since 1965 and are still changing. So I'd like to play Diana Krall singing Fly Me to the Moon for Margaret Hamilton. And it's not the same Margaret Hamilton who played the Wicked Witch of the West in the Wizard of Oz movie, just to keep things clear. No, she wasn't green, this Margaret Hamilton. Here's Diana Krall.

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0: Put the drums on now.
2: Was he chewing gum? That was Stevie Wonder with a tune called, what was it called? It's Easier. And this was an outtake from the sessions that brought us Songs in the Key of Life back in 1976, which was 50 years ago now. They've released a box set or special edition or whatever of Songs in the Key of Life, originally a double album, but apparently there was more songs that could have gone on that album that didn't, and now they've compiled it and put it back out with lots of extras. So that was one of those extras, Stevie Wonder. Before that, we heard Diana Krall doing Fly Me to the Moon, first made famous by Frank Sinatra. But I thought the female take on it would be better to honor Margaret Hamilton, the first female programmer working on the Apollo space project, starting back in 1965. She passed away at the age of 90. And figured to put a tribute out to her for her great work. All right, you're listening to Border Radio here on your community radio station, the Black Sheep, WOOL. You can find us here if you're listening live to the radio right now on FM, we're 91.5, but we're also online live at wool.fm on the internet, or our archive site on wool.fm. And, I'm here Monday night, 7 to 9. Tonight, I'm recording this morning because I'm taking off tomorrow morning on a trip far away. I'm going to be gone for about 2 weeks, actually. I'm going to throw something in for next Monday, and then I think I'm just going to let it slide for the following Monday, because I just went, maybe I'll make it back in time to do that show. We'll see. We'll see what happens. You never know when you're traveling. All right. One of my favorite, I should do some PSAs. I got to do my PSAs. So let's start off with, it's time to button up for winter. 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And then even if you can't attend live, register anyway and they'll send you a recording. Button Up Vermont also has information about in-person events, rebates, and other ways to get your home ready for winter. Find it all at buttonupvermont.org. And I know I've been using the wood stove these past few nights, because it gets chilly at night. It's supposed to get up to 70 today, so I hope you have a nice day today with the warmth weather. And then tomorrow, look out. There's supposed to be quite a bit of rain tomorrow. I don't know if that's from that hurricane that hit Florida or not, but tomorrow's a rainy day, and then it's supposed to get nicer again on Wednesday. So also, you're invited to Karen and Alan's Living Room, a.k.a. or a.k.a. the Invasive Weed Gallery at 97A Rockingham Street in downtown Bellows Falls, to experience the art of Tom Sweatland of Greenfield, Massachusetts, Sorcerers of the Imperium, opened October 3rd and can be viewed on weekends through November 7th. On Saturday, October 17th, artists, creators, and other defenders of the First Amendment are invited to a discussion at the intersection of art and politics, creating during a time of Encroaching Fascism. There will be a potluck from 5 to 7 p.m. on that Saturday, October 17th event. For hours and more information, you can contact Alan at 857-991-9980 or Alan Idol, A-L-A-N-I-D-L-A, at hotmail.com. All right, well, let's get back to the music. I've been playing so much different stuff, and I heard a different drum there by Matthew Sweet and Susanna Huff, so I want to hear something from Linda Ronstadt. So let's, this is a duet she does with Don Henley, who used to be in her band before he was in the Eagles. Let's see what this sounds like.

Well, this hour has gone really fast on this Indigenous Peoples Day. Happy holiday to you all. I'm Border Pete. This is Border Radio here Monday nights from 7 till 9, and just about to close out before What's My Wine comes on, the wine show. So this last little set of music started off with, I guess it was Linda Ronstadt with Don Henley doing Hasten Down the Wind, a duet. Those two very good old friends. Pink Martini did Clementine. Lovely tune. I just love Pink Martini. And then we heard the Chieftains with Mary Chapin Carpenter singing Deserted Soldier, which I guess Miss Carpenter sang in Gaelic. Amazing. All right, well, I have to close this out. I've got to get on the road to far-off lands. Thanks for listening. Thanks for supporting Wool Radio, your black sheep community radio station. I'll have something in for you next Monday, and then hopefully I'll be back in this seat live in the studio the following Monday night, 2 weeks from now. What we're hearing right now is another one from Carlos Nukai, the Navajo flute player. Enjoy. Have a good week. Have a good next 2 weeks. I'll be back.

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5: Hello and welcome. This is an episode of What's My Wine? This is part two of an inquiry into wines coming from Beaujolais, which is an area just south of Burgundy and just north of Lyon. We have a conversation among four of us this evening. It's Larry Burdick, Keith Zimmerman, and Joe Canini, and myself, Cynthia Reeves. Last time, we had looked at and tasted, actually, some marvelous examples of Beaujolais and Beaujolais Village, which are the wines that come from the general area of Beaujolais. Above and beyond that, there is another part of Beaujolais, which is called the Cru Regions, and I'm going to just read one descriptor from our friend Oz Clark. Now, albeit this was written in 1995, he writes, "The northern part of Beaujolais contains the potentially superior vineyards. The most important of these are the 10 Beaujolais Cru, or growth, which account for 25% of all Beaujolais, and which each have their own appellation contrôlée. These Cru vineyards are reckoned to produce wine with an identifiable character and must have a granite subsoil, which is rarely associated with fine wine, Hermitage in the Rhone Valley south of Lyon being one notable exception. Saint-Amour is the most northerly commune, actually sharing its vineyards with the Mâconnaise Saint-Véran appellation. Going south, then comes Julianas, Chenas, and Moulin-Avon, all capable of producing well-structured wines. The perfumed wines of Fleury and Chirouble come next, followed by Morgon, whose best wines develop a delightful cherry perfume. Renier, the newest cru, has yet to prove itself better than a good village. But going further south, Bruilly, the largest Beaujolais cru, and Côte de Bruilly can produce delightful wines." So there's our definition of a north to south passage going from the topmost part of the cru area of Beaujolais to the southernmost part, which is the Côte de Bruilly. And in this evening's lineup, we have seven wines to represent at least the greater portion of the Cru region of Beaujolais. We had such an excellent wine tasting the last time when we visited Beaujolais, and we were noting that it was famous for being the first vintage of the year. It is always announced each year in France the third week of November. Keith, describe then what is the difference, just to recap, what is the difference between the Beaujolais Nouveau and the wines we tasted last week, which were Beaujolais and Beaujolais Village, and the Cru distinction?
6: Well, I mean, the Beaujolais Nouveau, it's the way the wine is made. Beaujolais Nouveau could be produced throughout the region, but what they're doing is they're bringing the grapes in and they're putting them in vats and sealing that, coating them with CO2, carbon dioxide, to prevent any oxygen getting to the grapes.
5: And this is the method by which the Beaujolais Nouveau is created,
6: right?
5: Correct?
6: It's called carbonic maceration. Yeah. Sometimes it's called whole berry fermentation. So you're putting a lot of carbon dioxide on top of the grapes. They're whole berries. They haven't been crushed. They haven't been destemmed. There's an enzymatic action inside the grape that starts to break down the grape. It produces a little bit of alcohol, but very little. There's no yeast now, so there's no yeast fermentation, which is typical in every other wine. And then over time, the berries break. There is some yeast in the must. It's just on the grape skins, and that finishes off
5: the fermentation. It's like the wild yeast.
6: Yeah, wild yeast.
0: Yeah. Yeah.
6: So it's just a really different way to produce wine. You're creating it through this enzymatic action versus a typical yeast fermentation.
5: And this carbonic maceration is something then that produces this very light fruit-forward wine, and that is maybe a counterpoise to what we're going to be tasting today?
6: Yeah, I mean, I think generally be very strawberry, very, very fruit-forward, bubblegum you hear.
0: Banana.
6: Yeah,
5: really banana.
6: I forget what the ester is. It's the banana aroma.
0: Yeah.
6: And then they're just not meant to age.
0: Yeah, they should be probably drunk within the first 6 months or 6 weeks of when they're released. And they're typically a very festive holiday kind of wine, and France in particular. And it's been exported now all over the world.
6: Yeah, and I think, Larry, you said that there's a French word, premier.
0: En premier.
7: I don't hear that often in connection with Beaujolais. Usually it's at Bordeaux, they're tasting the wines and seeing what they might be like for the future.
0: I understand that to be like tasting a wine within its first 6 months to either to see, like to drink it, or to see what it's going to be like.
6: So it's not, in other words, trying to create a wine that you can sell in the 6 weeks after harvest sort of thing.
0: In the context of Beaujolais Nouveau, it is, though. Beaujolais Nouveau is produced throughout the Beaujolais region. Every producer is allowed to produce some, except in the Cru areas, they are not allowed to produce it.
6: I thought they could.
0: And you think about it, why would you, if those wines are known for more structure, more ageability, all that, so they want to kind of continue to promote that. Right?
7: And they get more money for them.
6: I thought they were allowed to, but you're saying that.
0: Not in the Cru areas.
6: But the Cru, that's not. Okay.
0: Yeah.
6: Interesting.
0: So you could
6: make it, but you'd have to label it Beaujolais.
0: That might be, but I'm not even sure they're allowed to make it.
5: We're graduating from the entry level wine, or the entry wine of Beaujolais, into far more rarefied and perhaps distinguished wines. And I was struck, we actually at the last tasting of Beaujolais, we did open a bottle of Morgon, and I have to say there were hints of Burgundy in that. And I'm thinking about the adjacency of Beaujolais to the Burgundy region. You know, they're kind of shoulder to shoulder. The riverways flow from one to the other. And there's a wonderful connection, but there's this amazing one distinctive quality about Beaujolais, and it is the pink granite substrate. So the terroir is actually informed by this
6: granite,
5: this fractured granite, this particulated granite.
6: There's some shale there. I mean, there's the bluestone, which is the really hard granite. I think that's in the Côte de Brie.
0: It is, yeah.
6: And Julianas as well. I think those are two spots. But it is this granitic soil.
5: Yes, substrate. And it just strikes me, you know, how much the terroir, you know, we use that word like 1,000 times, but it's the composition of the soil that informs the taste of the grape in so directly. It just never ceases to amaze me.
0: They take it seriously. I was reading that in the Beaujolais area writ large, right, which would be more than these Cru areas, there are 310 identified soil types.
5: And it's completely
0: mapped throughout the region. So that you know as a winemaker what it is you have, and then you can marry up clonal variations of grapes or whatever to get the best out of the wine, it's
5: worth repeating then that each of these Cru regions, they're identified because there are these variations in the soil one to the other. So the terroir changes, but that means that granitic soil substrate is also changing dramatically enough that it produces a identifiably different wine.
0: Yeah. I mean, I think, especially with these more important wines that we're going to be tasting, like that Morgon that we had and we'll have again today, to me, that is Gamay bridging Pinot Noir to its north to Grenache and Syrah to its south. To me, right in between.
5: Right.
0: And so, and there's a reason why this part of Burgundy is almost exclusively grown to Gamay, because it works so well on those soil types that you're talking about.
5: I'm glad you're saying that, because we have to make sure that we make it clear, it is the Gamay grape that underpins the Beaujolais style or the Beaujolais taste of winemaking. Larry, is that stating that the correct way?
7: Yes, yes. There's been a lot of experiments of growing Gamay in other places, and it never produces something as nice as this, or rarely. There's some Marcon Reds I had made from Gamay. They were delightful and fruity and light and a little spicy, but they weren't really as good as the Beaujolais, there's some in the Loire Valley that people brag about. I just don't think it does as well anywhere else as in Beaujolais. I could be wrong.
5: Did we taste a Gamay from California? Have we tasted Gamay from elsewhere?
0: I think we tasted it in a blend, right? In the California blends.
6: It was the Folk Machine.
0: Folk Machine, which was a bistro
6: the parts
0: wine,
6: of labor.
0: Which would make sense.
7: I just had a question. I was reading somewhere, some winemakers vinify with the carbonic maceration and also a more traditional method of fermentating and then blend afterwards. But, I mean, I guess they would have to have two different recipients so they could have one under the carbon dioxide and one not, and then blend them afterwards. I'm wondering,
6: semi-carbonic maceration, which is there is some they're not being as careful with the amount of closing the system so that there's CO2. They layer CO2 on. The grapes start the enzymatic reaction, but there are also grapes being crushed below, so the skins are breaking.
0: Just by gravity,
6: right?
0: Yeah.
6: And so there is some normal fermentation starting there too, Larry. I think that's fairly common, actually, from what I read.
7: It would seem to me that's inevitable.
6: Yeah, it is.
0: Yeah. Some of these great producers typically vinify that way, semi-carbonic maceration, and there's, of course, some normal fermentation. And it's usually then finished in stainless steel or very neutral wood. There are a few producers that are doing more of a traditional fermentation and then oak barrels. Yeah. That wine will sometimes be labeled fût de chêne. Chêne is an oak. So I think there's wood there.
7: Yeah. I often hear when I'm in France, a wine that tastes too much of oak, they say ça sent le fût, that, you know, it smells or tastes the
5: cask.
7: A cask.
0: Mm-hmm. Or a barrel, yeah.
7: Barrel.
0: Taste of the barrel, yeah.
7: Yeah.
5: So the four of us are, again, we're looking at the Cru Beaujolais of the Beaujolais region in France. Our scheme in this flight of seven wines was to begin with a northernmost.
6: That we have, yes.
5: And so can you tell us a little bit about that one?
6: The first one is called Domaine des Chères. It's a Juliana, old vine. It's a small producer, 8 hectares, so pretty small production area. It's, again, you know, it's on the bluestone, the hard rock up there is where their vineyard is. It's the first time I've tried it, so it'll be fun. And
5: I'm reminded that this particular area, 2,000 years ago, it was the Romans who were introducing vines into this part of the world. So Julianas is a region that is named for Julius Caesar, acknowledging the origin of the vines that came from the Roman diaspora up through France.
0: And the other descriptor I saw along those lines for Julius Caesar was this area in wine was named for him because it was both strong, forceful, but beautiful. So that was Julius Caesar, apparently.
6: Larry,
5: was that written by his press team?
7: Yeah, I wonder who wrote that, John.
6: And what I did read about this, the vinification of this, Larry. This is semi-carbonic maceration, this wine.
5: Interesting.
6: The vines were 60 to 90 years old.
7: Wow.
6: It's semi-carbonic. It's in open tanks, so they would layer the CO2 on in the beginning. And then they punch down twice a day. So there is getting some oxygen.
7: They start off with the carbonic
6: whole barrel, you know.
7: Yeah.
5: And just to reconfirm, this is 100% Gamay?
6: Yes. I think everything we're tasting tonight is 100% Gamay, pretty sure.
0: And I think when we talked the other day on the first program on Beaujolais, we talked about how the control quality by yield allowances. In the broad Beaujolais appellation, you can produce up to 68 hectoliters per hectare. And then the village, I think, was 56, so not much less. But the crews have to be no more than 48, and this is 45 hectoliters per hectare here and 25,000 bottles a year.
5: Can you clarify, why would they put that restriction of volume per acre,
0: because
5: basically?
0: Because Gamay is a really, really vibrant grape.
6: Big production.
0: It produces a lot
6: Lots
0: of fruit.
6: Of volume.
0: And the more fruit on a vine, the less worthy the wine is likely to be. I mean, Keith, can I? You could probably say
6: that's,
0: it better.
6: That's true. That's true.
5: Because
6: why
5: it concentrates the flavor in the remaining fruit.
6: Right. That's exactly right. So, you reduce the amount of leaves or whatever just to try to push it. I think when you bring that up, because Larry, you mentioned in the 1400s, the Duke of Burgundy, eliminated.
7: I think that's one of those stories. I think it's Philippe Le Hardy, Philip the Hardy, had all those grapes ripped out of his part of Burgundy and sent down to where we have Beaujolais now.
6: Yeah, my understanding was that it was because the Gamay was such a heavy producer.
0: Yeah.
6: And they were ruining his wines, blending it in. Yeah, diluting the effect of the Pinot Noir, which was much harder to grow. And
7: he was trying to avoid blending.
5: Philip the Bold, who was the Duke of Burgundy, who issued a very dramatic edict banning this grape from his lands. This poor Gamay was called disloyal, ruinous, harmful, infested with disease, and full of quote-unquote horrible bitterness. And his effort was to make Burgundy great again and distinctive, right?
0: You had to be a bold man to convince peasants to rip their vines out.
7: He probably had an army.
0: Exactly.
5: So that was the beginning of the exile of Gamay, and it was the commencement of the Gamay grape being grown in Beaujolais. And of course, I think we had read that Beaujolais then became the drink that fueled Lyon. There were just gallons and vats of Beaujolais coming from this region that were being transported down the river to Lyon, and it kept Lyon alive and thriving.
7: I've read many times Gamay just doesn't make a very good wine in most of the northern Burgundy, so maybe that Duke recognized that. Maybe
0: it was just in the wrong place.
7: Yeah.
5: Well, this Julien Nas I'm seeing on the label, this is old vines, vieille vigne.
0: And 60 to 90 years old.
5: Yeah, and it's, I have to say, at first taste, I think it's beguiling. It's just lovely and beautiful fruit and still very light on its feet.
7: How would we explain that these old vines that impart some sort of quality if the vines are old? The reason is the roots are deeper.
6: So a lot of times they're less vigorous in some ways, Larry, too. Mm-hmm. You know, so a 20-year-old vine is usually a more vigorous vine, so that the energy in the vine is going into just fewer grapes, typically, so they don't produce as many.
5: Well, and one thing that we have said along the way is that just like herbs, if you make them struggle, if you make their roots dive deep, if you deprive them of an easy life, it intensifies their aromas and their flavors. And maybe the same thing is true with the grapevine as well. Well, so Larry, when you taste this Julien Nas, what are you picking up?
7: Typical of Beaujolais is a lot of great fruit flavors. A little lighter than I expected in my mouth, the body of the wine, based on other Julienas I've had in the past.
5: Well, it seems right that we're actually starting with this one because it does have that light quality. It's 2023.
0: Yeah, so that's
6: quite young.
5: Mm-hmm.
0: It's lively. It's lively. Yeah, it has a beautiful, beautiful acidity to it.
7: But I wouldn't have known. Not that I would know.
0: You wouldn't have picked it out necessarily for a Julien Nas that you've had before. Yeah.
7: Correct.
6: Again, reading about this producer, things I like about what they're doing there. I mean, they try to do every single thing by hand. Try to keep any tractor usage out of the vineyard to not compact the soils. You know, they pick a little bit later, and that's because of the altitude that they're growing in. No wood in this. It's all concrete, actually.
5: In a way, you can kind of taste that because it is kind of lively and
0: clean,
5: the fresh fruit. Yeah.
6: So I haven't had enough Julien. So me personally, I mean, I'm kind of learning from you guys because you've had more experience with these wines than I have. So I don't have the memory of, you know, the memory of this particular wine. So it's nice that Larry brings that in because you've had more experience with these wines.
7: The acid level, especially that lingers in the mouth afterwards, is higher than I would have expected. So, you know, some people, they say wine is vibrant. I mean, it has good acidity. If they say it's acid, It's a criticism.
5: That's a good distinction, no, though, Larry.
6: It's yeah. definitely the acidity. I agree, yeah. Larry. It's quite. I mean,
7: it's very pronounced. Yeah.
6: Yeah, very pronounced. Makes my mouth really water.
7: And I get that cranberry thing again at the end. Mm. As far as the different fruit flavors.
5: Yep. Mm-hmm.
0: I find that acidity, though, for me, my palate is completely refreshed. It's like neutral. It's like just like batter up again. Like
7: it did clear the palate, and I did keep going back for more.
5: So glad we're starting with this one. Mm-hmm. And it's worth mentioning that if you are curious about the wines that are being tasted this evening, you can find the labels and information about some of the producers on the website, which is whatsmywineradio.com. The northernmost part of Beaujolais would have been Saint-Amour.
6: Saint-Amour,
0: yeah.
6: I've read Julianus is also the most northern, so they must be very, very close.
0: Almost the same, northern.
5: And so the Moulin Avant.
0: Yeah, it is next south after Julianus is Chenin, and then the next one is Moulin Avant. And it's just to the northeast of Fleury, which is where we'll go after this.
5: Very nice.
0: Yeah, the Moulin Avant, yeah. And it's the only Beaujolais cru which is not associated with a village. It's actually a windmill.
5: The windmill dates from the Middle Ages.
0: Yeah, 1100 something.
5: And actually was a landmark for the trade route.
0: Not surprisingly, given elevation, over 300 meters, which is kind of like 300 to 350 is kind of the peak, you know, height in these cru villages that are all kind of on promontories of some sort. But it's the highest, it's pretty exposed, and so typically speaking, it is said to produce a pretty powerful wine.
7: What's the elevation, did you say?
0: 325 meters, thereabouts.
7: And it's higher than the Côte de Brie, the wines from the Côte
0: That's also pretty high. It's yeah. about 300. But what I found on this Moulin Avant thing, there was 300 people growing wine and making wine around this Moulin Avant, the hillside. Small holdings, I think that's probably what it comes down to.
5: Well, land small holdings and also cost. Taking advantage, because of its location, it's very windy, and that's useful for keeping fungal diseases at bay.
0: You know, one thing to mention with this, too, we haven't, is this is made by a winemaker called Louis Boileau, and Boileau is a big name in Burgundy, the family. This is one of the younger people, but his headquarters are in Burgundy, so you have a Burgundian winemaker getting grapes or having access to grapes on Moulin Avant and making a wine. So that just... Note that because it would seem to me that would be a natural place for a Burgundian to go if they were going to grow Gamay and try to get a powerful wine that could make a statement like their Pinot Noirs would.
5: The other part of it is not only making a lovely wine, but it probably is so competitively priced relative to the Burgundies that this would be a natural way to sort of expand your portfolio.
0: I think he and his brother had to split the holdings in Burgundy. They're both young. And the younger one got maybe the lesser properties, but also got access to this fruit in Beaujolais.
5: Yeah, so I'm glad you mentioned that because I keep trying to remember how it works. In France, I think when the estate passes on, it has to, by law, be shared equally among the children. And so what happens with these vineyards is that the parcels get carved out and smaller, and that's why the price per acre, for example, in Burgundy right. has gone through the roof, right? Is that a correct? Do you know about that, Larry? Are you aware of how that works?
7: Those inheritance laws in France, they go back an awful long ways. But I think it used to be the oldest son would inherit everything.
0: And the second son went to the monastery, you know, or something.
7: That sort of thing, yeah. But I think you're right. The parcels from generation to generation often keep getting reduced because they're divided up. It's crazy how many winemakers there are in some of these very little appellations in Burgundy. There's there can be like dozens of winemakers in one little area. And I recently read about one of them. It was one of the famous Grand Crus of Burgundy. There were so many winemakers there. I couldn't believe it.
6: My recollection, it was the older son would get the
0: property.
6: Get the property.
0: Unless he didn't want to be a grape grower of wine. Yeah. Then passed down.
7: A lot of the time you hear of women inheriting these properties.
0: Yeah.
7: And then their husbands often join them and they start
0: oftentimes.
7: A new
6: Maybe that was after the French Revolution.
0: That's what I was thinking.
7: Yeah, that's what I was thinking, actually.
5: Yeah, and nowadays there's a lot of wonderfully capable women vintners that are producing just fabulous, fabulous wines.
6: Many times see, you know, father and son or father and daughter.
0: I am loving this wine, by the way.
5: Yeah, and I was noting terroir, mainly pink granite to the east, soils that have a lot of clay and ancient alluvial and colluvial deposits. Mm-hmm. A large band of manganese that some producers claim plays an important part in this cru's typicity. Now, I remember when we were doing the show on Beaujolais generally, that one of the producers, one of the vineyards, they were talking about the 300 million year evolution of geology over the various eras that conspire to make this very unusual, perhaps unique terroir and makeup of soil using or relying rather on this granitic substrate. And it always strikes me, you know, the appreciation that the owners of these vineyards have for their distinct properties, what can be teased out of the soil to create these just very, sometimes very subtle nuances, but they become all important.
0: Yeah, I think the respect that they have, especially in these cru areas, is both traditional and very forward-looking. I think they're almost all biodynamic and or organic. Certainly environmentally very conscious of what they're doing. And because of the elevations in some of these places and the very little mechanized harvesting and or maintaining of vines, it's almost all done by hand. So that kind of hand intervention as opposed to machines are very, very good for the vines. The respect is higher in these cru areas, I think.
5: And when you say that, Joe, you know, that everything is done by hand, it's very hard to communicate in words exactly what that represents, like year-round, in terms of the tending of the vines and the harvest and then all the handwork. Like when you were talking a few minutes ago, Keith, about this one producer is punching down twice a day. So the tending of the fermentation process, anyway, it goes on and on. It's a remarkably hands-on enterprise.
0: Yeah. And it starts right in the vineyards where, you know, we talked about volume limitations and things like that. So, you know, these workers, but they're going through and doing what they call a veraison, where they're dropping unripe berry clusters that may not look like they're going to develop or whatever, in order to get better quality from the finished grapes that they're going to harvest. So there's a lot of work that goes in. It's like harvesting twice. You know, it's like you do that once or twice, and then you go back for the harvest.
6: And I think the labor is an issue. I was in Saint-Emilion visiting a guy that was working on a robot. In his case, this robot would go through the vines. You could map it out.
7: Do you mean a robot tractor?
6: This was to mow, Larry. So they were doing was for mowing. So you didn't have to go through and plow. It had solar panels, and it just could run all day, and it would just mow the, you know, between the vines and around the vines. You know, in some pretty steep territory.
0: It's a step before you go and retro and get sheep.
6: They were using a sheep too. Because labor issues are an issue.
5: Yeah, all this work done by hand. Who does that?
6: Right, and you know, and you're talking about you have the green fertilizer just by through the mowing and stuff. Mm-hmm. It's really interesting.
7: Yeah. With the sheep, you get natural fertilizer.
6: There you do, more so.
5: Well, we have seven wines, a Julianas to begin, followed by a Moulin Avant. And what's coming up next is going to be interesting, a side-by-side comparison of two wines from the cru region called Fleury. The first one is a 2024, and Joe, I think you brought this one.
0: I did. It's a Clos de la Roulette, and it's a Fleury Appellation 2024, so very young, from some of the oldest vineyards in Fleury on the hillside. The property was owned prior to the family that owns it now, from the 1800s and through about 1925 or 26. And the man who owned it owned about 110 hectares in Fleury and Morgon. Close to 300 acres of vines, that's a lot.
7: That's a big property.
0: Yeah. Fleury didn't get created as an appellation, named appellation, until 2020. And when that

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1: And there's a picture of a thoroughbred horse on the label. And apparently this was the same gentleman who got so upset about Fleury. This was his favorite racehorse. And so Clos de la Goualette it's got all kinds of things going on from a cultural standpoint. You know, Fleury's are kind of known as from the northern ones, it's starting to get into prettier wines. So I'd be interested to see what we have here.
2: Yes, generally it says that the Fleury wines are more velvet and silkier, elegant, floral.
3: Okay.
2: Fleury is known as the queen of the Cru regions in terms of the quality of the wine.
4: So the most feminine of the wines.
3: Well, they didn't call it the king of the Cru, so it must be feminine.
4: Is it Morgon the king?
1: Morgon, I think, is the king. I think that wine is, it is softer. It does have some tannins at the end, and maybe that's just the youth. I don't find this like particularly concentrated. It's pretty. It's a pretty wine. There's a little bit lower elevation. We're 270 meters or so, this vineyard. Pink granite sands, and very shallow soils here, too.
3: I was thinking about the Moulin Avant for a minute. I haven't put my finger on that wine.
2: The Moulin Avant.
3: The Moulin Avant, yeah, it's...
2: I'm with you, Larry. I'm still puzzling over it a little bit. It evanesces. It kind of disappears more quickly than what I thought it would. Anyway, it's lovely, but I'm still puzzling over it.
3: It seems to have a lot going on, and it seems to have some depth, right? But I can't say that it coalesces into something distinct enough for me yet. Maybe it's too young.
2: The Moulin Avant, right? To be clear, what we're talking about.
3: I'm just thinking out loud, but I didn't mean to short circuit the discussion.
2: Because what's so interesting is that we're having this marvelous opportunity to taste some of these Cru regions of Beaujolais kind of side by side. And they're, you know, when we say that, they're separated by kilometers.
1: Yeah. I find, just to go back and touch on the Moulin Avant again, for me, it's pretty velvety. It's more powerful than certainly the Fleury that we just tasted.
3: There's a lot of wine there. I got that lavender and licorice thing, and I don't know if anybody else would get licorice out of a Gamay wine, but I don't know. It just seems like there's more to come. So maybe it is too young, even though it's a Beaujolais and should be drunk soon.
2: But some of these Cru Beaujolais can be put down as, I think.
1: 15 years?
3: Yeah.
4: So Larry and I were trying to remember, we had one France that was, Juliana, so it was maybe 30 years old. We're trying to remember how that wine was. It was delicious. So,
3: and that might have been like a freak exception. I'm not sure.
4: It was probably because we were in good company.
2: That makes all the difference.
3: But I expected it to be no good. I expected it to be like vinegar.
4: This was an old house that Larry had in outside of Autun, France, and it had an old vaulted cellar with a lot of wines in there, a lot of bats, and a number of other things. but most of the wines had no labels. Then we brought a lot of wines up from there. So there were a few that were exceptional, and Juliana was one of them.
3: There were a lot of wines from the 70s, especially those white wines from Côte de Beaune, but they were all gone.
1: What excitement, though, going down there and rooting around. Yeah,
2: it's like a treasure hunt.
1: It is like a treasure hunt. Mm.
3: I save some just to look at once in a while.
1: Yeah, it's cool.
2: Because why not?
1: So getting back to the Fleury, the first Fleury we're going to taste, I'm underwhelmed. There's a greenness to it, actually, and it's very light, especially following the Moulin Avant. It seems very light to me.
4: I don't know what the vintages were. I've heard that 22 is pretty good. 23 was okay, not super. And this is a 24. I haven't heard how the growing conditions were.
1: I think 23 was a frost year, right? So yields were down, but that doesn't necessarily mean quality is going to be down. It just means production is going to be down. Yeah.
4: Yeah. I mean, it kind of can if it
1: ruins the grapes. Yeah.
4: If it
1: ruins
4: the flowers. It depends on what the buds happens, and it can produce fruit on a secondary bud.
2: Well, I'd be curious to try the next Fleury to see these two Fleury vintages side by side. Because like you, Joe, I'm underwhelmed by this first Fleury. I think I've actually had this second Fleury that we're going to taste.
1: It's the Domaine de Robert.

0: That's right. It's a very, very well-known and highly regarded.
1: It is. And again, third generation family, but very traditional approach to winemaking in Beaujolais. Very serious about what they're doing. Again, all in the vineyards that they have in Fleury and Morgon, everything is hand-worked, hand-harvested. And this is a Cuvée Tradition, they call it, 2023. So it would be probably semi-carbonic vinification. Both.
0: So help me understand this. So it says Domaine de Robert, the House of Robert.
1: Yeah.
0: But also then it says it's put in the bottle, Mise en Bouteille, au Domaine Patrick Brunet.
1: And Patrick Brunet is the son of Robert Brunet, who was really the first person that took the properties from co-op to self-bottling. Let's focus on quality. That would have been the grandfather. The father took it to the quality. The son took over.
0: Right.
1: His father died very suddenly. He had to make the decision, do I keep with my studies and lease the land out, have my mother lease the vines out for somebody else, or do I abort my education and go to the vines? He chose the latter, which was a good choice for him. I've read a lot about his exacting
0: This is Patrick
1: methods.
0: Brunet
1: Patrick
0: you're
1: Brunet.
0: Referring to.
1: Yeah, Domaine de Robert. So an interesting thing about his choice, you know, staying with the vines, at that age, he took the opportunity to go to other great winemaking regions. He spent a lot of time in the Santa Lucia Highlands in California. At the time, which would have been in the 80s, kind of cutting edge, kind of here's what's going on in winemaking in California.
2: Yeah,
1: it's what can happen.
0: It was a
1: right.
0: Wild West.
2: Well, yeah, because there were no restrictions.
0: That's right.
2: Right. I mean, you could do you could do whatever you wanted.
1: Yeah.
2: You didn't have the Appellation Contrôlée restrictions. So a lot of winemakers from Europe really liked coming to America.
1: The freedom.
2: Or to other, you know, New World areas just so they could experiment.
1: Then he came back from the wild freedom of you know, a free love, California, everything. He decided to come back to Earth, and he went to the Piedmont, where it's all tradition.
0: Well,
1: if
0: you're going to come back to Earth, that's the best place
1: to
0: go.
1: Not a bad place. I mean, to get sort of the idea of what aromatics can be, you know, and Nebbiolo. And
0: so brilliant.
1: It was pretty good tutelage.
2: The experience that these winemakers have when they travel around, whether it's Italy or France or Spain, or, you know, they bring what they learned back. How often do you punch over? What's the maceration time? They're trying all these things. I was in Vicenza. Some of what was going on there was the young makers had gotten their hands on old notebooks going back centuries. And so they were looking at the recipes from 200, 300 years ago, and they were seeing about, is there something there that we should bring back? Have we forgotten something that we should learn from again? With the growing eras getting hotter, Bordeaux or in the Rhone Valley, you know, some of the traditional grapes aren't doing so well. So they're looking at allowing another grape variety to be grown in that area. So,
0: which is kind of the story of Beaujolais, actually. The Gamay being booted out of Burgundy, and so then they try it on this granitic soil, and voila.
2: It seems to work.
0: Yeah.
1: Yeah, I think I've heard about this, like the new Loire River Valley is supposed to be the south of England, and they're planting Sauvignon Blanc, right?
2: That's, yeah, and Champagne, you know, Champagne grapes, you know, Chardonnay, growing sparkling wines up there.
1: Because there's great limestone there.
3: There's a known Champagne house in France, I forget which one, but I think they're 5 or 6 years out after planting. They just bottled their first vintage
1: from the south
3: of sparkling
1: England.
3: Wine. I forget where in England it is, Joe, probably the south. But
2: yeah, south side, I think Sussex.
1: So, yeah.
0: Have you tried the second Fleury?
3: I have not, no.
0: I'm curious to know what you think about that relative to this first one, which I think we're all in agreement. There's a horse on the label. I want to say it's
1: undistinguished.
0: It's a nice undistinguished workhorse of a Fleury, and I'm sure they understand why they brought it to market.
2: I like the fruit character of the second Fleury better. It's just got a lot more complex, darker fruits.
1: It seems like it's more extracted. You know? Could just be the different vintage. It's 23 versus 24, the first one. But I found the first one in comparison thin and somewhat uninspiring.
0: Well, see, I don't know if you can actually say this or infer this, but my sense is the second Fleury, there is a far different intention behind the making of that wine. They knew where they were going, where I don't get that impression from the first.
3: You mean autopilot versus...
0: Yeah, autopilot, like,
1: maybe,
0: oh, we're making this now, and then the...
1: We're producing so many cases, we're selling it all overseas, so keep going, as opposed to the other wine, which is how... how great can we make
3: and our we
1: wines?
3: Should point out we don't really know this.
1: We don't know.
0: We have no idea.
1: Complete speculation.
3: We feel comfortable saying anything we want.
0: Well, but however, exactly. You know, it is indicative of the fact that when you open a bottle of wine, there are things that are communicated. And whether you're right or not, as the person who's responding to the wine, there's information there. You know, it's communicating.
1: So 80-year-old vines in that second flurry, 275 meters, very thin pink granite sands.
0: Well, and here's something that's an interesting note just generally about the Fleury Cru or growth. Its name, as we've mentioned, refers to this typical style of wine coming from more elevated vineyards. It's delicate, red-fruited, with a pronounced floral aroma. But here it says the wines from lower down the slopes where there's more clay tend to be slightly fuller and more structured. So maybe that is also one of the distinctions that we're discerning between the first Fleury and the second one, which we prefer, yes?
1: Yeah,
2: I think it could be.
1: It could be.
0: Well, this is a good moment to remind you that you're listening to What's My Wine. There's a discussion this evening among four people. It's Larry Burdick, Keith Zimmerman, Joe Canini, Cynthia Reeves, and we're looking at the Cru regions of Beaujolais, of which there are 10. We have representative examples from six of those regions. You are listening to this program courtesy of WOOL 91.5 FM radio out of Bellows Falls. So far, we've tasted four wines, one Julianas from the northernmost part of the Beaujolais region. That was followed by Moulin au Vent, which all of us are finding to be an interesting wine, one that we would like to follow over the next couple of days to see how it opens and breathes and perhaps matures. And then we have two Fleury examples. The first one we're neutral about. The second one we find a little bit more promise of that velvety and floral attribute of Fleury as advertised in, at least as far as what I researched. So, Joe, the next one is the Morgon. It's by the same producer, right?
1: It is the same producer. It's Domaine d'Aurebert. It's Patrick Brunet. If the Fleury was the queen of the Beaujolais wines, the Morgon has always been known as the king. In particular, there's a pretty high elevation in and around the village of Morgon. These vineyards on the Côte de Pie are the highest at 300 meters. And the interesting thing about Morgon, different from Fleury, different from anything else, is the highest concentration of blue, hard schist, that the pebbles that are like bright blue in color. But there are about three areas in the Cru that have it. We're going to get to another one later. But this one, Morgon, it's probably the most coveted Morgon site, which he's had since he took over the estate. I've had this wine over many vintages, too, and it's fairly consistent. It oftentimes takes some cellaring before it really shows its best. And so this, 2023, is pretty young for Morgon, which they can age 5 to 15 years easily. It's manually harvested, manually destemmed. And so the vinification is a 21-day cool maceration followed by fermentation of stainless steel. So straightforward, but for the care for the fruit.
2: I love the color of this wine, the Morgon. I think it's a really beautiful dark. They're all really lovely, clear, clean. You know, visually, looking at all the wines we've tasted, this one I think has a little deeper color.
1: Very much so, I think.
0: Yeah, Larry, what do you? There's two. There's this Fleury and then the Morgon, by the same producer. How are you finding those? Let me
3: make sure I'm tasting right. This Morgon is the darkest of the wines, correct?
1: It is definitely the darkest. It also is the spiciest. For me, the spice notes, that sort of cinnamon kind of notes in this Morgon, I haven't really got anything like that so far in any of the wines, including the Fleury. It's almost like the concentration puts it somewhere else. I see the potential for like a really velvety wine in a couple of years.
3: Because I thought 23 had a lot of drought and dry weather. Does anyone?
0: That's what I read as well. 23 was drought.
1: Which would make sense because the Morgon is concentrated, and that's a 23 wine.
0: The Morgon is 14%.
1: Yeah,
0: that's so extraction. It does have a little bit more of that extraction and muscle that you were talking about, Joe.
2: So it probably was a hotter year.
1: A hot year, yeah. I think so.
2: You know, I think it
1: makes
2: vines.
1: Sense. Especially if it was drought in the spring, probably smaller crop, so more concentrated. There's probably a lot going on for it.
3: I know people in France and Burgundy that don't want to drink the Grand Cru anymore. They're so excited about natural and biodynamic wines. that have so much energy. I was talking with a friend in Dijon. They went to a restaurant with a vigneron, and they drank all the Grand Crus on the list. And a couple of the people were nonplussed, and they were asked why. And because they've been drinking these natural and biodynamic wines, they just seem full of energy, and they just take so much out of the soil. And I had a wine from Saint-Aubin, the Côte de Beaune, by a winemaker named Duran, D-E-R-A-I-N. It was a Saint-Aubin Premier Cru. It cost me about 66 euros in this natural wine store in Dijon. It just floored me. It sounds corny, but it was full of energy.
1: Mm-hmm.
3: It just blew you away. It had everything plus more. And I'm still thinking about that wine. And
1: so you can have like Grand Crus that are also natural wines.
3: I think there's a couple. Some of their vineyards, they're experimenting with biodynamic agriculture and trying to get that excitement and that energy. Yeah. In addition to the traditional flavors and things that are going on.
2: Right. I think there are there's a big movement going that way, Larry, right? You know, to get the chemicals out of the vineyards. Well, it's healthier for the soils, and it's healthier for the people that are working out there, you know.
0: Well, and part of that is being mindful of the fact that as you work these soils and you're going to leave them to the next generations, that the soils need to be well cared for and left better than when you found them. And we've seen that with some of the producers that we've been highlighting.
2: I think most of these smaller producers we've found are doing that, organic and biodynamic. Sometimes they're not certified, you know, because they're very small and it's expensive to get the certifications.
0: Well, Larry, we have a lingering question. The last two wines that we've been addressing are by the same producer. One is a Fleury, the second is a Morgon. And my question was, how were you experiencing these two different wines from the same producer?
1: Same vintage year, too.
0: And same vintage year, which is kind of interesting, but different cru region, so that means different terroir.
3: I love this Morgon. It's hard to believe they were selling it for $16.
1: It is really hard
0: to believe. It's unbelievable.
1: One of the great values, actually.
0: Yes, I would say one of the great values we've come across.
1: And, you know, the thing about it is these two crews are basically side by side.
0: Yeah.
1: You know, one's a little bit further south, the Morgons are a little bit further south than the Fleury. They are different. In the hands of the same producer, there's a clear difference to me.
2: Yeah, the Fleury to me is a little shy.
3: It's not shouting its identity.
2: It's not shouting at me. And the Morgon is a much more
1: effusive.
2: Effusive.
3: The Morgon is like, this is proudly
1: this is me.
3: What
1: yeah.
3: I am.
2: The Morgon is like, look at me.
3: This is the way Morgon Dupuis should be.
2: Yeah. It's confident.
0: And it's confident because it's balanced. It has great balance between the acidity and the fruit.
1: I see the similarities, though, in this producer.
2: And I don't see the Fleury not confident. I see the Fleury
1: as confident.
2: As confident
1: well. Yeah.
2: But just maybe a little more introverted. You know, I mean, it's just, you know,
0: that's so good,
2: you know,
0: Keith.
2: It's
0: I
2: just, because I think it's really nicely made wine. It's just.
1: It'd be the quiet person in the corner of a cocktail party that you end up talking to is like the most fascinating person ever.
2: Exactly.
1: Whereas
2: that's
1: the bombastic
2: kind
1: guy over in the corner, you never get a chance to talk to, but probably just as well. I don't know.
2: Or the woman, you know. Exactly. That's what I think on that Fleury. I like the Fleury.
1: Yeah, no, they're both lovely wines, I think. But the juxtaposition between the first Fleury and the second, to me,
0: is miles apart.
1: Miles apart.
3: But the Morgon has a real presence. It seems unique. You know, I could easily say all the other wines we've tasted to now are certainly Beaujolais. They all have certain Beaujolais characteristics. Some of them are very good. And then you get to that Morgon, and it seems like it sets itself apart. A mouthfeel and a finish, even at the beginning.
1: Thinking about wine as food, which I often do. I think about wine as food.
2: It is a food.
1: This is something on the plate that completely holds its own.
0: One thing I'm appreciating is the finish on this wine, because often we comment on this nebulous idea of finish, of taste, but the way this lingers on the palate, what it leaves as its traces are quite lovely. You just don't want to hurry through that because it really is so beautifully balanced.
1: And I went back to the Moulin Avant. And boy, this now, even after the Morgon, I get the structure of the Moulin Avant, structure,
2: really nice.
1: The ageability. The
2: I
1: potential.
2: Just went there, too. I'm getting a little little graphite out of that
1: yeah,
2: wine.
1: Yeah, graphite.
2: Now.
0: But I'm going to suggest the Moulin Avant has had well over an hour now to be opening up in the glass. I'm finding it to be a very different experience right now.
3: It is.
0: Some of the attributes that we were finding not as present as we would have liked them are actually now coming forward.
1: Kind of like it.
0: I do too.
2: I like it.
0: I do too.
2: I think it's good.
3: It's changing a lot.
0: Changing a lot. Yeah. Well, so lest we trend backwards, we have to.
3: It's got that hay, thing.
1: Two steps forward, one step back.
4: Let's go south.
0: We're going to go south. We have two more wines in the flight. We've just been discussing the characteristics of two wines that were from the same producer, but two different cru regions in Beaujolais. One is the Fleury, the other is Morgon. And now we're going to the Chirobles. This is a parcel that is slightly more south. It's still along the Saône River, and we have a producer by the name of Favril. Some of the notes that I came up with was that the average elevation is about 1,300 feet, so it's a little bit higher than some of the other cru growth areas in Beaujolais, directly southwest of Fleury. It's very steep. And it's made up mostly of pink granite. I just love that descriptor. It's very thin and sandy in places, and unfortunately, it's also an area prone to hailstorms.
3: You know, and I've never seen hail the way you see it in France. It's crazy how it just comes, and they can be big as golf balls. It can break your window.
0: I was doing a trip from Paris to Provence, and as we got to the central part of France, which was, you know, at the same latitude as Autun, by the way, the hailstorm, the rainstorm that we went through was so unbelievably shocking in its power. We had to pull off the road. I mean, there was no way to continue on. Wow. And the car was completely dented from the hailstorm. For Chirubla in general, it says this high elevation leads to particularly bright and refreshing wines. And then it suggests if you're looking for an ideal red wine to chill, this is it.
2: I think that's pretty good description. Absolutely. Because this is very bright fruit, strawberry. And
1: ruby red, ruby red kind of color. It's beautiful color, garnet.
2: More aromatic to me than the others that we've been smelling. This, I mean, it could be the vintner.
1: The story on this one, from a winemaker standpoint, is in 2005, the owner found this 24-year-old winemaking wonderkin from the village next door and hired him. So this is his wine 20 years later. And
0: that's really great.
1: He has holdings throughout the cru areas.
2: I mean, I just don't, this one to me is, you would know this is Beaujolais.
1: Absolutely.
2: This is just like so
1: perfect. And that's what they said about Chirubles. Like, that would
2: I mean, it is.
3: Yeah, when you think of Beaujolais, really, this is really it, isn't it? You know, the sharp fruit flavors, but a lot of soft fruit flavors also.
0: I would say that this is a wine that, like, you could just pull it out and put it on the table, and it would be great with just about everything you put out there. So
3: this is 2024. It'll definitely be better with some aeration tomorrow.
2: I agree.
1: But the fruit here definitely got ripe, whereas the first Fleury, I'm kind of questioning what happened there. It just was so thin compared to, that was a 24 vintage as well.
0: Well, so this journey through seven wines is going to conclude with Les Cardinaux, which is the four points, the four cardinal points of the compass. This wine is from the Côte de Bruilly. And that word is spelled B-R-O-U-I-L-L-Y, Côte de Bruilly. It is a 2022, so it's a little bit older than some of the wines that have preceded it.
2: Yeah, so this is a small producer. They grow 6 acres. It's grown in volcanic soil, and this is the bluestone diorite and schist. It's 100% Gamay. It was a group of three friends that got together and bought this property. And they have long histories in the wine world and make wines for, you know, other family holdings.
1: Passion project for them.
2: So
3: I like that term, passion.
0: Yeah, I do too. Yeah. I do too. It just, you know, you get the impression right away that whoever is involved in this endeavor, they're just
1: 100%. We're doing it for fun, and we're doing it the right way. We're doing it the way we want to do it. Yeah.
2: You know, this was a planted vineyard, which they purchased. They haven't worked with this property very long.
0: Yeah, it says the Côte de Bruilly is a hill located within Bruilly. Its vines enjoy ideal doses of sunshine and tend to produce powerful mineral-driven wines.
2: When I was talking to Larry about this show in the Beaujolais, and I said, what areas of Beaujolais do you like the best? And you told me, Larry, I generally really like the Côte de Brie.
3: I kind of discovered Beaujolais through Côte de Brie. They just have structure, they have minerality, they have fruit, they have usually a very agreeable long finish.
1: So isn't Château de Lachaise a brewery?
3: It is.
1: And so that was a very available wine in the 70s and 80s, yes, and 90s and 2000s. It's been a real workhorse of introducing the American public to Beaujolais wine.
3: You know, I worked at a French restaurant in New York City in the early 80s, had 2 stars in the New York Times. The Côte de Brie from de Lachaise was their house wine. They just poured it.
1: Cases and cases.
3: Yeah. And we got to have it in the kitchen sometimes. It was just great. But Joe, that wine, I haven't had it for years, but that wine used to epitomize what could be great about Beaujolais.
1: Yeah.
3: On every level. The fruit, like I said earlier, the minerality, the acid, everything was in balance. It was refreshing when you drank it.
1: Yeah.
3: It was food friendly with so many things. It was just a great wine.
1: And you could afford it. That was the other thing. You could afford it.
3: You could afford it. And I'd go home at night after working in the kitchen, and the owner of the restaurant with whoever was there with him, his wife or friends, you know, they just had bottles of it.
1: Yeah.
3: You know, these French people who moved to New York years ago. There's the bottles of it all over the table, and they would drink it like water.
1: Yeah. Anyway. Well, it is friendly that way, too. But, I think this one is very nice.
2: It's got spiciness.
1: It does have a spiciness to it. The acid, to me, the acidic backbone of this sort of frames a whole wine.
0: What wines are standing out to you? Which ones do you want to revisit out of this flight of 7 wines? And again, these are all from Cru regions, sub-regions of the Beaujolais.
1: The Morgon, boy, that just stands out. It stands out as something that, you know, if Cru Beaujolais is going to go more in that direction, I'm okay with it.
2: I think the Moulin of that, it is really interesting what's going to happen in that wine.
3: It's getting more complex.
2: It's getting more complex, yeah. And I like the aroma, too. We didn't linger on the Côte de Brie very long. I'm really liking that
1: one, too.
0: Yeah, everything is all relative, but I would say for myself, in terms of this flight, I am so curious about the Moulin Avant. And the Morgon, I think we were floored by that. And again, for the price point, you just think, really? You know, how lucky are we? And then this last wine from the Côte de Brie, I feel like, well, this is Beaujolais. This is the essence of Beaujolais. Virtually any one of these wines, if I was sitting down to a meal with friends like you, I would be just ever so glad to have a glass of this with you.
1: Absolutely, yeah.
0: I want to thank Larry Burdick, Joe Canini, Keith Zimmerman. It's been a pleasure looking at these 7 different Cru vintages of Beaujolais wine from France. You've been listening to WOOL 91.5 FM. The program is called What's My Wine? And if you're curious about the wines that we've been discussing this evening, you can go online to whatsmywineradio.com. The music for What's My Wine was composed by Keith Zimmerman and arranged by T. Skoll, with Peter Stoley on accordion, Ashok Ajawal on bass, and Scott Shetler on clarinet, with Keith Zimmerman on guitar. This is a production of What's My Wine Radio out of Walpole, New Hampshire. Until the next wine, thank you for joining us.
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believe the universe is not only stranger than we believe, but stranger than we possibly can believe. That the true nature of reality is too vast and complex, too weird and bizarre and abstract, too terrifying, too beautiful, and too ugly to fit inside of a human brain. That the reality we experience is a construct in our head, a map that we've created in order to navigate our little corner of reality in a functional and practical way. And how can a map created to navigate your existence possibly help you unpack the fundamental nature of the

0: Ringo and his Nashville friends elevating the cosmic immune system through the sounds of groove to the power of radio right here where it's all happening. Your weekly sonic journey through borders and beats, voices and visions, and through this happening world of ours. I'm Andy Valeri, welcoming you and thanking you for making It's All Happening part of the soundtrack of your day. We're here for the hour, broadcasting the sounds of the Cultural Liberation Front over your radio and internet streaming dials, though wartime restrictions may apply in your area. So keep those dials tuned right here as we've got lots of liberatory musical wavelengths to ride right here where
1: it's all happening.

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We encourage someone to be creative. The next thing is they're rocking the boat, coming up with ideas and asking us questions. Now, if we don't nip this kind of thing in the bud, we'll have to start justifying our decisions by reasoned argument.

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Some lessons only enter our soul through contrast. You understand peace after chaos, health after illness, presence after love.

media is the dust bowl. Content creators are the desperate Okies. And art, real creativity, well, that was the land pre-colonization, back when its original inhabitants felt a belonging to it, the primal urge to express the majesty of this human experience without hoping to fashion themselves into God.

0: Well, to me, the power of art is very strong. You can say something, you can draw something, you can hear something, and change your mind.
1: Yeah, not versus beautiful. Just find your own aspects and your own colors, and blend, fade, share your colors.
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0: We're doing like we're supposed to, you know, putting it out there for everybody. 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

0: lots of harmonies, which I love.
1: Yeah, and they're all here today playing.
0: And they're playing, it just reminded me of the Everlys. And,
1: So. Well, T-Bone produced it.
0: Yeah.
1: I only sang it and played drums.
0: Right.

less sensationalist way to describe most propaganda is influential rhetoric, or maybe advertising.

0: save the planet from destruction by human behavior when all of human behavior is driven by a bizarre scam competition? And the biggest scam of all is that this system is totally working and is entirely sustainable. That's the overarching scam holding all the other scams together.
1: The value we produce is captured by a few billionaires who blow it on joyrides in space and buying social media platforms so people stop bullying them.

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1: The theory originated in the 1970s with researchers Maxwell McCombs and Donald Shaw. They studied how the media influenced what issues people talked about during elections. By comparing the topics in the news with what people said were important issues, they found a strong link. This showed that the more the media talked about something, the more the public saw it as

0: confetti at noon for your birthday. I love that. But obviously we live in a hellscape. So how do you every day feel the peace and love when it all gets too much and overwhelming? What do you do?
1: Well, I sit down for a minute, you know, and there's another thing I'm starting to say more of now. You know, yeah, the thoughts come in, but let them go out. You know, it's just myself I'm talking about. Spend hours on these thoughts and crazy and uptight, laughing, didn't matter what. So now I've learned just to let them go.
0: So just sit quietly and don't let your thoughts attack your mind.
1: Well, let them go out.
0: Yeah, just like
1: that's
0: that.
1: That's a new thing. Well, that's why it's called a long, long road.
0: It's been one. Thank you so much. We love you so much. Thanks.
2: Thank you. It's a really good morning to you, Brenda, because look, it's a great special day, isn't it?
3: I love that he loves music so much that he still loves to go out and buy records and still on the search for things, and it's just, I think it's lovely.

0: listening to Where It's All Happening, delivering your weekly provision of radiophonic antidote to the mediated corrosions of our age. And there's no better antidote than a good dose of the blues, which we're getting right here, right now, from the great B.B. King, who we heard earlier in the set as well, along with The Roots, The Reasonaires, Jimi Hendrix, and Ringo Starr, who, by the way, is playing the drums here on these B.B. songs as well. 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
1: it's all happening right now.

0: are two knobs on the radio. One of them turns the radio off, and the other one changes the station. Imagine that, Reverend. You can actually change the station. It's called freedom of choice, and it's one of the principles this country was founded upon. Look it up in the library, Reverend, if you have any of them left when you finish burning all the books.
1: My God, having business people in charge of everything is making the world so boring.

0: remember seeing party supplies, like napkins and horns and things, and they had big piles of nuts and bolts.
1: And then the third floor was genuinely terrifying.

Since I had been there and since I was a professional writer, I thought, all right, I must say something about this. And so I tried and I tried and I tried, and I wrote parts in a novel suitable for Duke Wayne and Frank Sinatra and perhaps Douglas Fairbanks Jr., and it would not work, and it would not work. And I thought the problem was that there was no discussing a massacre on this order. And then a friend of a war buddy of mine gave me the clue as to how to write this book. What she said was, you were only children then. So I made my heroes the children that I had in fact been, and all my friends had been over there, 18, 19, and 20-year-olds. The thing worked.

0: love you.
1: Yeah.
0: And I want to give you some peace and love bracelets to go with those. But I wanted to ask you, I heard that Liverpool was called the Nashville of the North. Is this
1: true? I've always in interviews said that, you know, I love country music. I love the blues also. And I love pop. And I love, you know, I love a lot of different music. And Liverpool is the country capital of England.
0: Yeah. That's amazing.

listen to check this music out, and I know, like, oh yeah, give me the music, give me the music. So it's kind of a buzz in a good way. It's transcendental. I'm an Altered States guy. I'm coming from the Altered States music guy, not mutually exclusive from pop music, you know, but I'm an Altered States guy, really. You know, that's the music alters one state. It clears, hopefully, those vowels and illusions, you know.

0: It's such an amazing gift to be alive today in this world, no matter what it is going through. And, you know, just by being alive, present to all that is going on, that's a heroic journey in itself.
1: You're right. Yes. Because there are lots of scary things going on.
0: For sure. For young people, for everyone. Yeah.
1: And also in yourself, scary feelings
0: exactly.
1: And fear. And just to embrace everything as nature.
0: Exactly.
1: Is a heroic
0: exactly.
1: act.
0: And it's possible.
2: 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One where we could use a little more connectivity through culture and music, and even a little more of that peace and love where
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0: It's 11 o'clock. 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
2: Prague is alive and well in the 21st century.

Pain of Truth is the name of that gorgeous and extremely emotional and powerful song. It comes from the album Posthumous Silence by the German band Sylvan, which was released in 2006. And it's a great opener for this episode of Prague is Alive, in which I'm going to play for you my 11 favorite mid-length Prague epics from the year 2006. And contrary to previous patterns, I'm going to start with my favorite, and that, Pain of Truth, is my favorite, coming from that amazing concept album about the suicide, the mysterious suicide of a teenager in their hometown, Posthumous Silence. Okay, we're going to hear from Russian Circles, Nagura Bungit, Pure Reason Revolution, Magyar Posse, and Ozva before the end of the hour. So sit right back and enter with Russian Circles. Here is Carpe.

You're just listening to the post-rock band Russian Circles and the song Carpe, a nine-minute epic from their 2006 album release entitled Enter. And that represents my number two favorite Prague epic from the year 2006. Coming at number three is the new band Nagura Bungit from the album Om. We're going to hear Sol Dun Urma Vis, all 10 minutes. 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

You've just been listening to Chloe Alper and the Pure Reason Revolution from Britain. They had an album out, which was their debut album in 2006, entitled The Dark Third, from which we just heard the 12-minute Prague epic, The Bright Ambassadors of Morning, my number four favorite Prague epic from that year, 2006. Next up, this band Magyar Posse put out one of the highest-rated post-rock albums of all time called Random Avenger, and we're going to hear European Lover / Random Avenger, all 12 minutes and 32 seconds from that wonderful album. Enjoy.

European lover slash random Avenger from the Finnish band Magyar Posse in their 2006 masterpiece entitled Random Avenger. This next band, Uzva, is also from Finland. What was in the water? From the album Uoma, here's Arabian Renta.

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Arabian Ranta from the Finnish band Ozva and their amazing masterpiece album from 2006, Uoma. And that is definitely some of the best 21st century jazz rock fusion with a folk tinge that I know, and possibly my favorite band and album from Finland ever. Okay, next up, we're going down to Italy to hear from Eugen Francisco Zaga from the album Labirinto d'Acqua. We're going to hear Quando la morte mi colse nel sonno. Enjoy.

The wonderful avant-garde RIO rock and opposition music from the Italian ensemble calling themselves Jugen. That's their album Labirinto d'Acqua, and the song Quando la morte mi colse nel sonno. My number 7 favorite Prague epic of the mid-length version from the year 2006. Okay, we're going to hear another one from the Uzva Uomo album. The whole album is amazing, and actually they have a 33-minute epic that will be in another show for long-playing Prague epics. But this one is called Different Realities. Enjoy.

Different Realities, the second Prague epic that I've included in this episode of Prague is Alive from the Finnish band Uzva from their stellar album Uoma. Amazing 11 and a half minutes. Next up, we're going to go to Ed Wynn, the British Osric Tentacles Project. He moved to England with his, to the United States with his family and set up camp there for the last 20, 30 years. But this album, The Floor's Too Far Away, came out in 2006, from which we're going to hear the 9.5-minute epic Space Bass. Enjoy my number 9 favorite Prague epic of the year 2006.

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Space Base is the name of that song from Osric Tentacles and their 2006 album, The Floor's Too Far Away, number 9. Okay, number 10 is coming from the Philadelphia-based prog folk band Espers from their second album labeled 2. This is Children of Stone. Enjoy.

Pennsylvanian prog folk band Espers with Meg Baird in the lead vocals, singing Children of Stone from their second album that came out in 2006. It's called Two. That represents my number 10 favorite prog epic of the mid-length version from the year 2006. Okay, we have time for one more, and it's going to come from Deluge Grandeur, one of Baltimore native Dan Britton's projects. From August in the Urals, this is Abandoned Mansion Afternoon. Enjoy. Number 11.

0: Abandoned Mansion Afternoon, a 12-minute long prog epic from Dan Britton's Deluge Grinder from the 2006 album August in the Urals, my number 11 favorite mid-length prog epic of the year 2006. Well, that's all we have time for in this episode of Prague is Alive. Thank you so much for coming out and listening to the music. Hope you've enjoyed some of my favorite epics from that glorious year, 2006. In the meantime, you have a great week coming up here. Be kind to yourselves and your loved ones, and let's keep working to make this world a better place.
1: Prague is Alive is produced in the studios at Mead Public Library in Sheboygan, Wisconsin. 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

0: From Toronto and Chicago, this is Democracy Now! President Trump's warned Iran will be blown off the face of the earth if U.S. warships are targeted in the Strait of Hormuz. In the latest attempt to address the energy crisis, the U.S. has launched Project Freedom, a military effort to, quote unquote, guide commercial ships out of the Gulf despite the Iranian blockade. Will the strategy work, and can the fragile ceasefire hold? We'll speak with Rutgers professor Toby Jones. Then to the Federal Communications Commission targeting of Disney, the parent company of ABC, after President Trump and the First Lady called for ABC to fire late-night comedian Jimmy Kimmel again. We'll talk to the lone Democratic FCC commissioner, Ana Gomez.
1: I think it's very important that all of us speak up, speak out, and push back when we see that our government is interfering in our free speech, our freedom of assembly, and our free press. And that includes the corporate parents. As I mentioned before, capitulation breeds capitulation, but courage breeds courage.
0: We'll also speak about the proposed mega merger between Paramount and Time Warner Discovery. If approved, CBS, CNN, and HBO would all be owned by the one company. And we look at a growing funding crisis impacting an often overlooked corner of public media, public access television.
2: It's happening everywhere. Cord cutting. Outdated law. FCC threats. Federal grant cancellations. Doors are being closed. And over 1,500 local media stations across the nation are being punished.
0: All that and more coming up. Welcome to Democracy Now!, democracynow.org, The War and Peace Report. I'm Amy Goodman. President Trump's warned Iran will be blown off the face of the earth if U.S. warships are targeted in the Strait of Hormuz. Trump's renewed threat to destroy Iran came as the Pentagon rebranded its war from Operation Epic Fury to Project Freedom, turning its focus to reopening the Strait of Hormuz to commercial traffic. On Monday, Iranian state media said the U.S. had fired on small cargo boats carrying goods and passengers, killing five civilians. U.S. Central Command confirmed it had attacked several boats, but insisted they were threatening commercial vessels. Separately, United Arab Emirates said it had come under attack from drones and missiles that caused a fire at an oil facility at the port of Fujairah. The port is outside the Strait of Hormuz and is one of few export routes that doesn't require transiting through the strait. Three Indian nationals were injured in the attack. Iran claimed it was not responsible. Meanwhile, in Washington, D.C., a man who scaled the Frederick Douglass Bridge to protest the war in Iran remained on the bridge overnight and into a fifth consecutive day. Guido Reichstadter, a veteran and father of two from Florida, said in a statement, quote, I'm calling on the people of the United States to bring an immediate end to the Trump regime's illegal war in Iran and the removal of the regime's power through mass, nonviolent, direct action and non-cooperation, unquote. Iran executed three men on Sunday in connection with anti-government protests earlier this year. Mehdi Rezuli, Mohammad Reza Miri, and Ibrahim Dolatabadi were all hanged in Mashhad. According to Iran Human Rights Monitor, Iran carried out 656 executions in the first 3 months this year. Since March, during the U.S.-Israeli war in Iran, there have been 24 political executions. Meanwhile, Nobel Peace Laureate Narges Mohammadi has been hospitalized in critical condition after collapsing in Zanjan prison. She suffered a heart attack in March and has since experienced chest pain, severe headaches, and double vision. But authorities continue to deny her transfer to specialist care in Tehran. Mohammadi has been arrested 13 times and sentenced to a cumulative 31 years in prison. She received the Nobel Peace Prize in 2023 for her advocacy against torture and the death penalty in Iran. In Gaza, Israeli strikes killed at least three Palestinians in separate attacks Monday. Earlier today, an Israeli drone attack killed a Palestinian in Gaza City, leaving several others badly injured. On Sunday, an Israeli military broadcaster reported its forces had expanded control of the Gaza Strip to nearly 60% of the territory and were prepared to resume a full-scale assault if ordered. In the occupied West Bank, Israeli forces shot and killed a 26-year-old Palestinian man Monday as they raided a busy commercial area of Nablus. Naif Samarablus died after he was shot in the head. He'd reportedly just dropped his wife at a nearby hospital to give birth to their first child. At least four others, including two children, were struck and wounded by live ammunition. The U.S. military says it launched another strike on a vessel in the Caribbean, killing two people Monday. The Trump administration once again claimed the vessel was carrying drugs without providing any evidence. Since September, the Pentagon says it's killed at least 188 people in strikes on boats in the Caribbean and Eastern Pacific. The attacks have been widely condemned as illegal. Ukraine's interior minister says Russian attacks on Monday killed 14 people and wounded at least 60 others across multiple regions of Ukraine, with reports of heavy shelling and damage to residential areas. Russia's latest assault came as President Vladimir Putin said he would declare a unilateral ceasefire in Ukraine for Friday and Saturday as Russia marks Victory Day, commemorating the 81st anniversary of the defeat of Nazi Germany in World War II. Meanwhile, Russia faces a growing environmental disaster along its Black Sea coast after Ukraine struck the oil refining port of Tuapse for the fourth time in less than 3 weeks. The attacks created large oil spills, huge clouds of acrid smoke, and toxic black rain that fell on residents and contaminated more than 30 miles of coastline. In New Orleans, a federal appeals court blocked criminal court clerk Calvin Duncan from taking office Monday, which was scheduled to be his first day on the job. Duncan won election to the post in November, just 5 years after his release from prison after serving 28 years for a murder he did not commit. He was exonerated in 2021 and earned his law degree a year later at age 60. His position was eliminated last Friday when the Republican governor, Jeff Landry, signed legislation abolishing it. Governor Landry also canceled upcoming primary elections following Thursday's Supreme Court ruling, which struck down the last remaining major provision of the Voting Rights Act. On Monday, protesters marched through the streets of New Orleans demanding an end to racist gerrymandering of Louisiana's congressional maps and the reinstatement of Calvin Duncan to his elected position.
3: You know, Calvin Duncan won a race with 68% of the vote. You know, so that's the citizens of New Orleans. I think that should be honored and respected. And the fact that it's not, I think anybody who have a sense of right and wrong should stand up against that, because that's a direct strike against democracy. And if we don't stand against this, then, you know, America is just dissolving, as far as I'm concerned.
0: Alabama's state legislature adjourned a special session Monday after demonstrators entered the state house in Montgomery to protest Republican plans to adopt a gerrymandered map that dilutes the power of black voters. Currently, an injunction bars Alabama from redrawing its congressional maps before 2030. But following the Supreme Court's ruling last week gutting the Voting Rights Act, Republican Attorney General Steve Marshall filed an emergency motion asking a court to lift the prohibition. This is Dee Reed, an organizer with Black Lives Matter.
4: It is a strategic attempt to erase the Voting Rights Act, which we know is our strongest protection against disenfranchisement. Protections that were not given. Protections that were fought for right here in Alabama.
0: A new investigation by the Washington Post looks at the increasing use of force by guards against immigrants detained in ICE jails nationwide. The Post found nearly 800 cases in which ICE guards used physical violence or deployed chemical agents on jailed immigrants during Trump's first year back in office, a 37% increase compared to the previous year. The skyrocketing use of force comes as the Trump administration packs ICE jails beyond their capacity as part of his mass deportation campaign. Meanwhile, the Department of Homeland Security has shuttered its internal watchdog offices that track the abuse of immigrants in custody. The U.S. Supreme Court Monday stepped in to block a lower court ruling that would have cut off access to the abortion pill mifepristone for millions of people nationwide. The order was signed by Justice Samuel Alito, who put a one-week hold on major changes to how the pill can be prescribed, temporarily restoring nationwide telehealth and mail access through May 11th. The temporary pause gives the Supreme Court time to consider next steps in the case as it weighs emergency requests filed by the manufacturers of mifepristone. In India, Prime Minister Narendra Modi's Hindu Nationalist Party, BJP, is tightening its political grip after winning a key legislative election in one of India's most populous states, West Bengal. The victory brought an end to 15 years of rule by Mamata Banerjee, who is one of Modi's most outspoken opponents. In the run-up to the election, an estimated 9 million people were stripped of their right to vote, removed from the voter registration, in a move that disproportionately targeted Muslims in West Bengal. The 2026 Pulitzer Prize winners were announced on Monday. Palestinian photographer Sahar Al-Ghora and New York Times contributor won the prize for breaking news photography for his work documenting Israel's war and siege on Gaza. M. Gessen of the New York Times won the Pulitzer Prize for opinion writing. Meanwhile, a special citation was awarded to Miami Herald investigative journalist Julie Brown for her groundbreaking reporting in 2017 and 18 that exposed Jeffrey Epstein's sex trafficking network. In Wisconsin, animal rights advocates reached a deal with Ridgeland Farms to secure the release of 1,500 beagles bred for medical experimentation. Their victory came after hundreds of activists attempted to enter a property owned by Ridgeland Farms, where beagles are held in brutal conditions, subjected to surgeries without anesthesia and other abuses. The protest earlier this month led to the arrest of at least 25 people, with police injuring scores of activists at the action. And in New York, this year's Met Gala at the Metropolitan Museum of Art faced protests on Monday. The event was sponsored by Amazon's billionaire founder Jeff Bezos and his wife Lauren Sanchez Bezos, ahead of the gala. The activism group Everyone Hates Elon projected video interviews with Amazon workers onto the Bezos' Manhattan penthouse, alongside slogans including, "If you can buy the Met Gala, you can pay more taxes," and "No red carpet for Trump's billionaires." On Friday, the group placed hundreds of bottles of fake urine inside the Metropolitan Museum of Art, referring to complaints by Amazon workers of having to skip bathroom breaks and urinate in bottles. The group also plastered ads across the city reading, quote, "The Bezos Met Gala, brought to you by the company that powers ICE," a reference to Amazon's cloud computing contract with ICE. Amazon's labor union founder, Chris Smalls, was arrested outside the Met Gala after allegedly jumping a barricade. Meanwhile, labor unions staged a ball without billionaires in Manhattan's meatpacking district as an alternative fashion show to the Met Gala. Amazon, Whole Foods, Washington Post, Starbucks, and Uber workers walked the runway in looks by immigrant designers. This is SEIU President April Verrett.
5: They can try to take our rights. They can try to redraw the lines. They can try to control the systems, but they will never, ever be able to replicate the brilliance, the creativity, the resilience of the people they are trying to hold down. So this ball without billionaires is not just about fashion. It is about power. It's about telling the truth that people who sew and care and drive and cook and clean and secure and those that create are the ones who make everything possible. Labor is art.
0: And those are some of the headlines This is Democracy Now!, democracynow.org, The War and Peace Report. I'm Amy Goodman in Toronto, speaking at Radio Days North America. Juan Gonzalez is in Chicago. Hi, Juan.
6: Hi, Amy, and welcome to all of our listeners and viewers across the country and around the world.
0: President Trump's warned that Iran will be blown off the face of the earth if U.S. warships are targeted in the Strait of Hormuz. Trump's renewed threat to destroy Iran came as the Pentagon rebranded its war from Operation Epic Fury to Project Freedom, turning its focus to reopening the Strait of Hormuz to commercial traffic amidst the widening energy crisis. On Monday, Iranian state media said the U.S. had fired on small cargo boats carrying goods and passengers, killing five civilians. U.S. Central Command confirmed it attacked several boats, but insisted they were threatening commercial vessels. Separately, the United Arab Emirates said it had come under attack from drones and missiles that caused a fire at an oil facility at the port of Fujairah. The port is outside the Strait of Hormuz and is one of few export routes that doesn't require transiting through the strait. Three Indian nationals were injured in the attack. Iran claimed it was not responsible. The Iranian foreign minister in a social media post warned the U.S. against being dragged back into a quagmire and dismissed Project Freedom as, quote, Project Deadlock. To discuss all this and more, we're joined by Toby Jones, associate professor of Middle East history at Rutgers University, writes frequently on oil war in the Middle East, and is author of Desert Kingdom, How Oil and Water Forged Modern Saudi Arabia. Also wrote Running Dry, Essays on Energy, Water, and Environmental Crisis. We welcome you, Professor Jones, to Democracy Now! If you can talk about, well, what some are calling this project stalemate, with President Trump once again threatening to blow up Iran, and overall your assessment of what's happening right now.
7: Well, we're seeing two things. Well, first of all, thank you for having me back on. We're seeing two things in the region. One is an intensification or an escalation of the saber rattling that's become characteristic of Trump's disposition and sort of approach to tensions in the Gulf, a crisis that he created along with Israel in evading and launching an attack on Iran in February. He can't control the narrative, and so he escalates. He also can't control what's happening on the waters of the Gulf. It's become clear the limits of American naval power. Its military capacity to dictate terms in the Gulf are significantly constrained. Iran, with through sort of asymmetric tactics, a minimalist approach to the sort of its own response to threats in the region, has basically handcuffed the United States' ability to dictate terms. What now sort of circulates over the Gulf is an environment of uncertainty and fear. Nobody trusts that the United States can stop Iran from carrying out attacks if they wish to on commercial shipping. Nobody trusts that Iran won't, in fact, carry out attacks on cargo or other merchant shipping. And so the region is in the grip of paralysis, limited American imperial power, an aggressive or at least a marginally capable Iranian military force has revealed both the limits of American capacity and has frozen the region in crisis. I will say one other thing, though, before we sort of carry on the conversation. We should be wary about any claims about what's happening in the Gulf and what's not happening in the Gulf, particularly at the Strait. We know that ships aren't moving at a much diminished capacity. Neither oil or other merchant shipping seems to be moving according to our normal registers of observation, the normal tools that we use to look. But there is some transit happening. The thing that's important to keep in mind as we go forward and trying to make sense of all of this is how little we actually know. There is an information blackout. Data is largely unavailable. This is true within the states in the region, and it's largely true on the waters of the Gulf itself. There's still so much that we don't know about what's actually happening that to some extent, to a large extent, we're beholden to the extreme rhetoric coming from all sides.
6: And Professor Jones, I wanted to ask you, in less than 10 days, on May 14th, Trump will be traveling to China for a summit with President Xi Jinping. Trump already postponed this trip once because of the war. How do you think his failure to negotiate an end to the conflict will affect those talks in Beijing?
7: Well, it's hard to know what Trump's sort of calculation of all of this is or where he sees China fitting in. I think that it's largely believed that both China and Russia, you know, ostensibly two rivals to American global hegemony, are supporting Iran either through financial means or through oil consumption or through other forms of material and financial support. It's unclear whether Trump will challenge China's role in the region. Once again, you know, what's important to take away here, or part of what's important to take away here, is that through an unprovoked assault on Iran, Trump has accelerated or at least clarified the real limits of American imperial power. He has hastened Americans' hegemonic decline, at least in the Gulf. And as you've asked, Juan, I think this spirals out and how Trump and the Americans see the Gulf as a centerpiece of its global power. Whether China is actively engaged in supporting or propping up Iran, or whether it's quietly engaged, the reality is China has emerged as a significant rival to the United States in the region. That's not necessarily a new thing, but it's more clear than ever. And whether Trump is in a capacity to either address that or do anything about it is not only unclear, it seems unlikely to me. Trump has put the United States, I'm not one to celebrate American empire, but he's definitely put the United States in a much more vulnerable and weakened position globally as a result of this war.
6: And you mentioned this historic trend of the United States, its alignment with Gulf countries and the Middle East as key to U.S. Strategy of domination around the world. How has this war, regardless of how it ends, affected that?
7: Well, think of the United States as having engaged in a 50-year project to secure its primacy in the Gulf. It succeeded the British Empire in the late 1970s and early 1980s. It engaged in the Iran-Iraq War in the middle of the 1980s, which was the first time that it projected its naval military power in the region in an attempt to escort Kuwaiti and other Arab oil shipping in and out of the Strait of Hormuz. And ever since then, we should understand Desert Storm, the sanctions era of the 1990s, the 2003 invasion of Iraq is partly a response to American attempts to secure its primacy in the region. And it's done so not only by projecting its power, but also by maintaining relationships with awful authoritarian regimes in the region, the Saudis, the Emiratis, the Kuwaitis, the Bahrainis, and others. What this war has done is it's called into question the efficacy of that system and that arrangement. And it has created the material conditions in the region where Iran, through asymmetric and minimalistic measures, has been able to undermine the primacy, both in real terms and in symbolic ways, of American power. I think, to put it simply, if the United States has been engaged in a 50-year imperial project to protect its interests in the region and its allies in the region, which all circulate around oil, this war has rapidly undone the conditions that made that possible in the first place.
0: If you can talk about the particular Gulf countries and their relationship with the United States right now, and is it shifting? You wrote the book Desert Kingdom, How Oil and Water Forge Modern Saudi Arabia. If you could talk about Saudi Arabia, I mean, you have Jared Kushner, the Trump's son-in-law, and Steve Witkoff, two developers who are the so-called peace envoys. Jared Kushner got, something like $2 billion from the Saudi Sovereign Fund, very close to MBS, the crown prince, Mohammed bin Salman. And then you have the United Arab Emirates that just pulled out of OPEC and says today that it was hit by a drone, though Iran says this was not their drone, and is now suffering from yet another fire.
7: Yeah, these are These are steadfast allies of the United States. What's interesting over the last 2.5 decades is that that also means they're steadfast allies of Israel. So we should understand the Israelis, the Saudis, the Emiratis, and the Americans in particular as being in full alignment on their approach to the regional dynamic. That largely means they're in lockstep in confronting and in narrating a particular framework of thinking about Iran as their principal rival in the region. This is one of the products of the 2003 invasion and the Iraq War. That doesn't mean that there isn't rivalry within the region or that there aren't challenges to how stable this arrangement is. Saudi Arabia, for example, was on the precipice of normalization with Israel prior to Israel's genocide in Gaza, which compelled a recalculation on their part. Saudi Arabia and the United Arab Emirates, while both aligning with Israel and the United States, have their own regional rivalry that's taking shape. As you mentioned, the UAE recently withdrew, or as of this month, has withdrawn from OPEC. That's largely a reflection of an internal power struggle between Saudi Arabia and UAE over control of global energy markets, and also a reflection of the kind of shifting economic capacities in both countries. They're rivals in South Yemen, they're rivals in Sudan, where they compete various competing factions militarily and politically. So we see a regional order that's more or less in alignment, where Iran stands as the principal problem, but we see fissures within that regional order. What that means for American sort of rent seekers like Jared Kushner and those close to the Trump administration is that in some ways that relationship is transactional. How do the Saudis fund or support Kushner and his hedge funds or his real estate projects? How might they benefit economically in the region is a central concern of some players within the Trump and the Saudi regimes. But beyond that, there are also these political, economic, and imperial alignments that act in sort of parallel with those. Sometimes they're in support of one another, and other times they're in tension of one another. But I think that it doesn't, what's not called into question is the depth of the relationship between those places. And I'll say this, one thing that we're not paying close enough attention. Oh, sorry.
6: No, Professor, I just want to ask you, we only have about a minute or so, but if you could briefly talk, you've written extensively on environmental crisis in the region. How has a war exacerbated the environmental crisis?
7: Well, again, there's a lot of information that we don't know about the region. We've seen some evidence from satellite imagery of oil spills in the Gulf as a result of various attacks at various points earlier in the war. I think one thing we need to do and keep in mind constantly, although we've been talking about Iran and the Gulf today, is that this is very much a multi-front war that includes Lebanon, Gaza, and the West Bank. This is a war on Palestine, Lebanon, and Iran. And here we see that the Israeli tactical approach to its territorial maximalism and American and in support of American empire is a tactics of ruin, to destroy landscapes, to destroy communities, to evoke and commit environmental atrocity in order to make the region uninhabitable or at least precarious for hundreds of thousands, if not millions of people. We saw this with strikes on oil facilities in Tehran in the early stages of the war, on other infrastructure facilities, Trump's constant bombast threatening infrastructural and sort of targeting the conditions that preserve life, both environmentally and otherwise, are a core precept of the American-Israeli war. We will only reckon with this in the months and years that follow, however this concludes.
6: Well, we want to thank you for being with us, Professor Toby Jones, a Middle East history professor at Rutgers University in New Brunswick, and we'll be back after a brief break.

0: Malian musician Khaira Arabi, Nightingale of the North, performing in Democracy Now! Studio. This is Democracy Now!, democracynow.org, The War and Peace Report. I'm Amy Goodman, broadcasting today from Toronto, Canada. Juan Gonzalez is in Chicago. As President Trump continues to attack media organizations and journalists, we turn now to look at the Federal Communications Commission targeting of Disney, the parent company of ABC. Last week, FCC Chair Brendan Carr ordered a review of 8 local ABC TV licenses. They were not scheduled to be up for renewal until 2028, but Carr ordered an early review, which could lead to ABC being stripped of the licenses. Carr made the announcement one day after President Trump and First Lady Melania Trump publicly demanded ABC fire late-night host Jimmy Kimmel once again, this time over a joke he made about them. Carr's denied there was a connection, citing a separate FCC investigation into Disney's DEI, that's diversity, equity, and inclusion policies. Carr was questioned by reporters last week.
1: Was there any connection? Did you feel any pressure? Was the timing at all, you know, as a result of White House pressure or what happened on Saturday night?
2: No, this was a decision that we made inside this building based on where we were in the enforcement matter. There was no pressure from the outside. There was no suggestion from the outside. There was no call for agency action from the outside. This was based on our assessment of where we were. And with respect to President Trump, obviously he has every right, First Amendment right, to express his position on this. One of the great things about President Trump is he's very transparent. He has told publicly his position. He has every right to make the decisions that he's made, to make the public calls that he's made. Same with the First Lady. And there's a lot of people out there that agree with them.
1: And just can I ask on will the Jimmy Kimmel, will that all or any speech issues be part of this review? Is it solely restricted to DEI, the license, the early license reviews?
2: Our DEI review.

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1: Frankly, on Kimmel, or, you know, there's going to be additional work for the FCC ahead.
2: The FCC currently has just three commissioners, the sole Democrat on the FCC, Ana Gomez, spoke at a hearing last week and criticized Carr's latest move targeting ABC.
3: Calling an early renewal of a broadcast license is a rare step. It happens only as a last resort and after evidence of clear abuse of the trust surrounding that license or a blatant violation of our rules. It has not happened in decades. And the targeting of a group of stations to punish a parent company has never happened in history. The irony is not lost on anyone. A joke made about an event meant to honor the First Amendment is now being used as a justification to curtail it.
2: That was FCC Commissioner Ana Gomez speaking last week. She joins us now from Washington, D.C. to talk about the ABC probe, the proposed mega merger between Paramount and Time Warner Discovery. If approved, it would mean CNN, CBS, HBO and more would all be under one roof and more. Commissioner Gomez, thanks so much for being with us. Start off by talking about what's at stake with the FCC chair Carr's threat to pull the licenses from ABC stations over Jimmy Kimmel once again.
4: Yes. Good morning. It's good to be with you today. What the FCC has done is the most offensive assault on the First Amendment so far by this FCC. It is going after, in an unprecedented fashion, a network program by threatening the licenses of the local broadcasters of that network. It's bound to fail if, in fact, Disney pushes back. And I'm glad to see that, in fact, they are. Because if this actually gets reviewed by court, it will be a long-needed rebuke of the abuses of this FCC and this administration of the First Amendment.
5: And Commissioner, that currently stations have 10 years once they're granted a license before it has to be renewed. This was actually extended by many years in previous Republican administrations after citizen groups began to challenge the licenses of many stations around the country in the 60s and the 70s. How unusual is it, this idea of even before the period of the license is up for renewal, that the government steps in?
4: It's extremely unusual. The last time that the agency advanced the period for a renewal of a license was over a half a century ago. And most certainly has never been done where eight of the entirely eight local broadcast stations owned by the network are brought up for renewal. And to be clear, the earliest renewal that was due was in 2028. The latest was in 2031. And these are actually eight-year licenses. So this is extremely unprecedented. And it just shows you what a pretext it is for going after Disney, because Disney has so far refused to bend the knee to this administration's demands that it fire a comedian and that it change its content so that this administration isn't upset by whatever coverage it's getting by this network. It's also meant, by the way, as a threat to other broadcasters, basically putting them on notice that if they upset this administration, they too will be dragged before the FCC in an early renewal process.
5: Could you tell us whether you've had conversations with the chair of the FCC, Brendan Carr, about this, to what degree you feel he is basically doing whatever President Trump wants?
4: Well, this administration is using any point of leverage that it has to go after its critics, whether it's the FCC, whether it's the FTC, whether it's the Department of Justice, whether it's the Department of Defense. It is trying everything it can to ensure that it gets coverage that it likes. And I have been very vocal in my criticism of this, and frankly, in alerting everyone, the public, the corporations, the broadcasters, reporters, that this

0: This is a serious issue for our democracy.
1: I think it's important to note that Trump's FCC pick, Brendan Carr, the chair of the FCC, wrote Project 2025's chapter on the FCC. And I want to go from what we're talking about with ABC and Kimmel and ABC being threatened with losing stations, losing their licenses, to mega mergers. More than 100 of Hollywood's most prominent writers, directors, and actors, and thousands of people overall related to Hollywood, producers, directors, actors, signed an open letter voicing their opposition to the proposed merger of Paramount, that was Paramount Skydance, and Warner Brothers Discovery. The letter reads in part, quote, "The integrity, independence, and diversity of our industry would be grievously compromised. Competition is essential for a healthy economy and a healthy democracy. So is thoughtful regulation and enforcement," unquote. Paramount Skydance announced its intended $111 billion acquisition of Warner Brothers Discovery early this year after Netflix dropped its bid after meeting at the White House. Paramount's offer still requires regulatory approval in the U.S. and Europe. If completed, it would create the largest media conglomerate in U.S. history, spanning news, sports, movies, video games, theme parks, and more, all controlled by Paramount chair David Ellison, a vocal supporter of President Trump, as is his father, the billionaire Larry Ellison. So if Paramount Warner Brothers Discovery were approved, it would put CBS, owned by Paramount, together with HBO, CNN, and other what they call media properties. Can you talk about the significance of this, the mass opposition to this, Commissioner Gomez?
0: Sure. One thing that's important to note is that the FCC actually does not have a part in approving the actual merger itself, but it does have a role in approving the, or not approving, in reviewing the foreign ownership that is implicated by this transaction. And I'll get to that in a minute. Traditionally, what the FCC worries about when it comes to media and its regulations are three things: competition, localism, in other words, serving your local communities, and viewpoint diversity. And those principles are very important because we want to make sure that every viewer, every listener has the ability to see themselves in whatever choice they make in their broadcasts. What the harm that we have when we have these mega consolidations, say of local broadcasters, like we just saw with the Nexstar TechNet transaction, which by the way is under court review right now, is that you lose that viewpoint diversity because all of a sudden every station that you're looking at has the same content because it's owned by the same corporate parent. And that is in fact harmful for localism, for civic engagement, even for getting information about high school sports. And, you know, we lose that benefit. We also don't want to reach a point where we just become a nation that gets content dictated to it by this administration. When Paramount was bought by Skydance, in fact, the commission did approve that. And one of the things that this commission imposed on that transaction was a requirement that they have a truth arbiter or an ombudsperson that would field complaints about bias in the content of the network. That is dangerous because we don't want to have a viewing public that is only seeing what this administration wants them to see. Now, with regard to the foreign ownership of the in the Paramount Warner Brothers transaction, I'm concerned that this FCC ensured that it actually carefully reviews what is being asked for here. Paramount has asked for the commission to approve up to 100% indirect foreign ownership in this transaction. Now, the foreign ownership we're talking about here is sovereign wealth funds by foreign countries and 10% by a Chinese company that is essentially controlled by China. I think there is a real issue here that we need to be concerned about if what this results in is a chilling effect and what content that viewers see because of any fear of upsetting these foreign governments in whatever content is being shown. And we've seen that already happen in, for example, the nixing of documentaries about reporters that have been murdered, you know, the Khashoggi murder. So this is a serious issue for the FCC, and we need to really seriously consider it.
2: And Commissioner Gomez, I'd like you to briefly comment on another major merger between Nexstar Media Group and Tegna, two of the largest local broadcast station owners in the U.S. The Trump administration approved the merger after your FCC waived rules limiting any company from owning stations that together reach more than 39% of U.S. households. Could you talk about that merger and the fact that Nexstar Media Group, its owners are known as very conservative folks who have aligned themselves with the Trump administration in the past?
0: Yes. So much like the foreign ownership, by the way, there's a statutory cap in how much a single owner can own in terms of local broadcasts, broadcasters. Ownership cap is 39% of viewing households in this country. The Nexstar Tegna merger will lead to a transaction that will reach 80% of viewing households of this country. And this goes back to my point about viewpoint diversity. What we have seen in the past, we've seen mergers in the past of local broadcasters, and what that leads to is a reduction of the journalism and of the local content, because what these transactions are seeking are synergies. Synergies are just another word for layoffs. And so what will happen is you will get the same content shown at all of these broadcasters in these individual markets, and you will no longer have a diversity of viewpoints being shown. And as you know, Nexstar has been very sympathetic to this administration, probably for lots of reasons, not the least of which is that they want these transactions to be approved. But that's a problem, because we don't want to have our media content fed to us by one person.
1: And significant in this, Commissioner Gomez, is that three Republican attorneys general, including Kris Kobach of Kansas, have joined with eight Democratic attorney generals in filing suit over this or challenging this legally.
0: Yeah, and important, that's the other thing I didn't mention, is one of the issues with having so much power concentrated in one corporation is that it will actually lead to increased cable rates and streaming rates for the viewers themselves, because it changes the balance of negotiating power. And that is a large reason why these attorney generals, both on Republicans and Democrats, are challenging the transaction. And one of the things that we saw, by the way, which I found very disturbing about this transaction, is that despite the magnitude of this transaction and despite the fact that it was unlawful for the FCC to actually approve it, it was not voted on by the commission. And that is done for a couple of reasons. One, it's less complicated if I cannot speak out publicly about something that's being done as a backdoor deal. And it was rushed through in order to avoid this very judicial review. All of the approvals, the DOJ approval, the FCC approval, happened very quickly in one day, and the transaction closed in 10 minutes after the FCC approved it. Clearly, this was coordinated so that this billionaire buddy bypass that this administration seems to have for the corporations it supports could get this done and hopefully avoid this judicial review. Apparently, it didn't work.
1: Well, Ana Gomez, we want to thank you so much for being with us. Federal Communications Commissioner, the only Democrat of the three that are left. The chair is Trump pick, Brendan Carr. Next up, we look at a funding crisis facing community media. It's public access TV, often overlooked when talking about public media in the United States. We'll talk to the heads of Access Sacramento in California and BronxNet, the poorest county in New York State, the Bronx, and how they serve their communities. What's at stake? Stay with us.

0: Honduran musician Carla Lara performing in our Democracy Now! Studio. This is Democracy Now!, democracynow.org. I'm Amy Goodman with Juan Gonzalez. We end today's show looking at a growing funding crisis in an often overlooked corner of public media, public access TV. It airs on cable. As more people cut the cord and drop their cable TV subscriptions, public access channels are losing a vital source of revenue. For decades, cable TV companies have paid franchise fees to local municipalities as compensation for use of the public right-of-way through which the companies route cables and utilities. Those fees have funded PEG stations, P-E-G. That stands for Public Educational and Governmental Access. This is part of a video made by BronxNet in New York.
1: It's happening everywhere. Cord cutting. Outdated law. FCC threats. Federal grant cancellations. Doors are being closed. And over 1,500 local media stations across the nation are being punished.
0: Public access stations are distinct from the PBS and NPR stations that are also in a funding crisis due to the defunding and dissolution of the Corporation for Public Broadcasting. We're joined now by the heads of two public access stations. Joe Barr is executive director of Access Sacramento in California's capital, and Michael Maxnavi is executive director of BronxNet in New York. Michael, let's begin with you. Talk about what's at stake, and for people who aren't familiar with what public access is. Explain this sector of public media in the United States.
2: Congratulations, Amy, on 30 years of Democracy Now! And BronxNet Public Media and public access networks across the nation broadcast this program proudly. And we are participatory media. As we commemorate 250 years of American democracy and what the First Amendment means and freedom of expression, know that you have community resources very often in your cities and towns that provide media education, workforce training for the public, experiential learning for students, that's career building, but also promote civic awareness, voter literacy, digital literacy, and local information. It's a spotlight on the arts and culture and more. And BronxNet was formed 30 plus years ago. In part because the Bronx was too often misrepresented and sensationalized in mainstream media. If it bleeds, it leads. Hollywood also contributed to the Bronx being a symbol of urban blight for many decades, and that's why BronxNet exists, to correct those misrepresentations with authentic community voices. And that's in part why now the Bronx is a symbol of urban renewal.
3: And I'd like to ask Joe Barr, Executive Director of Access Sacramento, could you talk about the programming and the work of community media in Sacramento over the last few decades? And how did you find out that your funding might be cut?
4: Yeah, well, Access Sacramento does a lot of what BronxNet does. It really is of the community, by the community, for the community. We're doing workforce training. We're contributing to the creative economy of this region. The arts is a huge sector of Sacramento's economy. Movie production is actually a growing part of Sacramento's economy. As Hollywood studios leave Southern California, they're looking for other places that are cheaper to shoot their films, and we have people who can crew those films. So we are really here to give those opportunities to folks, but then also give them platforms for a voice. And your previous segment was a wonderful contrast to what we're trying to do in community media, which is really be authentically local, to share viewpoints that aren't necessarily heard in mainstream media, and for us to be facing these funding situations. When you add it on to what we heard in the previous segment with commercial media mergers, it really could be a dire situation for getting a broad spectrum of viewpoints. We heard,
0: Joe,
4: about our funding situation. Yes.
0: If you can explain that point of your funding, when we were in Sacramento in the last few weeks, we heard that Access Sacramento might fall off a cliff, that the Cable Commission is cutting your funding. Can you explain what you've been told?
4: Yes, so the Cable Commission has been telling us for about the last 9 months. They've done run some numbers, and they say that the cable, the PEG money, the money that they give us for operating organizations is going to go away in a year, a little bit more than a year, and they are actively moving to shut the community media stations down, the public and educational organizations, and put all that money into the government channel. So this is really a situation where they unilaterally are making this decision. It's a policy decision that's going to affect a lot of people, the community at large, and they're essentially cutting down or shutting down the community organizations in favor of the government channel. That's where they want to put their money.
3: And Michael, I wanted to ask you, we're approaching the 2026 midterm elections. Can you talk about how organizations like BronxNet, the important role that they play in local debates and candidate interviews that maybe major commercial stations or even internet blogs or podcasts don't cover?
2: Thank you, Juan. We're in an era of media consolidation, as Commissioner Gomez so well stated. And community media networks like BronxNet met with her in D.C. a couple of weeks ago and to raise awareness about harmful legislation called H.R. 2289, as well as positive legislation called the Protecting Community TV Act. And we met with congressional representatives. And very often for local races in our given communities, including in the Bronx, the only televised local debates for these competitive races are televised on community media. Because in an era of media consolidation, toxic algorithms, addicted feeds, we are not seeing the commercial networks paying attention to the local news and information. As a matter of fact, local reporting jobs, local reporters have decreased 75% since 2002. And according to Rebuild Local News,
0: Michael, we just have a minute, and I wanted to quickly ask you what the bill in the New York State legislature is and about the proposal as people cut the cord, you know, and their cable subscriptions to tax Netflix and Hulu. We have about 30 seconds.
2: We partner with League of Women Voters of New York to produce these debates, and they're important, and with cable, there's arguably a community good. There's local investment. As there's migration to digital entertainment and to streaming, there is no local investment. There's no local jobs. There's no local programming. And we have a bill called the Technology, Education, and Arts Through Media Act, which corrects that. It provides revenue for municipalities, which addresses what Joe was talking about in Sacramento, revenue for the state, revenue for digital literacy, local arts, community media, nonprofit news, and more. So that's why we are right after this interview, I'm heading up to Albany to talk with our state leaders about Teen New York and build broad consensus. We are very much poised to have model legislation in New York State, which really helps create and foster a healthy news and information ecosystem at the local level in this like really challenging time where there's crisis and community media centers closing across the nation and there's a loss of local jobs. This bill creates local jobs and local information and promotes civic engagement and awareness.
0: Michael Maxinavi, I want to thank you for being with us, Executive Director of BronxNet, and Joe Barr, Executive Director of Access Sacramento, where the next Cable Commission meeting is just in a few weeks in June. I'm in Toronto today speaking at Radio Days North America, moving on to screenings of the new documentary about Democracy Now!, Steal This Story, Please, on Thursday night and Friday morning in Minneapolis, then in Chicago on Friday night, Saturday afternoon, and on Saturday evening when I'll be joined by Juan Gonzalez, and then on to Milwaukee on Sunday. 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Information for all these screenings and for more as we travel the country can also be found at stealthisstory.org. Democracy Now! Is produced with Mike Burke, Dina Gester, Messiah Rhodes, Nermeen Sheikh, Maria Tarasena, Nicole Salazar, Sarah Nasser, Trina Ndura, Sam Alcock, Kay Maria Studio, John Hamilton, Ravi Karan, Hani Masu, Diego Ramos, our Executive Director, Julie Crosby. Special thanks to Becca Staley and to Dennis Moynihan. I'm Amy Goodman in Toronto with Juan Gonzalez in Chicago. The only groovy one, the hand.
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10: This is Flashpoints on KPFA. I'm Jennifer Hasegawa. My guest today is Jeff Chang, a writer, cultural organizer, and one of the great chroniclers of American culture. Many of you know his book, Can't Stop, Won't Stop, A History of the Hip-Hop Generation. It won the American Book Award and has been named one of the best American nonfiction books of the last quarter century. Beyond writing, Jeff co-founded Quantum Projects, the Bay Area label behind DJ Shadow, Blackalicious, and Lyrics Born, one of my favorites. Jeff was born and raised in Honolulu. His latest book we'll be talking about today is Water, Mirror, Echo, Bruce Lee and the Making of Asian America. This is the story of a man born right here in the San Francisco Bay Area, as told right alongside the birth, the growth, the movement that we call Asian America. Jeff Chang, thank you. Welcome to Flashpoints.
11: It's such an honor to be here. Thank you for having me.
10: Absolutely. Well, you know what? Let's just jump right into it. When and how did Bruce Lee enter your life?
11: Oh, I feel like Bruce was always in my life. You know, I mean, technically, I was really, really young, probably just out of diapers or whatever, when he first started appearing in the movies. So I never got to see him in the theaters like my older cousins did, or, you know, my uncles or that kind of thing, my aunties. And so I kind of grew up in that generation where Bruce was just always there, you know? Like, I don't remember a first time I saw Bruce. I probably saw Bruce on TV. I just remember we were on the playground, you know, we're in Hawaii, right? So everybody is Bruce Lee, you know, on the playground at recess. And that's just how we kind of grew up. And then later on, you know, VCR and, you know, we got videotapes or handing the VHS tapes to each other and all of that. But I remember growing up, literally every time a Bruce Lee movie would come on, everything would stop. Whatever we were doing, everything would stop and we would all just sit there and watch. And that's, you know, who we wanted to be.
10: Incredible. Y'all, you know, your subtitle, Bruce Lee and the Making of Asian America, how did you make that connection? It sounds like it must have been quite natural. Or was that a lightning flash moment for you when you put those two together?
11: It was always there. You know, I have like a Asian American studies degree from UCLA. I studied here at Cal under Ron Takaki, you know, and Ling Chi Huang and all of the, you know, sort of stellar lights of Asian American studies. And of course, during the 90s, you know, with magazines like Giant Robot and sort of folks like Jeff Yang doing A Magazine, there was sort of an upswelling, right? This is when the t-shirt comes out with Bruce behind two turntables, right? So we were proud, like Bruce Lee put us in the conversation. But I didn't really think of this as an Asian American thing until the pandemic. You know, I had been signed to do just a straight biography of Bruce. And I thought, okay, I'll be able to bring all these things to the table that other biographers have not. But what happened was, you know, during the pandemic, of course, folks who look like you and I were in the streets, were feeling helpless, were feeling vulnerable. There's a lot of violence that's happening The Stop Asian Hate movement is getting going. We're worried for our elders, worried for sisters, you know, cousins, you know, the women, our mothers, the queer folks in our community. We're worried for them. And in that particular moment, what we saw, what I saw, especially here in the Bay Area, was folks are putting the image of Bruce back on the walls. And I was like, oh, there's something here that I have to kind of understand and explore. And then it was like, okay, I think I know what I need to do now. And, you know, I'm still diving into Bruce's story. And the more that I found out about his story, you know, being born here in San Francisco, going back to Hong Kong, coming back as an immigrant at the age of 18, I was like, oh, man, that's just like my grandfather. You know, he was born in Hanalei. They move, you know, the family moved back to China. And then he decides he's going to come back to the U.S. because, you know, there's war, there's famine, there's all kinds of disruption. And he's seeking his fortune. So he brings his younger brother, a 12-year-old brother, and they come back to Honolulu. And he's the age of 17. I'm like, wow, Bruce is just like that. You know, so there was all these kind of parallels. And I thought, okay, I think I have the story that I need to tell now.
10: Speaking of the migrant experience, one line in the book that really stood out to me, you know, having visited Yokohama, the deep harbor from which my ancestors took the leap from Japan to Hawaii, I had this exact thought that you brought up, which is that migrants, by circumstance and self-selection, must be gamblers.
11: You know, I grew up in a family where all my dad and all my uncles, they love, I mean, this is a Hawaii thing too, right? They love going to Las Vegas. They just love the gambling. And I wondered about that. I was like, why is it there all these Asian uncles are like into gambling? And I realized, like, you know, migration is the biggest gamble of all in some ways. Lourdes, my partner, my life partner, my soulmate, you know, her parents made that gamble as well. She moved when she was four to San Francisco. And it's there in every experience of migration. And the thing, this is the thing that the racists and the exclusionists don't understand. They're like, go back to where you came from. Folks would have loved to have stayed, right? But for the fact that colonization, imperialism, war made the conditions unbearable and impossible for folks to be able to stay. And so folks decide to make a new life somewhere else. And I think that, you know, that was one of the things that really resonated as I was going through the Lee family's story. Bruce was in some ways the pioneer in his family, and he, you know, migrates because his parents are like, you're getting in too many fights, you're going to get yourself killed, like, we're putting you on a slow boat back to San Francisco. And he comes back, and because he's able to make his way here, that creates the conditions so that his sisters can move here, that his brother can move with his mom here later on. And in all cases, it's because there are conditions, you know, that are happening in Hong Kong that make it impossible for them to feel like they can stay.
10: Yeah.
11: Yeah. So same like your parents too, or your grandparents.
10: Yeah, absolutely.
11: I imagine as well. Yeah.
10: Not necessarily a choice.
11: Yeah.
10: And I wanted to go back to the very start of the book and just talk about your first chapter called Anchor Baby. I'm wondering if you can tell us more about that choice.
11: Well, the title is kind of purposefully called Anchor Baby, just kind of poking, you know, a finger in those, you know, xenophobes' eyes a little bit. You know, Bruce is somebody that everybody loves, that a lot of folks like to call a great American. right? That's because of the accident of his birth in San Francisco in 1940. And yet the same xenophobes who want to claim Bruce and want to be like, oh, he's such a fighter. He's like, you know, he's invulnerable. He's like the sum of everything that a manly man should be. Like, they're the same folks who are like, we don't want any more immigrants. They're the same folks who are like, there are all these like immigrants who come over and drop their babies here so that they can become American, because there's this very, again, narcissistic type of idea that, of course, everybody wants to be in the U.S. Because we're the best, and so on and so forth, the exceptionalist kind of myth, right? No, Bruce was an accident. Bruce was, his parents were here because they were in a country that was on the brink of war. There was already the sort of Japanese occupation of large parts of China. Everybody felt like it was going to just be a matter of time before they took over Hong Kong, which was the case, right? The same day that they bombed Pearl Harbor is the same day that they bombed Singapore and Hong Kong and all these other types of places. And so ahead of that, 2 years ahead of that, they get an opportunity to be able to make money coming here to the U.S., doing sort of a barnstorming tour of Chinatowns. Because his father was a Cantonese opera singer and comedian and one of the most famous. And so they said to themselves, well, we can stack some money. So we can go back and we can sort of have a little nest egg that will perhaps protect us a little bit against conditions that are rapidly deteriorating. And they come out, and these tours last, you know, months and months and months, and his mother gets pregnant. And so that's why Bruce is born literally in Chinese hospital, which is the hospital that Chinese Americans had to build because they weren't allowed into the other hospitals in the city. And all of this history is so important for folks to be able to understand. Bruce was born when the Chinese Exclusion Act was still the law of the land. His parents, when they came here to Angel Island, they were hosed down in the Angel Island, you know, sort of showers and stuff like that. Unlike the European immigrants, because everybody thought that the Chinese had diseases. They had to go through all these, and, you know, sort of just horrifying types of treatments. They were just treated separately. The Chinese had to go in one line. Everybody else went in this line. And a lot of the Chinese, you know, never got off the island to make it into the U.S. after this, intense trip across the Pacific. So all of this is part of the Bruce Lee story. That's what, like, is the foundation for Bruce becoming a hero. So if Bruce is your hero, you have to accept that he was what you call an anchor baby. And so that's part of what we want to talk about. And then, of course, the book comes out during the season in which Trump is trying to end birthright citizenship. And our good friend, our East Bay friend, Cecilia Wong, goes and argues the case before the Supreme Court and wins. But when the book came out, it was not clear yet that that was going to be the case. There were all these weird sorts of things that kind of came back around when the book came out that, needed to be surfaced and talked about.
10: Absolutely. You can't have it both ways.
11: Yeah, you can't. You really can't.
10: And, you know, another image from the book that really stuck with me was you're taking us to a bronze statue of Bruce in Bosnia and Herzegovina. Mm-hmm. And the organizer there calling him the one thing we all have in common. And this being, he's the everyman. He's what we can all relate to. And I'm wondering why you think that is.
11: It's because he chose in life to stick up for the underdog. And I think that, you know, we're living in a time in which we're actually conscripted, right, into this sort of culture war against our will, right? This is a time in which all of us are having to become warriors. At some point in a warrior's life, they have to decide what it is that they're fighting for. And Bruce chose to fight for the underdog. Here's somebody who grew up relatively privileged. Because his family had toured here in the U.S., they went back to Hong Kong and they had a little bit of money. You know, during the war, they actually were able to buy up properties. And so Bruce grew up pretty privileged in comparison to a lot of other folks. He's growing up during a time when the refugees are pouring across the border. And yet when he moves to the U.S., the 12 years that he spends in the U.S., he learns what it means to be a racialized minority, to be somebody who could be a target of the police. He learns what it means to be a worker. He's working in a restaurant. So he learns what it means to be a laborer. And he begins to identify with folks who he's meeting because he lives in a segregated section of Seattle. And he's there with poor white folks and with all of the folks of color in Seattle, in the Central District. So he's learning about racism from a young black man named Jesse Glover, who's his first student, who is beaten within an inch of his life at the age of 12 by police. He's learning from Taki Kimura, who, when he was 18 and about to graduate with honors from his high school, is put on a train and sent to Tule Lake to an incarceration camp just because of his nationality and his race. And so Bruce is absorbing all of this, and this is what builds him into the person, the hero that he becomes. And I think that when we talk about folks in Bosnia and Herzegovina, right, like they're seeing in Bruce somebody who stands for truth, stands for justice against the big overweening forces. And that's why in the wake of this sort of ethnic war, this conflict, he's actually somebody who's a fighter that they can both agree on.
10: In talking about all of the people in all levels of life and from all different origins that he's meeting through his travels, like in Hong Kong, youngster Bruce is there struggling in school, getting into fights. He comes back to America at 18. He's stammering in English. He's skipping classes, walking up to people and saying, "Hey, man, grab my wrist." Some people found him annoying. Yeah. Some people found him awkward. Some people found him intimidating. But really, you know, in all of these encounters that he's having, I really felt this vibe in all ways that he was just trying to make connection with people.
11: Yes, that's exactly it, Jennifer. He was a very social person, and he was awkward. You know, he was a child actor, and he was somebody who kind of lived in his head, you know? And in his head, he's like, he's going to be the person who's going to be the hero. When he was 3 weeks old, I think, he was in his first movie here in San Francisco. And at the age of 9, he becomes a huge celebrity in Hong Kong because he's playing an orphan, a sort of war, urchin, you know, street fighter, like a little kid who's got a lot of attitude. And Hong Kongers saw themselves in him. He's maybe that I've got the social graces that the rest of us have been raised in because he's been sort of pampered in his lifetime. But he is trying so hard to be able to make connections with people. And he does that through his martial arts, through his body. And then he also does it through his mind. He's very philosophically minded, and he's very taken by a lot of the classics, a lot of the Asian classics in Taoism and Zen Buddhism. And so he's encountering this counterculture on the West Coast during this time, right? And he's finding, oh, these folks are all reading like the same kinds of books that I was reading, you know, back in China and now here in the U.S. in the English translations. And so Like, he's able to put together all of this to be able to teach people. And he's teaching people from the age of like 19, literally 18, really. He's still 18 when he meets Jesse for the first time. And they're much older than him, but they're like, you've got something, please teach me, you know? And so, you know, that's part of the legacy, I think, that he's left of us, left to us. Maybe if he was a little more normal, we still wouldn't be talking about him today. Yeah.
10: Yeah, like it reminds me of the intensity that I felt in the story about him when he's still in Hong Kong, frustrated teenager, takes a boat
11: yes.
10: out into the harbor and has an experience with water.
11: With water. So, you know, Bruce, his parents are like, okay, you're getting in too much trouble. You've got to go. And he's crushed. This is like his world. Right. He's at the top of it. He's like the cha-cha champion of Hong Kong. He feels like he's ascended the ladder to the top. And he's also on the street and he's fighting all the time. And he's trying to be the top dog in the street. And so for his parents to tell him, like, we're sending you back to the U.S., like, he doesn't know anybody there. He has been flunking all of his English classes in high school. And he can't imagine at all what it's like to live in the U.S. He has no memory of it, right? He wasn't even a few months old when he left. And so, you know, he's finding himself now in books. He really turns inward. And he's thinking about these lessons that his teachers have been trying to impart in him. And his martial arts sifu is this guy named Yip Man, who teaches him Wing Chun, and he's always like, Bruce, calm down, like, chill out, you know? Like, you're doing way too much, right? Like, you're just over the top. Just slow down, calm down. And Bruce, like, when he, like, gets up just to even spar with his classmates, he gets very, like, he doesn't want to get hit. He's, you know, he's sort of very defensive. I think a lot of us who go through martial arts, at some point we go through this phase. And his teacher says, you have to be, Ip Man says, you have to be calm. You have to be like water. You have to flow with your partner, the sparring partner that you are with. And so one day, you know, he's training, he's thinking about all these things. He's about to be on a ship. He doesn't know where he's going. He doesn't know anybody there. He's frustrated and he takes this boat out into the harbor. And now, mind you, he can't swim. He, from a very young age, he's had this great fear of water. So that's the other part of this, right? Water is like the unknown to him. So he slaps the water. And he's hitting it, and he's hitting it, and he's like, wah! You know, and the water is splashing all over the place. And he's finally like, wait a minute. Like if I hit water, like, water just disperses. It just splashes. It's just flies, right? It's exactly like Ip Man said, like, water is so malleable and it can't be beaten, right? And he starts thinking, he's like, wow, like, water can be like ice. It can be like harder than rock. And he's like, but it also can be softer than a pillow and still wear down mountains. And he's like, I gotta be like, but like this, I have to be like how Ip Man is telling me. I have to be like water. And that there's another thing that he's reading at this time, and this is where the title of the book comes from. There's sort of this Taoist line that he comes to, and the lines literally are, you know, moving, be like water, still be like a mirror, respond like an echo. And he's like, what does this even mean? And that's the moment he begins to understand the water portion of it. And the lines that precede that are, if nothing within you stays rigid, outward things will disclose themselves. So if he relaxes his mind and he becomes like water, then he'll be able to understand all, like, that'll be the secret to understanding how he can move, not just with his sparring partner, but in the world. And so now, of course, we all know, you know, "Be water, my friend," is like the famous line, but the other parts of it are just as important. This idea of being still like a mirror and responding like an echo.
10: Yeah. You mentioned Wing Chun.
11: Yeah.
10: And this is an art that Bruce studied. And the origin story of that form was very inspiring to me. And I think there could be some interesting things that we could learn.
11: Absolutely.
10: From that.
11: Wing Chun famously is the art that was devised by a woman, right? The story is as it's told, is that the thug, the mob around her, the leader of this gang, saw her and wanted to marry her. And she's like, "Oh, hell no, that's not happening." And so she meets another woman who has developed this style. And this woman teaches her how to defend herself. And so the guy comes one day, this gang leader comes to her father, who sells tofu, and she's out. She's training that day. And, you know, he says, "Give me your daughter's hand in marriage." And he's like, "Well, if like you can beat her in martial arts, then sure." And they're like, "Ha, ha, ha," you know, they go away and they come back. And she just, when they meet, she kicks all their asses. And this is the birth of Wing Chun. And it's, again, this beautiful sort of Hong Kong type of story, right? Hong Kongers see themselves as underdogs, as folks who are less than or considered weaker than. They've been abandoned by China and they're being crushed by Britain. And so in a lot of ways, like, Wing Chun has taken on this larger sort of symbolism, I guess, down the generations. And you'll see Wing Chun schools like down here in university and all around the East Bay, and of course in San Francisco.
10: Yeah, what really resonated with me was Wing Chun is for everyone, because
11: yes,
10: it was devised by a woman.
11: Yes.
10: It is indeed for everyone, small, big, woman or man, priest mm-hmm. or skeptic, rich or poor. It was the great equalizer. Mm-hmm. And it really made me think about what that can tell us about the power of creations of everyday people versus folks in power.
11: Yeah, I mean, all of this, like you're building the story here, Jennifer. Like, this is really why Bruce continues to resonate again, I think, all around the world with everybody. If you're bringing power from above, which we're seeing flexed, you know, every minute on our feed, there's all of this flexing that the Trump administration is trying to do. Power from above must be of huge brutal force, right? But power from below, it can be like water. It can be flexible. It can move. It can adapt. It can change. It can be elusive. And then it moves when the time is there to move. We're just talking about, you know, East Hawaii Island, right? And thinking about the force of water there, you know, over the last, you know, several months here in the islands, that it can have much more power as people kind of rise up. And so there's a sort of through line, I think, through all of that, that when we see Bruce moving in these movies, that's the force, that's the power that we're seeing. We're not seeing power from above. We're seeing power from one man, 5'7", maybe 130 pounds if he's soaking wet, you know, barely 5'7". Like, he has to be wearing heels, right? He's beating people much, much larger than himself and large numbers of those folks as well. And I think that's what everybody identifies with and has identified with now for what? Since, you know, 1971, you know, over 50 years now, over half a century. And I think that's why the imagination that we have about Bruce continues to expand all these generations after he walked on these streets.
10: Yeah, you know, his force in the movies, the force against dozens of attackers, right? Mm. He also showed great strength in the business.
11: Yeah.
10: You know, when we talk about the heroes, the people who stand up for the underdog, I really did see Bruce operating in a manner once he was given the power with the movie studios. And I'd say even before he was given the power, he was setting the standards for what it would be to be respected as a Chinese man, as an Asian American person, mm-hmm. In an industry that could be very brutal.
11: Mm-hmm. Absolutely. Yeah, he, I think, was truly dedicated to this idea that he was not going to represent people like people who look like him, people who came from the same kind of background as him. He was not going to let them be seen in a derogatory type of light. And he began learning this right away. Like when he gets this part as the sidekick to the Green Hornet, Kato, you know, they didn't give him any lines. He's in there and he's like training with an acting coach and they're looking through the script and they're like, but there's no lines here. What's going on? So he really fights for that. Now, if you watch the old Green Hornet episodes, and they're kind of hard to watch because they're not great. They're very, you kind of have to take it, you know, very lightly and that kind of thing. But one thing that you know is the Green Hornet is a very American hero. Okay. He's, first of all, he's a vigilante, which we could talk about this all night, right? Second, he has his power largely through gadgets and technology, right? If you think about the Western, right, power comes out of the barrel of a gun, right? This is something, of course, we hear repeated by the Black Panthers later on, but this is what they notice, right? The American heroes are folks who are walking into a space with a gun and mowing down the larger numbers, right, of indigenous folks, of Indians, of American Indians, right? That's where power comes from. In Kato's case, it's just his hands and his feet. And every episode, something goes awry. The Green Hornet can't use his technology anymore. He gets in a fix, and Kato's got to save his butt. And so Kato comes in and saves the day all the time. And I think at the end of it, right, the kids are like, oh, he's the guy that's really doing the work. He's the real hero here. So halfway through the season, the Kato toys start outselling the Green Hornet toys. And they're like, oh, maybe we should give him some lines. And then Bruce has a script that he's ready to hand to them. They don't use the script, but then they start allowing him to demonstrate kung fu and that kind of thing. So by the end of the season, it's not a great show, so it gets canceled after one season. He is the guy that's actually doing all these appearances and that everybody's got like a lot of love for, but he can't find any parts after that. So he knocks his head against the wall for 4 years and finally realizes, man, they're not going to see me like I see myself here as a main character. I'm going to

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1: Right? It's all these European Eurocentric stereotypes of what Asia's about. So Bruce fought to have scenes included in the movie. He's like, if I'm going to be in that scene, I need to have some scenes in which I can demonstrate the beauty and the strength and the power of Asian fighting arts and Asian philosophy. And so he fights and fights to get these scenes included in the movie. And they're like, nah, you just need to go in there and kick and punch. And finally, Bruce is like, I've had it with you guys. I'm not going to show up. He boycotts his own movie on the first day of shooting. And that causes everybody to go, oh my God, he's really serious. So they put those scenes in. And so when you see the beginning of the movie, right, he's training at the Shaolin Temple. He's training with all of his peers. They're practicing this art that has been handed down generation to generation. Then he goes off and he talks to his Sifu, who kind of quizzes him. Like, what have you learned, right? And so what he's demonstrating is that this is something that has history. It has context. It has a meaning. It's rooted in deep Asian philosophy. And then what does he do after that? He goes and he teaches a young guy, right? And so he's showing this is something that has been passed down. Like, you want me to just punch and kick? I'm showing you that this martial arts has a history and that we still pass it down because we still have to defend ourselves. And I think to me, it's so powerful that he was able to do that. But it was on his mind the whole time that if they're not going to give that to me, then I'm walking. He was ready to walk away from the biggest opportunity of his life. And in the end, all of these fights, they didn't want to call the movie Enter the Dragon. They wanted to call it Han's Island. And he fought that. In the end, what his friends say is, you know, there's all these like conspiracy theories about how he died. That's why he passed away so young. He gave it his all, and it killed him. It literally killed him. That's what his friends say. So
2: you can really feel that throughout the book in the rigor of your own writing practice, in conveying the way that he lived his life, the intensity with which he lived his life, every single moment focused so much on quality. You could actually see that being possible.
1: Mm-hmm. Yeah. It's like he sort of walked on a tightrope from 1971 on, you know, and he knew it was like ascending sort of this mountain, and it was a very difficult descent. And then he never came down, you know. He passes away before the movie, you know, comes out. A month before the movie comes out, he passes away and isn't able to see the fruits of all of his labor, unfortunately.
2: So he does pass away, and when the body is taken to the cemetery, the attendant there asks, would he like to be buried with his kind?
1: Right. Because even at that time, the cemetery had a segregated section. It had a Chinese section. I mean, if you go to even to the islands during that particular period, right, there's even in Hawaii, right, during that particular period, right, that was the case. There was the Japanese cemetery. There was the Chinese cemetery. And then at a certain point, that it begins to get integrated. But this is a largely white cemetery. And they were like, do you want to bury him with his kind? And they're asking, you know, Andre Morgan, who was sort of his sort of assistant. And Andre's like, you know, absolutely not. He needs to be buried, you know, on the top of the hill. And that's where he's at now. It's probably one of the most visited grave sites in the entire world.
2: So even into the beyond, into eternity, he is doing the work of desegregation.
1: Yeah.
2: It was astounding, the relationships that you documented in this book, the relationships that Bruce had with family and friends and teachers and students, sparring partners, business people. I just saw Bruce, you know, building this multi-

0: multiracial America or a multiracial world long before the words diversity and inclusion really became buzzwords, you know, from Kareem Abdul-Jabbar to Chuck Norris, Dan Inosanto. He's writing these words describing the worldview of one of his characters, Assam. His worldview is under the heaven, there is but one family.
1: Mm-hmm.
0: And I'm wondering how it felt to be writing about so many different people and what the process was. Your research process and your interview process must have been quite intense.
1: Yeah, I was, you know, I was very blessed to be able to meet many of his closest friends who are, you know, still surviving. One of the regrets that I have about the book is that I wasn't able to start and really move on the book sooner, and many people passed away during the time I was writing about the book. But you know, in meeting folks, I didn't want to hear the same stories, you know, his martial arts fights, his stuff in Hollywood and that kind of thing. I wanted to find out more about who he was as a person. And as it turns out, of course, there's all of these folks who knew him here in San Francisco or in Oakland, but especially in Seattle, who had never been interviewed, you know, because they weren't his martial arts partners or those kinds of things. There were folks who knew him in class. They knew him because they worked with him at the restaurant. They knew him, you know, because they danced with him. And there were a lot of times there were Asian Americans, you know? And so it was a really interesting type of thing in that it's like, I just feel like to date, a lot of the ways that people have told Bruce's story has not necessarily seen Bruce as the person he was in the context that he was living in. He was living in segregated Chinese American and Asian American and, you know, people of color neighborhoods, poor white neighborhoods, you know, as he was getting his sort of education in what America, as he was learning America, right? And those are some of the folks I was lucky to be able to speak to. And the other thing, of course, is that Shannon, his daughter, Shannon Lee, opened the archive to me. So I was able to, you know, read these writings, like sit at his desk and read these writings and in his handwriting, you know, pencil, like notes that he had taken on all of these books. He was so well read, all of these books that he had devoured, right? From philosophy to fighting manuals to, you know, psychology, right? All kinds of things, sociology. He was into philosophy and all that. And to be able to kind of track that alongside with the interviews that I was able to do and to put them into a kind of a timeline, I was able to really understand how his thinking kind of evolved over the years. So I was just really blessed. People kind of took me under their wing and were like, here's a story that you probably haven't heard, you know, yeah. Those kinds of things. Yeah.
0: That was one thing that really struck me about the book. At moments, I felt like I was standing next to him.
1: Mm.
0: I imagine that might have come from being able to read his journal, his date book. And he was very, I think, meticulous about his writings. He always seemed to be writing, reading, mm-hmm. reading.
1: And then fighting.
0: Yes, and fighting.
1: Reading, writing, and fighting. Absolutely. Yeah, totally. Yeah.
0: So that may be the way you were able to work in so many details, granular details of his life.
1: I think it was the generosity of the folks that I got to speak to and meet with, you know, and they painted for me a picture of what it was like to live at that particular time, you know, to be an Asian American living in, you know, Chinatown or in the Nihonmachi neighborhood, you know, or in the black neighborhood in the Central District during that particular period before the Asian American Revolution. You know, thank you for those nice words, but I credit their generosity with wanting to be able to say, hey, this is the life that we lived, you know, and this is how Bruce fit into it. And so when you say, yeah, you know, you could see Bruce, that was them painting the picture, you know, for all of us. Like, this is Bruce in the hub at the University of Washington, like, you know, sort of moving from table to table and kind of, you know, tracing the way that he moves sort of up the social hierarchy, right? From hanging with his friends from Chinatown to meeting, you know, the cool Japanese Americans to hanging out with the football players to hanging out with the, you know, the Greek system fraternity and sorority folks and also like making fun of them, you know, like, like we didn't want to hang out with this guy. He was so like single-minded sometimes, like, what are you doing? What do you mean punch you? Like, I don't, what are you talking about? I just want to have lunch here. You want to punch you? No. So yeah, it was really beautiful. It was really humanizing. It was powerful, you know, to be able to kind of see Bruce as he moved through this journey.
0: Yeah. And, you know, another part of that level of detail and that precision of where he is, what he's doing, what he's thinking, was I noticed that you included a lot of specific addresses in the book. Cross
1: yeah.
0: streets.
1: Yeah.
0: I remember, I think it was 321 Perkins in a Grand Lake neighborhood, because I know where Perkins Street is.
1: Yeah, that was the James M. Lee's house. When he grew up. Yeah.
0: Yeah. Mm-hmm. I want to create a custom Google map of all of the locations you list in this book.
1: Yeah.
0: I'm wondering if you did that consciously. How did that come to be?
1: I send a huge shout out to the amazing journalists who did this book called Striking Distance, who's a San Francisco writer, Charlie Russo. So Charlie Russo actually did a map for SF Gate. He's been an editor at SF Gate for a while of the Chinatown places. But, you know, I'm a nerd. I'm sort of an urban geography nerd. People who have read my books before, like, they know, like, I nerd out on these kinds of things. And I was very interested in how people move through space, right? Like, even right there, you're talking about James M. Lee moving from Chinatown to by the lake. That's a huge move up. And then moving from the lake to Maxwell Park, like, right? That's already telling you about sort of the ambitions of Chinese Americans after World War II and the slow desegregation that's happening in Oakland at that particular point, right? From moving from Oakland Tech, like he was an Oakland Tech grad, to now like having a house in Maxwell Park because he's got a solid union job in the Navy Yard in Richmond.
0: Nice.
1: Yeah.
0: And to go to, you know, another part of the map, we were just talking about how we are both from Hawaii.
1: Yeah.
0: We have our Hawaii roots. And I can't tell you, having grown up on the Big Island, I nearly like fell off my chair when I read Palama Settlement,
1: mm-hmm.
0: when I read Kalihi, Kalua Pig, Lomi Lomi Salmon in the book. And I'm wondering, why did this book need to go through Hawaii?
1: The real history of mixed martial arts goes through Hawaii. Because Hawaii was where all of these folks from different styles began to test each other on the fight floor. And to create these sort of hybrid styles. And so, you know, one of the first big popularizers of martial arts in the U.S. is this Kanaka guy named Ed Parker Jr. You know, and Ed was somebody who was on those fight floors in Kalihi and Palama Settlement. And so it's very important to be able to kind of note that, right? It didn't just come from nowhere. And a lot of people credit Bruce. Bruce actually became part of a scene here that was anchored by people like James Lee, who were mavericks, leaving the sort of old school Chinatown martial arts scene, which is a whole other story. And a lot of folks who moved to California during the 1950s. Now, people like you and me, we know we have aunts and uncles who moved up here in the 1950s. We know all about the post-war migration when there's a little bit of a recession and people are like, oh, you know, maybe my future's no longer here on the islands. So they move to Los Angeles. They move to the Bay Area. Those folks brought with them all of these mixed martial arts styles, Kempo Karate, Kajikembo, like all of these different types of styles, and they were all mixing it up. And so the people that were really popularizing it Ed's teaching the folks in Hollywood, and he really popularizes karate. And Wally J up here in the Bay Area is holding these luau's at the Colombo Club right down there by the DMV, right? If you want to get specific, right? People can just drive up to it. It's still there. And this is where Bruce is actually rising to become a martial arts sensation, because he's the younger version of all these other guys. And he's incredibly fast, incredibly precise, and he's able to absorb all of these things into his body. And he has this idea that folks should just do what's most efficient, what's going to really work, what's most direct, what's most freeing, what's most simple. That's the vibe that he's going for. And so it was really important. Plus my dad grew up not too far from Paloma Settlement, you know, so it was like, oh, this is kind of cool. And as it turns out, like, we have deep ties to the J family as well. So shout out Auntie Bernice in Alameda, who's, what, 104 this year and still going strong. She's amazing. Yeah.
0: Shout out to Auntie.
1: Yeah. Shout out Auntie and the entire J family. Yeah.
0: I know, we're talking about Hawaii and thinking about this concept of mid-Pacific man and calling Bruce a mid-Pacific man because he spends most of his time above the Pacific.
1: Yeah.
0: Going between Asia and North America.
1: Well, you know, it's interesting because as Asia and the U.S. are becoming closer knit together in the 20th century, mainly through imperialism, mainly through American imperialism, there's these ideas that kind of come out of that encounter of sort of, on the one hand, war and imperialism, and then on the other hand, this idea of East meets West, right? And so the mid-Pacific man idea comes out of that sort of East meets West type of thing. And this, of course, is what's informing the beatniks. You know, this is the kind of thing that's sort of, like the basis of the counterculture around here is that idea that if we look to the East, all of these ideas will help us to think about how we can create a better West, you know, in some ways, revitalize the West. So I wanted to kind of recover a little bit of that history. I mean, even this idea of the mid-Pacific goes back to people who were the first wave after annexation in Hawaii, who are trying to popularize this idea of Hawaii as the American outpost in the Pacific, right? And so Bruce, how this relates to Bruce is somebody who lives in both worlds and moves through them, and they don't understand how to describe this. So they're calling him sort of a mid-Pacific man, right? And that's the thing, right? For Asian Americans, it's always like, you're Asian or you're American, right? I'm Asian because I eat, you know what I mean? I eat sukiyaki, and I'm American because I eat pizza. And every kid, I think, has to go through that at some point in their life. And then somebody's getting asked, like, are you Asian or are you American? And the thing about Bruce is he refused that dichotomy. He refused that binary. You know, so he famously in this interview said, you know what, I wish people would just see me as human. And this is going back to the quote that you had said, you know, earlier, which was a toast that they would give to each other around the table. And it's like an older Chinese, actually imperial saying, right? Like, under the heavens, there's but one family. the old Chinese emperors used to say that, like, there's one China, right? And so we could talk about that forever and ever and ever. But it's adopted by him and his Chinese American friends as like a toast that they give to each other when they eat together, like in Chinatown, like, you know, under the heavens is one family, and they toast each other. And so he's sitting here in this interview with Pierre Burton in 1971, just after he's been refused the lead role in a TV show called Kung Fu. And it's been given to David Carradine, who's going to play the character in Yellowface. And Bruce is heartbroken. And so, you know, the interviewer, who's Canadian, is asking him, well, are you going to stay here in Asia? Or are you going to go back to the U.S.? Like he has this mobility to be able to do that. And he's just realized, he's learned a big lesson. Like, they don't want you here in the U.S. And so he's saying, you know, see me in all my humanness. Like, look, it's sort of like Martin Luther King saying, I want my kids to be judged by the content of the character, not the color of their skin. And so people interpret it as Bruce is this great American. He was colorblind. But I think actually in that moment, he's saying, no, like, I want to get there, and it's on you all. It's whiteness that is preventing you all from seeing me as a main character, from seeing what I have to bring to the table. You just want me to come in here, kick and punch, and do your version of, you know, Kung Fu. No, see me in all my humanness. See folks like me in all our humanness, in all our humanity. So in many ways, he was very far ahead of his time in doing that.
0: We began with the lines that gave your book its title, Water, Mirror, Echo. Mm-hmm. For people living through hard times right now, what can those words teach us about how to survive, how to transcend?
1: Mm-hmm. Yeah, I think these words, moving be like water, or be water, my friend, right? Like, these words are so powerful to us, simply because what they teach us is this orientation to the world, right? To not just to authority, right? Not just to power, in which we need to be elusive sometimes, and sometimes we need to be overwhelming like a flood. And that's what every organizer, I think, every activist, everybody who believes in social justice, you know, needs to kind of adopt that. But it also gives us a way to be able to kind of think about where we want to be in the world. At the end of the day, we want to be in peace and harmony with each other, right? And so being water is the first part of it, but still be like a mirror. You know, in our conversation, we're reflecting each other. We're mirrors to each other, right? And this is the way that we find meaning. This is the way that we build community. This is the way that we build solidarity, right? And then respond like an echo. So we need to meet the moment, right? What the moment is literally calling for, we need to be able to echo, I think. And that's the meaning for me in terms of thinking about, you know, it's meant so many different types of things, but that's what it resonates for me in this particular political and historical moment that we're living in, this cultural moment that we're living in. You know, this is a time for us to be able to be centered and then to be connected with each other, and then to be able to act as we need to act at the time, at the opportune time that presents itself to us.
0: My guest has been Jeff Chang. His new book is Water, Mirror, Echo, Bruce Lee and the Making of Asian America. Jeff, thank you.
1: Thank you so much.

And that does it for another episode of Flashpoints. Our executive producer is Dennis Bernstein. Senior producers, Miguel Gavilan Molina and Kevin Pina. Technical producer, Rod Akil. Our theme music written and produced by Charlie Lang. For questions and comments, email Dennis Bernstein at dennis@kpfa.org. 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

0: 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On this episode of Code Pink Radio, we examine the big questions. How did we get here? How did Trump and MAGA capture the working class? What was the role of evangelicalism in the further rightward shift of a country already complicit in genocide? Let's connect the dots between Christian female indoctrination into patriarchy and Pete Hegseth, a Secretary of War, instituting Christian prayer at a Pentagon bent on carnage. These are the big questions. To gain insight, we'll speak with Dr. Kristen Cobez-Dume. She's the best-selling author and professor of history and gender studies at Calvin University in Grand Rapids, Michigan. Her most recent books include Jesus and John Wayne, How White Evangelicals Corrupted a Faith and Fractured a Nation, and Live, Laugh, Love, The Secret History of White Christian Women and the World They Made. Welcome to Code Pink Radio, Kristen Cobez-Dume. I think many of us are asking the same question. How did we get here? How did we arrive in a fascist, patriarchal state that supports Israel's live stream genocide, actually funds it? I'm hoping that we can begin to answer this question during our conversation. So welcome to Code Pink Radio.
1: Thank you for having me. Good to be here.
0: Yeah, I'm really excited about your new book, Live, Laugh, Love, and what it means to understanding or having a better understanding of the political landscape that we find ourselves in. So according to the National Election Pool Consortium, which feeds ABC News, CBS News, CNN, and NBC News, 82% of white evangelicals backed Donald Trump, a number that was virtually identical in 2016 and 2020. So Professor Dume, you teach history, you teach gender studies. Why are white evangelicals supporting a man who scoffs at morality, brags about abusing women, grabbing at them, unleashes a brutal ICE militia, and tears families apart? This doesn't sound Christian to me. If you think of Christian values as loving God and loving your neighbor.
1: Oh, that's a really good question. And, you know, that question was at the heart of my previous book, Jesus and John Wayne, which looked at how evangelical ideals of masculinity, of a rugged and militant Christian manhood, actually paved the way for somebody like Donald Trump, because it essentially said, times are so threatening that we don't need traditional Christian virtues. What we need is a man who will fight for us. And it's actually even better if he doesn't exhibit traditional Christian virtues. We need somebody who's going to be ruthless, right, to defend faith, family, and nation. So that was that book. But that's only half the story, because there are also, if you look at the world of white Christian women, and especially conservative white Christian women, they are also brought up with a value system that prepares them to accept somebody like Donald Trump. Not only prepares them for masculine leadership, also tells them it is their God-ordained duty to submit to the authority of the men that God has placed in power over them. Their own families, their own churches are hierarchically ordered, organized, right? And everybody is supposed to submit to the person with more power over them. You can see how these theological teachings and the way in which they order their own lives, then it's not such a leap to authoritarian politics writ large. I also look at things like the prosperity gospel, that just these teachings run through the Christian subculture, which essentially baptizes power and wealth. So anybody with power, with money, clearly God has ordained that person to leadership. And once again, you can kind of see how you can get a person like Donald Trump and the MAGA movement and baptize it as Christian.
0: Professor Dume, I'm so pleased to have you on Code Pink Radio, because I think so many of us are just in disbelief at what we are witnessing. You write in your book, Live, Laugh, Love, Christians hold many core beliefs in common, that God created the world, humanity fell into sin, Christ redeemed the world, and believers should live lives of Christian obedience. But how we understand and apply these teachings changes across time and place. In a nutshell, explain the evolution from Calvinism, which you know intimately, to Christian nationalism.
1: Yeah, there's, if you look into the world of Christian nationalism, or what we now call Christian nationalism, it's actually complicated. You have a number of different theological strands coming together. You have prosperity gospel teachings that if you are obedient, God will bless you. If the nation is obedient, God will bless the nation. Therefore, if you can coerce people into obedience, it's actually good for everybody, because ultimately they too will be blessed, right? Or they're going to be pushed out or punished. But, right, that this is kind of the formula to success and to national flourishing. With the Calvinism, you also bring a sense of hierarchy and order of some people God has granted authority to, men and leaders, and the rest are called to submit to that authority. And that is your act of obedience. You submit to the authorities placed over you as you submit to God, right? And so you can see these strands coming together in what we call Christian nationalism today, in what we look at teachings like the Seven Mountains Mandate, for example. This is a theology that influenced figures like Charlie Kirk. This is the idea that it is Christians' responsibility not just to be faithful in their own lives, in their own families, but it is also their calling to affect all spheres of society, every sector of society, including government, including education. This is a form of dominionism. Christians are to take dominion from the top down over all sectors of society. These are the kinds of theologies that have shaped millions and millions of Americans.
0: You've been called, you tell us in your book, Live, Laugh, Love, The Secret History of White Christian Women and the World They Made, that just came out in September. You tell us that I have been called a child of the devil. So why is this? And to what degree is there pushback from Christian women who are told their purpose in life is to love God through submission to authority?
1: Yeah. It's very important to realize that while conservative Christians get a lot of attention these days, and rightly so, if you look at survey data, you can see that conservative white Christians in particular, are the key voting bloc that has elected Trump two times. And they're the key demographic behind the wider MAGA movement. That said, they are not the only Christians in this country. There are progressive white Christians. There are anti-Trump white evangelicals. There are, of course, Black Christians and Hispanic Christians and different denominations. But what happens, particularly inside evangelical spaces or inside some of these high-control religious spaces, is that dissenters need to be punished, right? And one of the things that I look at in Live, Laugh, Love is looking at how power dynamics work inside these spaces. What happens when somebody inside a conservative evangelical organization reads their Bible and reads, no, we need to love our neighbors. We need to love the immigrant. We need to love even our enemies, that God is calling us to do something that doesn't actually align with the MAGA agenda right now. What happens to these people is, more often than not, they are viciously attacked. They are shamed. They are shunned, right? And because I am a Christian, I have one foot in that evangelical world. I don't identify as an evangelical, but I do teach at a Christian university, and a lot of my readers are inside those spaces. And so the same tactics have been used against me, attempts to get me fired, to call me out as apostate, to question my Christian faith, when, really what I'm doing out here is I'm writing as a historian, but it's harder for them to cancel me because I also happen to be a Christian.
0: It's hard not to see a connection between the kind of vilification that is being waged on those who challenge the teachings of submission to authority in the Christian arena, as well as the Zionist Jewish arena. I mean, there are people, anti-Zionist Jews are told, oh, you're self-hating. How could you abandon our tribe? It sounds very similar.
1: Yeah. Well, I think we can speak more generally that right-wing politics really thrives on an us versus them framework, right? That you are either with us or you are against us. We have God on our side, and therefore, if you are against us, you are against God. With this kind of this doesn't just feed polarization, although it very much does feed polarization. It is also a page out of the authoritarian handbook, right? If you know your 20th century history, you know that this is a kind of the essential bedrock for authoritarian politics, demonization of, you know, quote unquote, the other. Compromise is not what they're going for. And I think this was one of the frustrating things. And we talk a lot about having a polarized society in America today. Social scientists will tell you that we are dealing with asymmetrical polarization. This is not two equal sides pushing back against each other. This is largely a right wing that has zero interest in reaching across the aisle, zero interest in compromise, in finding mutual solutions, right? And so we have to keep that in mind. This is asymmetrical polarization, and the right thrives by keeping that us versus them framework alive and well.
0: Do you think that framework is falling apart, is collapsing as we approach the midterms? Are more and more Christians and those who have supported Donald Trump saying, you know what, I didn't sign up for this?
1: We will see. We will see. Recent history hasn't been very encouraging. We've been through a lot in the last decade, and nothing has been able to shake that, essentially that right-wing framing of our problems, even economic challenges. Up until now, have not broken through the ideology. That's how ideology works. It gives you the framework through which to see your economic circumstances. So even if your paycheck isn't stretching, even if the price of groceries is high, you know, like think about how often we talked about the price of eggs under Biden. And, you know, it's taken a lot worse than, you know, high price eggs to even kind of break through. So it remains to be seen whether economic circumstances can actually break through the ideological framing. It hasn't happened yet. It might happen in the midterms. We'll see.
0: Well, let's hope. So for those who just tuned in, I'm Marcy Winograd. Welcome to Code Pink Radio. My guest is Kristen Cobiz-Dumez. She's a best-selling author, a professor of history at Calvin University in Grand Rapids, Michigan, where she teaches history and gender studies. Her most recent books include Jesus and John Wayne, How White Evangelicals Corrupted a Faith and Fractured Nation, and Live, Laugh, Love, The Secret History of White Christian Women and the World They Made, just came out in September of 2026. So in your book, you talk about how Christians may view Trump through this vessel theology, the idea that God uses morally flawed or unconventional leaders to achieve righteous political, judicial ends. So tell us more about this vessel business and why this vessel seems so impenetrable.
1: Yeah. That has been a theology that has been particularly popular in charismatic spaces, but has bled over into mainstream evangelicalism as well. The idea that, you know, God works in surprising ways and that God can use an imperfect vessel, an imperfect man such as Donald Trump, to achieve his ends. And this is a very handy excuse for giving support to a man that is objectively immoral, right? Who is hardly your poster boy for family values. These are supposedly moral majority Christians, right? That has been their brand for decades now, their self-proclaimed brand. And Donald Trump is obviously ill-fitting for that brand. But no worries, they have a theology that explains, no, you know, the threat is so great. God is lifting up this man. It's weird, but that just makes it, you know, all the more miraculous, and that Donald Trump is God's anointed one. And so it doesn't matter that he's immoral. In fact, that might even make him better able to meet this moment. And he is going to use his ruthlessness to protect Christianity and to do God's bidding on earth. This comes out of, like I said, charismatic traditions. It also aligns with the Seven Mountains Dominionism, the idea that you don't necessarily need moral people, you just need powerful people who align with your ultimate political goals.
0: So what are the ultimate political goals here? In terms of, you talk about how perhaps they support him because he is a warrior, as reckless and as immoral as he is, that perhaps they feel they need somebody like him to really protect what? The family, female submission, what?
1: Yep, they want to protect their lifestyle, the way that they order their lives, but not just by giving them the space in private to live, to structure their families around patriarchy, to raise their children according to their conservative Christian beliefs, right? What they have felt is, and increasingly so in recent decades, and particularly since the Obama presidency, they have been aware that they have been losing the culture wars. They've watched the survey data. They've seen statistics on, you know, what Robert Jones calls the end of white Christian America. They realize that they will no longer have the votes necessarily to ensure that their vision of America continues. In fact, they feel like they've lost that vision already back in the 1960s. So they're on a an effort of reclamation. They're trying to reclaim, right, to make America Christian again, to make their value system the default protected value system. They give a lot of emphasis on children. They feel like secular America is a threat to their children. This is why the transgender issue gained so much power in recent years in these spaces. But so they want not just the freedom to live according to their values, which are far-reaching values, right? Their values are not just how you shape your family. It's also, no, I'm not going to, give a marriage certificate to a gay couple because that goes against my values, even if it's my job to do so, right? So they want to be able to live according to their values in all aspects of life, in all positions. And it's a lot easier to do that when the government laws, when the laws of the land are supporting your particular moral and theological framework. So that's the ultimate goal. I would say there's another goal too. They don't just want to have the power, they also want to be respected while they hold that power, right? And that's really, you know, the rub, and that's going to be impossible to achieve, which is where we get into coercive territory then of, you know, how they're going to achieve their dream for a Christian America when the vast majority of Americans do not, in fact, support their agenda, and we still have a constitutional democracy that arguably gets in the way of them achieving that agenda.
0: So thank you so much for that. You are a doctor, right?
1: I am. I am. Okay. Yes, I have a PhD in American history.
0: All right. Dr. Kristen Covas-Dumez, tell us about, let's go deep into this period, the 60s and the 70s, when feminists were writing books and giving speeches and marching for the women's rights. And then you also had this pushback or blowback from right-wing women and who were saying, wait a minute, this is a threat to the family. How did this, do you think, how did this lead us to where we are today, or in what way did it play a role?
1: Yeah, when many Americans think about women in the 1960s and 70s, they think about Betty Friedan and Gloria Steinem, and they think about the women's rights movement. And that was an incredibly powerful social movement, political movement, and it changed the lives for, you know, every woman that has lived since. Opening up opportunities in the labor force. We can have our own credit cards now, our own bank accounts, right? We also had around that time, the pill becoming available to women. So birth control as a possibility. So many changes really were enacted over the course of the 60s and 70s that have shaped modern women's lives. At the same time, and often unknown to liberal women, you had a conservative women's movement that pushed back against feminism from its very earliest days, saying, no, we do not want independence. We want dependency. We want to be dependent on good men. We don't want careers. We want to stay at home and be wives and mothers, and we want to be supported in that. We don't want to be gender neutral. We don't want to be like men. We want to be feminine. We want to dress in frilly floral dresses. We want to look good. We don't want to throw bras and cosmetics and trash cans, right? We want to be beautiful. And this movement really appealed to conservative women. And honestly, in the book, I make this case, in both of my books, I make this case for understandable reasons. Put yourself in the shoes of a stay-at-home wife and mother with high school education in the 1960s. And you are suddenly told, hey, you have the freedom to do whatever you want. Well, you've got three kids at home. You don't have any job skills. What are you supposed to do to compete with a man and to grab that, you know, enticing career? It simply doesn't exist. And so a lot of women actually thought that the advice manuals written by conservative Christian women were more practical for them. And they said, look, you can't change your circumstances. You can't change your husband, even if he's a jerk. What you can do is you can change your own attitude. You can become more attractive. And if you're more attractive to your husband, he's going to treat you better. You can be happy despite your circumstances. You can become the sunshine in your own homes. That is the actual path to happiness. And frankly, for a lot of women, that seemed a whole lot more feasible than the path that Betty Friedan and Gloria Steinem were offering to them.
0: And so this carries on to this day?
1: Absolutely. You can kind of draw a connection between best-selling books written in the 1960s and 70s, like Mormon Helen Andelin's Fascinating Womanhood, that promoted this view of femininity, particularly to Mormon women, but more broadly to conservative women, to Maribel Morgan's book, The Total Woman, in the 1970s. That book was the best-selling nonfiction book in the country in 1974, sold more than 10 million copies. These are the books that helped shape this massive Christian publishing industry, so that today, you know, you walk into a Christian bookstore, you pick up a book with pink flowers and Christian, you know, words on the cover, chances are it's going to be conveying this sort of message to women. The path to happiness for you is not asserting your rights. It is accepting your role and submitting to the man God has placed in authority over you. And if you obey, you will be blessed with all sorts of good things, spiritual and material.
0: And this means submitting sexually as well, yeah?
1: Very much so. Sexual submission is really important. Pleasing your husband in every possible way. Your husband has many, many sexual needs and desires. And the role of a wife is to meet those needs. That's God's plan. That's what God ordained heterosexual marriage for. And it is a wife's duty to keep her husband from straying. It is an unmarried woman's obligation not to tempt or seduce a man who is not her husband. It is a married woman's obligation to meet her husband's every sexual need so that he does not stray. What you see is this sets up a formula where if a man is engaged in any sort of sexual misconduct or immorality, there is always a woman to blame.
0: For those who just tuned in and are wondering, what am I listening to? I thought this was Code Pink Radio. You are listening to Code Pink Radio. We are speaking with Dr. Kristen Cobes-Dumez. She's a best-selling author, professor of history at Calvin University. She has written a book that just hit the stands, Live, Laugh, Love, about the history of evangelical Christianity and the role that women played in that history and to this current day. Now, you spend a lot of real estate on exploring how this idea of being blessed by God would equal prosperity. And so therefore, those who are rich or those who are powerful are considered blessed, and the poor or those who are struggling for rent and housing are somehow to blame. And you said that this spawned a whole industry to support this notion. So maybe we could just explore that a little bit.
1: This really takes hold in the 1930s and 1940s as a reaction against New Deal liberalism. A lot of powerful corporate leaders realized that they had a PR problem on their hands, as understandably a lot of Americans were, questioning corporate leaders and questioning capitalism itself, right? This is in the midst of the Great Depression. And so corporate leaders also recognized that they had tools at their disposal. They were advertisers. And they knew how to manipulate public opinion. But they also knew that one of their primary obstacles was going to be Christianity, and particularly liberal Protestantism that preached a social justice message, the social gospel, and that supported the rights of labor. And so they actually poured money into an alternative Christian messaging that conflated Christianity with free market capitalism and sold that to Americans. They funded Christianity Today, the evangelical magazine. They also funded Norman Vincent Peale's magazine Guideposts, right? You get this kind of positive thinking prosperity gospel teaching in evangelical and mainline spaces. And that really takes hold. In the book, I also trace how that you can read Christian romance novels written in the 70s and 80s and since, and you can find these teachings of voluntarism and free market capitalism and libertarianism. You really find these teachings in multi-level marketing companies. And you have hundreds of millions of women who are indoctrinated into these economic teachings through becoming involved in multi-level marketing, selling Mary Kay and LuLaRoe leggings.
2: I remember I actually attended one of those Mary Kay gatherings. I think I bought a lipstick. Yeah, it was an opportunity to get together with other women. So there were attractive elements. Yeah,
1: exactly.
2: Now, I'd like to bring us up to the present and talk about a woman who is very much in the public eye. So you write in your book, Live, Laugh, Love, quote, 3 days after an assassin bullet took her husband's life, Erica Kirk stood beside his empty podcast chair and addressed the nation. Her blonde hair cascading over her white blazer, the former beauty queen proclaimed Charlie, quote, the perfect husband, the perfect father, and a Christian martyr. God was good, she affirmed, but the world was filled with evil. Steeling herself, she stared directly into the camera as she warned the evildoers responsible for his death that they had no idea what they had unleashed. Her cries, she vowed, would echo around the world like a battle cry. So, who is the real Erica Kirk, dabbing her eyes while she plays up to other men and takes over Turning Point USA? What role do you see her playing in political life, in the church?
1: Yeah, I see her as the embodiment of what happens when this particular vision of Christian femininity is wedded to right-wing politics. And she's hardly the only one. So in the last chapter of the book, it's called Lipstick on Pitbulls, right? So it starts with Sarah Palin and goes on from there and shows how right-wing politics and very reactionary politics are combined with this hyper-femininity. And you can see it on, Fox News hosts and with their leg cams and short dresses. And you can see it on, right-wing influencers, trad wives, spaces today. You can just trace this up. You can see it in figures like Carolyn Leavitt and Kristi Noem and also Erica Kirk. And what happens is you have the embrace of femininity and female submission and these conservative, quote unquote Christian values can actually end up supporting authoritarian politics. And there are gender dynamics at play here because femininity is presented as vulnerable, right? This always goes hand in hand with needing strong masculine leadership and needing to protect the good, the pure, the vulnerable. And that's where ICE comes in. That's where Trump comes in, right? You need this, perhaps even violence. Yes, you will need righteous violence to protect the good and the pure individual women, right? If you look at rhetoric around election season and the purported dangers of immigrants, right? The purported victimization of white Christian women, right? You'll find that everywhere once you're looking for it. And that language of vulnerability ends up supporting violent and arguably unconstitutional actions, state violence. And it's very easy then that the vulnerable purity of the woman elides into the vulnerability of the nation itself and keep America pure, protect America from outsiders, from immigrants, from threats. That resonates with deeper values inside many of these right-wing Christian spaces, even for women who claim not to care about politics at all.
2: They're very political, and they're often beautiful. I mean, by traditional standards, if you you know, if you have a very restricted definition of beauty. So I suspect that Trump's base, his evangelical base, dreams of a white Christian nation, as we've talked about. How real is this threat? And when we see it played out, are we seeing the denial of voting rights to women, bans on abortion? Maybe they have to turn in their credit cards. What are we looking at? And most importantly, who do you look to resist this push? Yeah.
1: So when you look in the conservative evangelical spaces, there is still diversity within those spaces. First, we have the 81% who vote for Trump consistently, but that leaves 19% who do not. So there are tensions within these spaces. And also, I think most white evangelicals would not overtly agree to the fact that they want a white Christian America. Most have embraced this concept of colorblindness. We don't see race. Now, they are against efforts to address racial prejudice and racial injustice because, again, they don't see race. That's not necessary.

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1: If you are to submit to your husband, you're not going to be voting differently anyway. Let's just make that official, right? And so what you have inside evangelical spaces is you've got leaders and those who have enormous political influence trying to, what they say, move the Overton window, move it into more and more radical positions. And you have a lot of evangelicals not aware of exactly where things are moving and what the repercussions will be. But at the end of the day, they're absolutely going to vote MAGA. They're going to vote Republican because that's what they've been told for generations now is the only obedient way that a Christian can vote. So things are complicated in those spaces. But as we have seen consistently in the recent decades, and particularly in the last 10 years since Trump appeared on the scene, white evangelical voters will consistently show up for him in overwhelmingly numbers and disproportionately to any other group in the country.
2: Who are the dissenters? Can you name some names? I mean, people in that community, in the Christian community, who are saying this is the wrong path.
1: Oh, yes. There are some prominent evangelical dissenters. David French is one of them, right? He worked for the Alliance Defending Freedom, Religious Liberty, and is a constitutional lawyer, and he came out against Trump. And he has been ruthlessly attacked and harassed for that from inside conservative Christian spaces. He is seen as betraying the cause. Beth Moore, a very popular Southern Baptist, formerly now Southern Baptist Bible study leader, absolutely beloved, probably the most powerful woman inside the Southern Baptist Convention, the largest Protestant denomination in this country, was pushed out of the SBC after she stood up for abused women inside evangelical spaces, inside church spaces, and spoke out against Trump and Christian nationalism. Those were unforgivable sins. She was hounded out of the denomination. There are many other such figures who have, spoken boldly, and most of them ended up having to leave their churches. Some of them lost their jobs. Many of the people who have done so are not famous like these folks, but they have just quietly, been unemployed and had to find new paths.
2: Dr. Dumez, I would be, I think, guilty of political malpractice if I didn't ask you, as a volunteer with Code Pink, one of the leading anti-war organizations in the United States, where are evangelical women on the issues of war and peace? Are they ready to send their sons to die in unprovoked, illegal, unnecessary wars just because a man in a high position in the White House tells them they should?
1: It remains to be seen. Ideologically, theologically, yes. Yes, most are ready. But when it comes to your own family, your own children, right, that's then we'll see if the ideology can hold. But yes, this right-wing Christian framework does embrace militarism. It does embrace the concept of you need to use violence, righteous violence, to protect all that is good and true, and that this is the world is rough out there, and threats abound, and you need to preemptively address those threats before they come to you. This is the rhetoric that you hear over and over again. So it is a rhetoric and a theology that endorses war and militancy. Now, all of that may change when it comes home to your individual children, your sons being sent to wars and not coming home. But at this point, I'm not encouraged on that front.
2: And their children may push back as well. I mean, we may see generational divides here. So any final thoughts you'd like to share with our listeners on Code Pink Radio?
1: Oh, I'm thankful for the opportunity here. I think that often what happens inside these conservative religious spaces tends to be largely hidden from those outside of these spaces, right? They have their own publishing industry. They listen to their own radio stations. They attend churches. Many of them, send their kids to Christian schools or homeschools. And so often that what's going on inside these spaces is invisible to those on the outside. So I really appreciate your attention to this world.

0: and and attention to the complexity within this world. And you're absolutely right to point out to the fact that there are many dissenters who are trying to speak out, not against their faith, but representing their faith commitments inside these spaces and arguing for a different political direction. And so I imagine there'll be a lot more of that to come in the weeks and months ahead.
1: Well, thank you so much for sharing your thoughts, your expertise, your scholarship with us on Code Pink Radio. Our guest has been Kristen Cobes-Dumez. She's a best-selling author, professor of history at Calvin University. Her latest book just hit the stands. It's Live, Laugh, Love: The Secret History of White Christian Women and the World They Made. More power to you. Thank you.
0: Thank you. Thank you so much.
1: Dr. Kristen Cobes-Dumez traced the rise of the Christian right and how it spawned Tupperware parties, Mary Kay, Norman Vincent Peale, Betty Friedan, Phyllis Schlafly, Erica Kirk, MAGA, and ultimately the Christian dissenters, Beth Moore and David French. Listen.
2: Your friends are having a Tupperware party, and you're invited.
3: Hello!
2: It's

0: No Mary Kay person, including Mary Kay herself, lets more than a minute go by without invoking God. It's as if the road to heaven is paved with cosmetic sales.
1: I sincerely feel that we are not as smart as the balance sheets would show, that God has blessed this company beyond all belief, for the simple reason that we came along at a time when women were coming into their own. And he wants you to become the beautiful person that he knows he created.
2: Do you think that's really fair in terms of marketing, to inject God into it as though there was some religious experience involved in either working for, buying, selling?
3: Let me say this. I really feel that our company is where it is today and has been blessed beyond all belief by the fact that God is using our company as a vehicle to help women to become the beautiful creatures that he created.
2: But do you think, in a sense, you're using God?
3: I hope not. I sincerely hope not.
4: Don't tell me that positive thinking doesn't work wonders. So what do you want to be? Ask yourself that question. Don't dodge it. What do you want to be? Then dedicate it to Jesus Christ along with your whole life. And don't doubt it. Believe.
5: Anita Bryant is a former Miss Oklahoma, a pop singer with 3 gold records to her credit. Until just lately, she's been identified with nothing more controversial than orange juice. Well, today she's at the center of a human rights controversy raging in Dade County, Florida, where earlier this year the county commission made it illegal to discriminate against homosexuals in hiring and in housing. Miss Bryant is leading a counterattack. Extremely religious, she says she feels that God has singled her out to spearhead a crusade to prevent admitted homosexuals from teaching her children. Anita, you're a person with a rather sizable investment in your career. Why are you taking this stand now and perhaps jeopardizing that?
6: According to the Word of God, it's an abomination to practice homosexuality. And the same is true for, like, Archbishop Carroll, who took the stand that he would go to jail rather than to hire known homosexuals into their schools. And our pastor said that he would do the same and would even burn the school rather than allow them to be taught by homosexuals. And we feel as strongly. Now, so this county ordinance is asking us, in essence, to go against the law of Florida and to go against, even more important, what we believe is above the law of the land, God's law, whether you believe it in it or not. Why should our civil rights be taken away from us?
5: Where is your human sense of decency and fairness to people who are different than you?
6: As long as they do their job and do not want to come out of the closet and force their homosexuality on me in the areas of business or in the schools, they can live their life, and we're not going out after their jobs or trying to get them out of their teaching jobs or housing.
5: But Anita, suppose one of your children came to you, or suppose you found out in some way that one of your children was a homosexual. What would you do?
6: Well, first of all, I would love them and not disown them because they're my children. And I would tell them that God loves them and that I love them very much. And I would try to deal with that problem in the light that God does, that he loves us as sinners, but he hates our sin and that he cannot abide by sin. He cannot tolerate sin in our lives.
7: Now, let me see a show of hands of how many girls here want to be drafted into combat duty. How many?
8: I want to say to the women, they are too old to be called girls. Men are called men. That in a few months we will have an all-volunteer army. And I do believe that if we want the same rights as men, we have to be able to accept the same responsibilities.
7: Is a fundamental difference between the proponents and the opponents is I don't want my daughters killed in combat.
8: Oh, but your sons, you're okay with. Because I have 2 sons and I don't want them killed in war any more than my daughter.
9: Ms. Friedan, it is still Mrs. Schlafly's time.
7: Thank you.
8: How about we don't send any of our children into combat?
10: No. You see, a lot of naive people said that after Korea.
7: You know, we'll never get involved in another war in Asia, but unfortunately, I don't know anybody who has a solution for ending wars for all time. Now, I don't have a crystal ball, do you?
8: You keep insisting that a woman's place is in the home, but you waltz around the country decrying us for trying to open career opportunities to women. And this is what I can't stand, the hypocrisy.
7: I have always maintained that women today have true freedom of choice. Now, we can choose to be a full-time wife and a mother, or you can choose to go into the workforce on the basis of equal pay for equal work, or you can do both at the same time, because your life is what you make it.
8: Oh.
7: Now, the American women...
8: Is that what you say to the woman who chooses to be a full-time wife and mother?
7: Mm-hmm.
8: The housewife that you claim to care so much about, because they are the ones that are really discriminated against.
7: American women today are the luckiest class of people on the face of the earth.
8: The law does not enforce a woman's right to be provided for so long as she's married. That is a fairy tale.
7: I'm sorry, Chairman, I thought we were having a debate, not a free-for-all.
8: A woman cannot be insured in her own right for Social Security. And if her marriage ends in divorce, all the work she did in the home for all those years is not taken into account in the settlement. There is no provision in existing law to enforce alimony and child support. But hey, your life is what you make of it, right?

0: I was Charlie's confidant. I was his vault. His closest and most trusted advisor, his best friend. I poured into him and loved him so deeply, empowered him, because his love for me drove me to be a better wife. Every day he honored me, and I prayed that I could be the wife that God needed me to be for my husband. Women, I have a challenge for you too. Be virtuous. Our strength is found in God's design for our role. We are the guardians. We are the encouragers. We are the preservers. Guard your heart. Everything you do flows from it. And if you're a mother, please recognize that is the single most important ministry you have.
1: For nearly three decades, Christian teacher Beth Moore has traveled the world educating women about scripture in sold-out arenas and writing best-selling books. Her life took a turn after she criticized former President Donald Trump, resulting in her leaving the Southern Baptist denomination in 2021. In her new book, All My Knotted Up Life, she opens up about the sexual abuse she experienced in her childhood, navigating her role as a woman in the Southern Baptist Convention, and her eventual decision to leave it for the Anglican Church. Beth Moore joins us now to talk more about her new book. Thank you so much for being here.
2: I am so honored that you would have me. Thank you.
1: So you talk about how you felt early on that you were straddling this thin line to try to fit in. And I'm curious, because you were getting so much attention as a woman in the Southern Baptist denomination, if you ever felt earlier like you might want to leave prior to the whole Access Hollywood, and we'll get into that in a moment.
2: Oh, well, there were times that I would reason to myself, okay, this seems off to me. This seems, that really feels like disesteem to me. But I would reason, and this sounds so crazy to someone who does not have an eye into this world that can get what some of this is about, but I tried to reason over and over. Now, the reason why he is acting that way, or they are acting that way, is because of scripture. Because there is that, you know, they're gonna be sort of hands off toward anything that has to do with women and anything that has to do with women in ministry. There's just not gonna be the same esteem. But it's not because they lack respect for us, it is because it's somehow in their head that this is how authority runs in the church. So it wasn't until I began to go, wait a second, I don't think that this is about scripture. I think this is about power.
1: The Southern Baptist Convention, of course, has been accused for decades of allegations of sexual misconduct and cover-ups. What was your reaction when you first heard that?
2: Well, this was exactly it, because when I watched so many champion Donald Trump in October of 2016, I mean champion. I'm not talking about your voters. I understand why votes were cast the way they were on both sides. I'm talking about championing him. You do not know anyone well who has been assaulted and grabbed or raped or taken physically without consent or invitation. You don't know them because you don't know the kind of cost there is. And so there's that. And then soon after that, here comes the sexual abuse crisis. And it's like, okay, then this in October of 2016 was not an anomaly. This is, wait a second. There is no world in which objectifying women is okay.
3: Beginning with the Jesus movement, and this goes to your sort of two-edged sword, that the thing that Pentecostalism did is it blasted through the kind of staid, cerebral worship that marked so much of like the mainline, so much of like the low church fundamentalism that I grew up with, that walking into church, for example, when you're a kid and you're growing up in the Church of Christ, it was like taking your medicine. It was Robitussin, you know? It's three songs and a prayer, 45-minute sermon, often shouted at the top of their lungs, invitation, song, prayer, adjourn, you know? Mm-hmm. And And it was, but in comes Pentecostalism, and Pentecostalism has this beautiful message, which is everything you see in the Bible about how God can intervene in your life supernaturally is real. It still happens. That the faith of that you read about in the New Testament is still the Christian faith that exists today. And you had exuberant worship. You had stories of healing. Like, I have a story of healing. Like, I in my life have a story of healing. Mm-hmm. And all of a sudden, God starts to feel so present and so real. And all of that, in many ways, is wonderful beyond description. Like, when a Pentecostal church is hitting on all cylinders, it's one of the best places to be. I belong to a small Pentecostal church. I was a deacon in an Assemblies of God church, Russell. So I know of what I speak mm-hmm. here. And by the way, the transition from Church of Christ to Assemblies of God, that's a big switch.
4: Yeah. Yeah.
3: And so what I loved about our church is their view was there's a song, and I can't remember who sang it. It was like, no one's too lost for you to save. No one's too low for me to serve. Mm. And there, that was that lean. That was, and that was the whole spirit of our event of our Pentecostal church. There is no such thing as someone too far gone. Doesn't exist. There's no such thing as somebody too poor, too criminal, too anything for me to love and serve. And so, if you walked into, let's suppose you were homeless, or you're a drug addict, or you are going through the worst period of your life, when you would walk into, say, my church that I was a part of in rural Kentucky, people would look, and it was almost as if the worse off you were, the greater the affection that would be shown. It was just love bombing people. You know, this is the place for you to start anew. And to me, that's why, you know, that's the good side of why Pentecostalism took off.
4: Yeah.
3: And it's still there. It still exists. It's still very real. I went back and visited we're at a Harvard Law a reunion of Christian faculty, the event we were at. And many of those people who are just some of the greatest, most wonderful Christians you will ever meet are absolute Pentecostals, just absolute. And so that was the good side. But there was this darkness that arose. And in many ways, it arose in a community that was uniquely vulnerable to this darkness. And the darkness then began to tie your zeal to your health and your wealth. And it began to create a system and a worldview that basically said the marker of God's favor begins to be your health and your wealth.
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0: Hello and welcome to Background Briefing, available 24/7 at backgroundbriefing.org. I'm Ian Masters, and today we'll examine a number of stories and issues in the news. We'll begin with how, after the midterms, Democrats can purge and extinguish the many flavors of fascism in the Trump MAGA movement, from Hegseth's Christo-fascism to Vance's techno-fascism to Trump and his family's crypto-fascism, as this criminal regime steals from the state. Joining us is Lincoln Mitchell, who teaches in the School of International and Public Affairs and the Department of Political Science at Columbia University. He has written numerous books and articles about international affairs, American politics, and baseball. His new book is 3 Years Our Mayor, George Moscone and the Making of Modern San Francisco. And he's the author of the popular Substack, Kibitzing with Lincoln, where his latest article we will discuss is The Mistake the Democrats Cannot Afford to Make After the Midterms. Then we'll look into how the left has surrendered the moral vocabulary to the fundamentalist right and should rediscover the word evil and apply it to Trump and MAGA. Joining us is Susan Nyman, the director of the Einstein Forum in Berlin, an American moral philosopher, cultural commentator, and essayist. She has written extensively on the juncture between Enlightenment, moral philosophy, metaphysics, and politics. Her books include Slow Fire, Jewish Notes from Berlin, Learning from the Germans, Race and the Memory of Evil, and Left is Not Woke. We will discuss her latest book just out, Call It Evil, Understanding the Trump Era. Then finally, we'll investigate the claim that AI will destroy us all. We're not going to get into the technology, finances, or ecology of the question, but whether we can actually know that the threat is real at all. From polls and social media algorithms to the friendly AI assistant telling us to take our vitamins, we are constantly being tracked by digital companies who try to guess what we want to buy. These predictions can breed terrible harm when we believe them, from failing to vote or falling into conspiracy rabbit holes to giving up core tenets of our freedoms. Background Briefing's Anna Leia speaks with Oxford philosopher Professor Clarissa Velez, who studies digital ethics and privacy out of the university's Institute for Ethics in AI. She consults decision makers and serves on the board of Proton, a privacy-focused internet service organization. Her most recent book, Philosophy, Prediction, Power, and the Fight for the Future from Ancient Oracles to AI, draws a line through history and philosophy to ask us what we gain or lose by trusting people who tell us they can see the future, starting in the ancient world and running through the AI executives cozying up to the White House. And joining us now, Lincoln Mitchell, and his latest article is The Mistake the Democrats Cannot Afford to Make After the Midterms. Welcome to Background Briefing, Lincoln
1: Mitchell. Always good to be here. Thanks for having me.
0: Thanks for joining us, Lincoln. And what is the mistake that the Democrats can't afford to make after the midterms?
1: The mistake is that after a good midterm election, you know, winning, say, a 10 or 15 seat margin in the House, 51, 52 Senate seats, which are, you know, that's not money in the bank, but it's certainly possible, that the Democratic Party, the elites, the leadership looks around and says, aha, the crisis is over, right? Kind of a lower scale repeat of the mistakes Biden made after he got elected in 2020. Defeating fascism is a project that takes more than one or two good elections. And we know that because we had good elections in 2018 and 2020, and look where we are now. So the mistake is kind of an overconfidence and buying into that very deeply American idea that it just can't be as bad as it looks.
0: So how do we sort of describe the current form of Trump fascism? Because you've got different hues. You've got the Christo-fascism of Hegseth, the, you know, the white Christian nationalist racist. And then you've got, I don't know what kind of fascism would you describe exhibited by Stephen Miller, but you've got...
1: Well, Stephen Miller is you know, a white nationalist. There's a lot going on there, right? It's a complicated regime because you also have the tech fascism, which we really shouldn't overlook. And that's really central to what we're now hearing about this AI debate, is that the people funding, you know, Donald Trump and the MAGA operation are people from the tech sector with very, very dangerous right-wing ideas about how society should be organized. And then we have what I call the crypto-gonifs, just the people stealing as much money as possible, which is not necessarily an element of fascism. It is perhaps more particular to this regime. But all of that, and the law-breaking, all of that is a regime that will not give up power easily. And this is not a government that's going to look around after getting their clock cleaned in November, if that happens, and say, oh, we better start doing things differently. Quite the opposite. They're going to feel more threatened and may move in a more extremist direction. And the democratic leadership that is not prepared for that is going to facilitate it and be caught without paying attention. It's going to get worse. We need to come out of 2026 just as worried about fascism as we are today. It'll be a good sign if the American people, in a relatively small majority vote against it. But look, 40% of the American people are going to walk into the polling place on November 3rd or vote early and vote for this regime. And that means that we still have to understand this is a generational project.
0: Well, of course, criminality and fascism certainly go hand in hand with Mussolini and Hitler. And I don't know whether you've seen or read Gil Durand's new book, The Nerd Right.
1: Of course, yes. Gil and I go back. So, yes.
0: I mean, that really does lay out the threat and the billionaires that are funding Trump. And the biggest donor in the last election was Elon Musk, and the same will happen in this election. What I'm concerned about, Lincoln, is that Trump is losing it so fast that we may have J.D. Vance, who's a protege of Peter Thiel.
1: Thiel, yes.
0: We may have him getting on-the-job training before 2028.
1: I mean, yes and no, right? I mean, clearly, if Donald Trump were, your elderly relative, you would plead with him to get help, right? But you'd probably have pled with him to get help long before he got old because he's not well. On the other hand, this is the United States of America, and the United States of America, rich people live a long time. And, I think we have to recognize that as much as you or I or anybody who has any kind of powers of observation whatsoever will look around and say, wow, this guy's in bad shape. To assume he's not going to be around longer is a mistake. I mean, actuarially speaking, billionaires live a long time. And he's not somebody who's going to leave office because he's losing it or who's going to be pushed out. He may not run in 2028. I think that is looking less likely. But he will be very likely the president through the end of this term. And Vance, in many respects, could be worse because Vance is more disciplined. And Vance is interested in a 20-year project of consolidating this fascist regime. On the other hand, Vance is less popular. Right. This is a man not burdened by a shred of charisma.
0: Right. And you're talking about techno-fascism in the case of Vance, right?
1: Yeah. I mean, Vance really lies at the nexus of the techno-fascist and the white supremacist. Right. He's less, he's facilitating the thieving and the corruption, but that's less in his wheelhouse than it is for like someone like the Trump sons who are very much involved in the criminality, the thieving, stealing money.
0: But how come the press has fallen for the notion that Vance is the guy that tried to warn Trump against this ridiculous war that may be reignited soon, by the way?
1: I'm not sure it's ever really ended. That's an intriguing question. I think partially because the media wants to believe that, right? They want to believe, they told themselves this story about Trump in 2024, that he was anti-war and he was going to do things differently. And I think they desperately want to believe that. So Vance gives them a way to believe that. Also, make no mistake, Vance has invested a lot of money into having people believe that, right? Nothing appears in the newspaper by accident, right? And the newspaper, the website by accident. And when he is out there saying this over and over again, it breaks through. And I think, he will run on that, but it's hard to run on, I was against the war led by the president to whom I was completely loyal, right? And then in addition, don't forget that, one of the intriguing things I think we haven't thought about much is that if Trump doesn't run in 2028, whoever is running as a Republican will run with Trump lurking in the background, making Truth Social posts, undermining them, commenting about their appearance and all of that. So the Vance, if he is the nominee or if it's Rubio or someone else, that relationship will be very strange going into next year. For 2028, not next year.
0: So, Lincoln, on the Sunday program, I interviewed Norm Ornstein, who's written a piece on the to-do list. And his basic to-do list, briefly, is one that the Democrats have to rediscover legislation, which is what the legislative branch should be doing. Number two, they should exercise the power of the purse. and use reconciliation. Number three, they should investigate and use oversight. Number four, they should use the bully pulpit. Number five, rediscover, if you will, advice and consent in the Senate, with particularly with confirmations. And number six, impeachment, not necessarily Trump, but the kakistocracy of a cabinet. That's Hegseth, Blanche, RFK Jr., Vought, Rollins, Patel, Carr, Burnham, Lutnick, and Pulte. What do you make of that
1: I agree with some list of it, and I don't agree with all of it. So first of all, you know, legislating is nice, but let's be clear. They will not pass a single piece of legislation, right? So you only get so far. I mean, in 2020, no one cared about the legislation that Pelosi and the Democrats passed and didn't turn into law. So that only gets you so far. I think oversight, investigating, and documenting everything is going to be very important. I would not confirm a single federal nominee or a single federal judge. And I think I would stand absolutely strong on that. And as far as impeachment, you know, you can do the investigations. Once you start doing the impeachment, even if it's not of Trump, you better be able to succeed. And I'm not convinced they will be able to. So if you believe, you know, that Trump is going to allow, you know, let's say 15 Republican senators to go along with impeaching Kash Patel or someone, yes, you should do it. But until then, you should not. So, as much as it is extremely necessary, but not remotely sufficient to win back the House this year. And that is, I think, what people miss here. This is, you know, what are we going to pass laws to, like, change the ethical behavior? This is a criminal operation. They don't follow the laws. Stephen Miller and these people understand we are in post-constitutional America. The establishment Democrats have to begin to understand that themselves. That doesn't mean that you commit acts of violence. It doesn't mean you act lawlessly. But you stop pretending that we're going to win back control of the House and we're going to be able to meaningfully change their behavior. This is a first step in a longer project to try to do that.
0: So how do, you know, assuming that the Democrats take the House and possibly the Senate, that some of the worst damage is being done by the Department of Justice, which has become Trump's private law firm.
1: Yes.
0: And they're hiring all these terrible MAGA people. And we've seen some of the judges that Trump appointed, or through, and particularly the Supreme Court justices, but also Judge Eileen Cannon, who covered up the documents taste down at Mar-a-Lago. Those kind of people, like Cannon, they're bringing in all these young MAGA lawyers. I mean, how do you undo that damage?
1: You undo that damage by first beginning to recognize the extent of the damage, right? If you had a Democratic president in a constitutional America, you could undo that damage relatively quickly. But you're not going to undo it until that happens. But you have to understand that this is part of a longer project. We need to come in. If the Democrats ever get the presidency back and this country is functioning, two things that are not a given, they have to understand the system is deeply broken. Because no matter what you do, as long as this is lurking around the corner, right? Now, after 2028, Trump will be sufficiently old and infirm that the party and the country will have moved on. But as long as MAGA fascism is lurking around the corner, this will always be a threat. And that raises the extremely difficult challenge of not just how do you win back power, how do you get in, but how do you defeat this movement? How do you eliminate it? How do you make them so unpopular that they're not relevant anymore? And I don't know the answer to that question, but I know that the answer begins with recognizing that question, recognizing that we're not just in this place of, oh, we'll win a few elections, we'll pass some, you know, laws like we did after Watergate. And I think, look, I'm not being critical of Norm Ornstein here, because I think he's onto a lot of good things, but I'm just not as optimistic. I think we have to really prepare for a very, very long fight. And November of 2026 is a huge step in that direction, but it's only that.
0: So given that you mentioned earlier, Lincoln, that 40% of the Americans will still vote for Trump, what do you make of some of the defections, you know, that some of the right-wing bloggers and others that have been in the MAGA fold are now to either turning against him? You know, Joe Rogan and others are being critical of him. How much is that something that's encouraging, in the sense that his own people who he conned. I mean, he ran as a populist, but has only taken care of the billionaires. They're the only people he cares about, and is stealing as much as he can, along with his family. So these people that voted for him really have been taken to the cleaners. I know it's difficult for people, you know, if you buy a lemon, a car that's a constant in the shop being repaired, some people just simply can't admit that they've been taken, and they just keep throwing good money after bad. Where do you see that situation?
1: First, these defectors are very important. It is very important to encourage these defectors because it weakens the regime. I've seen this in many countries where I've worked in authoritarian regimes. Once people leave, it can create kind of a snowball effect, particularly towards the end of this administration. It also puts a test on the people who've been in the opposition the whole time, right? To say, oh, you finally figured it out. But we have to be open to that. I think on the less famous, you know, not the leaders, but the individuals, we have to say, I'm sorry you were lied to, rather than how could you be so stupid? Even though we want to say, how could you be so stupid? We're better off saying, I'm sorry you were lied to. Let's think about how we can move forward together. The other thing I would add is a lot of the people who are leaving Trump are leaving him, and they're moving in even more right-wing directions, right? So, you know, Tucker Carlson has broken a little bit with Trump. I hardly would see him as an ally in this, just as an example.
0: Right. Well, Lincoln, we've run out of time, but I thank you very much for joining us here today. I appreciate it.
1: My pleasure. Happy to help out. Look forward to chatting again.
0: Definitely. And again, I've been speaking with Lincoln Mitchell, who teaches in the School of International and Public Affairs and the Department of Political Science at Columbia University. And he's the author of the popular Substack, Kibbutzing with Lincoln, where his latest article is The Mistake the Democrats Cannot Afford to Make After the Midterms. We're going to take a brief station break and back, looking into how the left has surrendered the moral vocabulary to the fundamentalist right and should rediscover the word evil and apply it to Trump and MAGA.

0: Welcome back. I'm Ian Masters, and this is Background Briefing, available 24/7 at backgroundbriefing.org. And joining us now is Susan Nyman, who is the director of the Einstein Forum in Berlin, an American moral philosopher, cultural commentator, and essayist. Her books include Slow Fire, Jewish Notes from Berlin, Learning from the Germans, Race and the Memory of Evil, and Left is Not Woke. And her latest book just out is Call It Evil, Understanding the Trump Era. Welcome to Background Briefing, Susan Nyman.
1: Glad to be here.
0: Well, thanks for joining us. And possibly the most evil people in modern history are Adolf Hitler and Joseph Stalin. And together they cooked up the Hitler-Stalin Pact, which began World War II. Some commentators and analysts today are comparing the deal that Trump just made with Putin to get diesel into the United States to lower the price, which will never happen. And at the expense, of course, of selling out Ukraine, he even went so far as to say that the Ukrainian people should get rid of Zelensky. So it may be a little overwrought, but do you see a comparison there in terms of...
1: I'm afraid I'm going to have to absolutely question the premise of your question, okay? Mm-hmm. To say that Stalin and Hitler cooked up the pact to start World War One is... World War II. I'm sorry, it's an extraordinary misunderstanding of history, and just about any good history of World War II will show that Stalin tried very, very hard to sign a non-aggression pact with the other allies. Because he knew that Hitler's first victim was going to be the Soviet Union. There's a very good new book out called World Enemy Number One by the German and American historian Jochen Helbach. But even before Helbach, it was perfectly clear that Stalin did not want the pact with Hitler. But when all of the other allies refused to do a non-aggression pact with him, he went to Stalin because he knew that at the state that the Soviet Union was in, it absolutely could not defend itself. It didn't have the military capacities, it didn't have the industrial capacities. So I'm very sorry, but that's a mistaken premise, you know. Now, Putin and Trump are in a very different situation. Putin started a war of aggression, which, according to the Nuremberg trial, was the greatest possible evil because it contained in it all the other evils. So he started a war of aggression against Ukraine. And Trump is, as usual, in his completely incompetent way, doing what he thinks will bring him the most money and power. That's his only criterion for acting on anything. So I think that's an evil compact, but I don't think it's the least bit comparable with the situation of the Molotov-Ribbentrop Pact.
0: Well, there's no question that Trump is a greedy grifter, and the beneficiaries of this deal would be Trump, his family, Jared Kushner, and Witkoff and his family, and Putin knows that. And every time Trump gets on the phone, by the way, he has these long conversations with Putin on a regular basis. There is no readout. It's never happened before in American diplomacy where the presidents can have private conversations. So it's an extraordinary situation. Were you about to say something?
1: No. I agree. I know that. And yeah. There are so many extraordinary things he has done which have never been done by the president of any democratic country that it's hard to keep track of them.
0: So, in terms of Trump's evil, I mean, Bertolt Brecht wrote a play, The Resistible Rise of Arturo Huy, where he tried to reduce, and we started talking about Hitler, perhaps incorrectly, but nevertheless, he portrayed Hitler as a small man, and we tend to judge tyrants by the scope of their activities and how many millions of corpses they pile up, but not who they are as human beings. And he reduced Hitler down to a small-time mafiosi trying to capture the cauliflower concession in the Chicago markets. So is that appropriate with Trump? Because he's clearly a very small man. He's got the most powerful job in the world, but he's deeply insecure and needs constant ego gratification. So are we mistaken in keeping, and the press does this all the time, they take him seriously. They have, both in the first term and the second term, they've treated him as the president, treated him with that respect, etc. But only sort of lately are some of the obvious descriptions of Trump starting to emerge in the political discourse, the extent to which people are even questioning whether or not he's a traitor.
1: I agree with you. The press has, by and large, been a great disappointment, particularly in the second administration. In the first administration, I know the Washington Post counted 30,000 lies, and then they stopped. Of course, in the second administration, Bezos is kowtowing to, the owner of the Washington Post is kowtowing to Trump, like many of the other billionaires. But the European press has also been disappointing for me, at least the pieces that I read, some British press and some German press. And I am surprised that they're not more alarmed. I mean, speaking of small man, there was a wonderful cartoon on the web yesterday when Navi Pillai won the Nobel Peace Prize, depicting Trump as a baby trying to jump. She was holding the medal in over his head, and he was jumping and crying and trying to get it. And then he goes in and puts sanctions on the ICC. I mean, it never got smaller. So, I tend to reserve the word evil for ideas and actions. I don't think it's particularly useful to go around and trying to figure out, is this person evil or merely very bad? But I think that Arturo Uy really applied much better to Trump than it did to Hitler, although there was a sense in which they were bandits. And I think one of the things that Brecht was doing in that play was exactly what Hannah Arendt was trying to do in Eichmann in Jerusalem. That is, make us realize, which I believe is very true, that the most dangerous forms of evil are not, giant, demonic, cruel people, but basically small-minded human beings going about their business and simply wanting not to get in trouble and not taking any stands on anything.
0: Well, it's not just Trump, of course. It's a kakistocracy of a cabinet that he has, and some of the more outrageous things that have just happened are his so-called Secretary of War, Hegseth, who's clearly dangerously out of his depth, and is a horrible person. He has now called for a public execution to be live-streamed, which will, the guy that they're going to shoot with a firing squad is a jihadi, and all that will do is turn him into a martyr and give aid and comfort to other jihadis. But Hegseth, of course, has no concept of strategy. And then the other evil person, if you will, in the administration is Stephen Miller, who is responsible for the ICE thugs that are rounding up people and warehousing them, making life so miserable for them that they'll self-deport. It's a policy of deliberate cruelty in the name of the American people and the taxpayers who are funding this private army to a massive degree. You've obviously got the people in charge of ICE and DHS, Mark Wayne Mullen and Tom Homan, are obviously a pair of thugs. But what do you make of Stephen Miller? In other words, are people that are smart and educated and consider themselves intellectuals, are they more evil than the dull thugs?
1: Well, I don't know if you've had a chance to take a look at the book But the focus was very much not on evil particular people, but on ideas, okay? And my question is not, which person is more evil, but what are the ideas in our culture which have allowed us, either in the case of, small portion of the American public, to re-elect this man, but in the rest of the world, as you yourself said, to accept him and not to, cry out in anger. Now, Stephen Miller is an excellent example of someone who believes those ideas. He did a television interview, ooh, maybe 4 months ago, in which he said to Jake Tapper, who was asking whether he was breaking international law, which they do all the time, and he said, international law, all those things are niceties, but in the real world in which we live, the only thing that matters are strength and power, and those are the iron laws of history. Okay, now I have no idea whether Stephen Miller knew that he was channeling Carl Schmitt, the Nazi jurist, very, very influential legal philosopher, including since the war, which I always find very bizarre, but he still has an influence. There is nothing in the world but strength and power. In fact, he even said after the war, crimes against humanity are the crimes done by the Germans, and the crimes for humanity are those done by the Allies, and that's the only difference, okay? So his only idea of politics is you have different warring groups, and that's that. There is no morality. The other thing that Miller was channeling in that speech, which has been quoted a number of times, is Thucydides' famous speech of the Athenians, in which the Athenians say, the strong do whatever they can, and the weak suffer whatever they must. And that was said before the first recorded genocide in Western history, as the Athenians wipe out the Melians because the Melians don't want to join their empire. Right. So this is a kind of thought that we're going back to with the Trump administration. What I did in this book was to trace the way thoughts like those, which are absolutely philosophical. I mean, when Stephen Miller says this is an iron law of history, it's not an iron law of history. It's a philosophical claim. It's an old one, but it's also something that you can question. But if you hear that something is an iron law of history, many people are disinclined to question it. We are surrounded by all kinds of ideas that we don't even take as ideas, but as banal truths. And it's that the acceptance of those kinds of ideas that have allowed us to accept the Trump administration and all the people who are part of it. And just the banal claim of, oh, well, everybody's really just out for himself. This is why Trump's followers can call him authentic, although everybody knows that he lies all the time. It doesn't matter. What matters is that he speaks out loud the views that other people cover up with certain niceties. And he just says and does them. And that's what people find authentic. We don't have George W. Bush talking about moral clarity anymore for a war on Iraq that was neither moral nor clear. We have somebody who says, oh, I want to go in and get their oil.
0: So let's talk about your latest book, Susan Nyman, Call It Evil, Understanding the Trump Era, which makes the case that the left has surrendered the moral vocabulary to fundamentalists and that good and evil are not religious concepts, but and that moral intuitions preceded theologies, and makes sort of broken down into three chapters, if you will. What's at stake, what convinced us, and ways out. So the latter, can we start with that, since we're at a point now where politics may change in this country on November the 3rd? There's certain hope that the Democrats will take the House and possibly the Senate and stop this, drift, if you will, towards a form of American fascism.
1: Well, the question is very much which kind of Democrats take the House and hopefully the Senate. I think if that doesn't happen, I don't see a lot of chances for American democracy in the future, because he is ripping up institutions. It's already going to be extraordinarily hard to staff things like the Justice Department or the State Department, where career people who've spent their lives learning about justice or learning about diplomacy have all been fired. So there's already been done a lot of damage. But let's be hopeful, and let's in particular look at the kinds of Democrats who seem to be leading, and they are not the Chuck Schumer, let's do whatever we used to do, but they are

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1: New York, that's not where you find me, but at the moment, because I'm traveling on book tour, but I'm living in New York, and it's extraordinary to see how much Zoran Mamdani has changed in, you know, not even a year, the mood in New York by doing very concrete things. And people believe in his integrity because he refused to surrender his position on Gaza. And that made a big difference because people are so used to the idea that politicians surrender their principles as soon as they threaten to get them in trouble, that people thought he would give up under pressure, and he didn't. And of course, international opinion, fortunately, is turning on Gaza. We realize that whatever we want to call it, there are war crimes being committed that nothing can justify. And that played a role, but more so for Mamdani was the question of, do you ever stand up for a principle when it might hurt you or not? And he did. But he's also doing real things to improve the city of New York. So his example has been extremely inspiring to other candidates, and I'm hoping that we're going to have a blue wave.
2: So just in closing, you also live in Germany, Susan Neiman. So what's happening with the AfD, and particularly with the fact that Vice President Vance has basically praised them and almost stumped for them? Elon Musk has certainly stumped for them. And you know, Bill Gates described Elon Musk as the richest man in the world, killing the poorest children in the world. I don't know how that puts him in the lexicon of evil.
1: The situation with the AfD is really complicated. Of course, it was awful that the Trump administration has supported them. And since the first term, by the way, the ambassador to Germany during Trump's first term was out stumping for them, you know, in a regular way. I'm not sure that that helped him, but it's a terrible look for the rest of us. Problem with the AfD is they do have some real complaints that the other parties are not responding to. East Germany has been an object of contempt. 1.7% of all the leadership jobs in East Germany, and leadership, whether that's business or politics or universities or media, 1.7% of them are actually East Berliners. And that's shocking. And it shows that they really are not treated equally to other people all these years after reunification. So that's one explanation. I think it's the best explanation of why the polls are higher for them in the East. And even Francis Fukuyama, who I never thought I would quote, just wrote a piece saying that after a visit to the East. Of course, that's not the only problem. When governments are not satisfying their citizens, the easiest thing to do is always to stir up hostility towards immigrants. There would be housing if the immigrants weren't taking it, you know, that sort of thing. That's happening all over the place.
2: Well, Susan Neiman, I thank you very much for joining us here today.
1: You're welcome. Glad to be here.
2: And I've been speaking with Susan Neiman, who's the director of the Einstein Forum in Berlin. Her books include Slow Fire, Jewish Notes from Berlin, and her latest book just out is Call It Evil, Understanding the Trump Era. We're going to take a brief station break. We're back with Background Briefing's Anna Leia speaking to the Oxford philosophy professor, Clarissa Velez, discussing her latest book, Prophecy, Prediction, Power, and the Fight for the Future, From Ancient Oracles to AI.

0: This is Analea for background briefing. Good luck opening your phone and not being told that AI is going to destroy us all. Between the environmental infrastructure drain of the data centers to the very threat against humanity as we know it. That's one prediction, one way of looking at the future. But we can't get away from predictions writ large. Our digital devices are constantly monitoring us to try and guess what we'll want to hear and buy and believe. They're trying to suggest who we'll love and where we'll live. These predictions exist throughout our digital lives, but are most prominent to us when we ask AI a question. Besides the creep factor, is that a problem? So today I'm speaking with Carissa Veiles, an Oxford philosophy professor at the university's Institute for Ethics in AI. She advises governments about AI and studies digital ethics and privacy. Her most recent book is Prophecy, Prediction, Power, and the Fight for the Future, from the ancient oracles to AI. And that traces the nature of prediction from the Oracle of Delphi to Silicon Valley to Washington. And this is on top of her 2020 book, Privacy is Power, Why and How You Should Take Back Control of Your Data. And she edited the Oxford Handbook of Digital Ethics. And she's also on the board of Proton, the Swiss-based company that strives to give people a privacy-forward, encrypted internet interface. You might know them from Proton Mail, their email. Now, in her book, she asked us to draw the line between what we know and what is being predicted and sold to us as truth. She argues that our belief in predictions can sometimes be fine, like when we carry an umbrella if the weather app says it will rain. But more insidious is our reliance on technology that exists to track and predict us, from dating apps and social media feeds, to product recommendations, to criminal justice suggestions, and deciding who gets an organ. And more than that, Americans and people around the world are being governed by people who deal in prediction at our peril. And this latest book, she quotes sources as varied as Epicurus and Phoebe from Friends. So I'm thrilled to invite her on. She's a bibliophile and generally a delightful writer herself. So Carissa, welcome.
1: Thank you so much for having me.
0: Just to start off with the fun stuff, how worried should we be about these statements that AI will destroy humanity?
1: Not very worried. One of the good news about prediction is that human beings tend to be exceptionally bad at it. And it's quite reassuring to study the history of predictions just to see how bad we are and how we get it wrong time and again. And incredibly, our optimism about prediction doesn't seem to waver, even in the face of evidence that we pretty much always get it wrong.
0: So yeah, predictions aren't just about the people who are saying them. It's about the listener, too. So we're giving predictions weight. What is our role here?
1: One of the interesting things about prediction is that we intuitively think of it as a kind of glimpsing of the future. But that assumes so much, and so much that is questionable and arguably wrong. It assumes that the future is already written and that our job is to be able to discover that script. When, in fact, most of the future is unpredictable, partly because it's unwritten, and it's in part up to us to build that future. And when we make predictions, we are contributing to that building of the future, even when we're not realizing it. And so, for example, when a teacher predicts that a student will do well, it's more likely that they will do well, in part because that influences everyone's expectations, and the future partly gets created through expectations. And so even though we shouldn't be very worried about extremely grim predictions about AI, we should be worried about what AI is doing now, the kind of harm that it's producing now. And more importantly, we should get busy building the future that we want to build in. We should get busy building the future that we want to inhabit, because whatever we build today is the home in which we will live tomorrow.
0: Great. And at this point, I think I'd love to define the term because we've said prediction a lot, but I mean, what is the difference between predictions, forecasts, estimates, and then just straight up marketing?
1: I tend to treat those almost as synonyms. Prediction roughly is an assertion about what the future will look like. Although more and more we use prediction to mean something like a filling in of the blank. And I suspect this has to do with our being influenced by AI and computer scientists and engineers and how they view the world, because machine learning essentially is a predictive machine in the sense that it deals with a lot of data and it projects the data that it doesn't have based on the data that it does have. And it can be about the future, but it can also be about the past or about anything else. And still, we call it prediction. Now, what exactly is a prediction more philosophically? It's a kind of speech act. And this term comes from the philosopher J.L. Austin, who argued in a book called How to Do Things with Words that there are sentences that don't describe the world, even if they sound like describing the world. So when a parent tells their child to clean up their room, they're not really describing the state of the room, they're making an order. And in the same way, when somebody describes the future, it sounds like a description, but in fact, it's more often than not a veiled command or order. Sometimes it's an educated guess at best, but more often than not, it's something like wishful thinking, marketing, and there is often a veiled command, even with very simple predictions. So if I tell you it's going to rain this afternoon, I might actually be saying you should take an umbrella or we should postpone that walk that we had planned. And certainly when it comes to predictions about human beings, they tend to be quite normative. So when we listen to tech executives make predictions about the future, typically they involve them having a lot of power and their product being the most important product in history.
0: In the book, in the historical section, you made it pretty clear that politicians and prophets have always had this close relationship. I mean, sometimes emperors would throw them off the cliff if they didn't say the right thing, but sometimes they would keep them as like almost like talismans or pets. Is that what's happening in the modern political system, especially here in the US?
1: Yes and no. In the past, it could be very profitable and very make you very popular to be a prophet, but it was also quite dangerous, as you said. It's quite striking how many important prophets end up being thrown off a cliff or a window. And the irony is that, of course, if they were that good at predicting the future, they might have avoided that fate. But today, it's become extremely cheap to be a prophet in the sense that you have many people throwing predictions right, left, and center. And when those predictions don't come true, there's no accountability. Or when they come true at the price of them creating the reality that they're purporting to predict, again, there's no accountability. And that's a problem because predictions can be very dangerous. People can live or die because of a prediction. On the other hand, yes, there are similarities, more similarities than I feel comfortable with. Because even though the Oracle of Delphi and astrology and AI are very different technologies in the mechanisms that they use, the political role that they play is not that different. And it's so common to see prophets escorting leaders and being too close to leaders in history. And we're seeing it yet again, of course.
0: And I want to share the blame a little bit between politicians and prophets and journalism. So, in the US, we are in the run-up to another election cycle, and my news feed is flooded with people's ideas about what will happen. And I can't help but think back to 2016, and the New York Times said Hillary Clinton had pretty much like a 95% chance of winning. What role do you see political polls playing, and how should we be viewing these predictions that we're going to be flooded with over the next almost month?
1: I tend to be quite skeptical of polls, partly because it's very easy to get it wrong. It's very easy to not select a representative sample. It's easy for people to lie because they feel embarrassed or they feel something like akin to rebellion, and they don't want to let the world know how they feel. But even more fundamentally, why do we have polls at all? Like, why do we want to influence people's behavior on the basis of what other people think? In an ideal democracy, you would want every citizen to be as informed as they possibly can and to vote according to their conscience. Human beings are social beings, and we get influenced by what the crowd does, but very often that's not in our interest, not individually and not collectively. And many times, when people think that a candidate is going to win, that influences to either not vote for the candidate, even if they would vote otherwise, because they think, oh, they're going to win anyway, and I don't need to get off the couch, or to vote for someone else, or to vote for them instead of someone else, even if they would prefer someone else, because that someone else they think is not popular enough. So it distorts democracy in ways that I don't think are very helpful. So what can you do if you're a journalist? Let's suppose that you have pressure to report on the polls. Something very important to do is to remind the population of just how wrong polls have been before, and that it's our duty to vote and to never take for granted that the poll is going to get it right.
0: And looking at what's possible in this world, I know that you advise governments, I believe you advise companies and other decision makers about AI. And I'm wondering what regulation is possible, what regulation is desired, and why?
1: Very broad question, and we could, spend a year answering it. But to give a brief answer, any kind of regulation is possible. We've regulated every industry in the past. There's no reason why we can't regulate this appropriately. And many of the regulations in other industries are a good kind of guideline. So, for example, if a company commits a crime, the company is responsible for it. Who exactly? Well, it's a combination. First of all, the company as an institution might face a fine, they might lose their license, but also the relevant people who made the relevant decisions. So, just as an analogy, if we think about the Volkswagen scandal in which the company essentially cheated on the reporting of the emissions and the measuring of the emissions that their cars were producing. Eventually, four people were charged and faced justice, and the company faced consequences as well. So at the moment, we're very used to tech companies not facing pretty much any kind of consequence. But that's a choice, and that choice can change. It's also a matter of applying adequate regulation to the design of algorithms. So, one thing that I think we should regulate as a priority is surveillance. Mass surveillance leads to authoritarianism. You cannot have democracy without privacy. And the practical question that we're asking right now, as we surveil the population like never before, other than in authoritarian regimes, is how much surveillance can a liberal democracy take? And I don't want to find out. So that's one thing. But the other thing is, what do we want algorithms to do in the sense that what should be their objective? And it seems quite clear to me that when we develop algorithms to be maximally engaging, it becomes a very toxic thing because we get engaged by false stories and false news, and because we get engaged by content that is outrageous and that makes us mad and that worries us. But that's by design. And just like we regulated food not to be maximally addictive by, for example, containing cocaine, we can do the same with algorithms. It's not that complex. Sometimes we make the simple complicated. And that's partly because we buy into the narratives of technology companies themselves. One of the things that I would like to see more of is not allow tech companies or tech executives to set the questions. Because when they set the questions, they're already partly choosing the answer. We should set the questions. And for example, I think the question is not how dangerous AI is, but how dangerous have these companies and these people become? But to end on a more interesting note, I think that when we look at the history of regulation, often it's the best regulation comes about not as a result of top-down reflecting by policymakers, but a company does something different, they improve practices, everybody ups their standards as a result, and then it becomes a minimal requirement from the point of view of regulation. And ideally, that's what I would like to see. I would like to see one company do things different, come up with AI that is safe, that is respectful of privacy, that is respectful of autonomy, and then everybody saying that is like such a better product, and then regulation making it a minimum standard.
0: Yeah, that's a fantastic hope for the future. I won't call it a prediction as much as a wish, maybe, or a potential hopeful. And I just want to end a little bit on possibly the nitty-gritty of what regulation might be. I believe you were on Computer Says Maybe, another podcast, about saying that there might be a chance that companies won't be able to sell our data. I think that the data collection is really at the heart of not only our legitimate fears, but our extremely emotional fears as well. Is there a world in which our data could stop being something that's on the marketplace?
1: Absolutely. And even in the most capitalist of societies, we agree that there are certain things that are off the market. We don't buy or sell organs. We don't buy or sell people. We don't buy or sell even the results of football matches. And we don't buy or sell votes because that goes against the spirit of democracy. And for the same reason, we shouldn't buy or sell personal data. Personal data should be able to be shared for good purposes and in the benefit of data subjects. But when we sell personal data, we pretty much sell access to people and access to influence, and that distorts democracy.
0: Oh, Carissa Velez, thank you so much for coming on with us today.
1: It's been a pleasure. Thank you so much.
0: If you'd like to hear more from my conversation with Carissa, please check out backgroundbriefing.org or find us anywhere you get your podcasts. She is a fantastically smart woman with a lot of things to say. And again, it is Carissa Velez, an Oxford philosophy professor who is at the university's Institute for Ethics and AI. She advises decision makers about digital ethics, and she researches that as well as privacy. Her new book is Prophecy: Prediction, Power, and the Fight for the Future, From Ancient Oracles to AI.
2: 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Bye for now.
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0: Hi, this is Arnie Arneson, and this is the Monday edition of The Attitude, also known as Rethink the Week. And when do we tape it? We tape it on Friday morning. So before I go to my panel of guests, a friend of mine wrote a note on Facebook, and I told him I wanted to share it. And he writes the following. Over the past few years, our choices and our viewpoint may have been some distance between us, but somehow we haven't cut the cord. That's because there's history between us that predates our troubled times. We try to ignore each other's more strident posts, but we look forward to the personal updates and the memories of experiences we shared. But there's something I need to say to you. No need to respond. Just try to keep reading. Here's the thing. We finally reached a point in this country where continuing to support a man who starts wars, punches down on the weak, enriches himself and his family as he impoverishes everyone else, and by his own admission, sexually abuses women, and possibly children too, if the 38,000 mentions in the Epstein files and an ongoing cover-up means anything. This is no longer a political choice. It has become a moral choice. Continuing to support candidates or elected officials who cheer him on or who turn a blind eye to his crimes, his self-dealing, his daily dose of hate, has reached a point where it says more about you than it will ever say about him. Redemption doesn't mean admitting you were wrong. You may have honestly believed that his brand of leadership would improve the economy, made us a more moral nation, and solidify our standing as the best country in the world. But redemption is possible. It doesn't have to be public. And it can start with two words, no more. As in, no more thinking his horrible musings are entertaining or amusing. No more believing he was sent by God. No more hoping that a man who time after time has shown he only cares about himself and will start caring for you and other people. No more wishing that somehow a man who is decimating the economy and the social safety net as inflation and the national debt increase can somehow make anyone's life better. No more ignoring his cruelty to and lack of compassion for any person he doesn't see in the mirror and thinks he can punch down on. And finally, no more voting for politicians who have feathered his nest with their support or their calculated silence. You don't have to join the resistance or the Democratic Party. All you need to do is take a breath, make some different choices, and now is fine. But November 3rd would also be a good time to start. No more. This is a friend of mine who used to be a state rep, David Muse. Joining us for our group conversation for Rethink the Week is our following talkers. Stephen Pimper is a professor of public policy and director of the Master's in Public Policy program at Vermont Long Graduate School. He is the author of four books, numerous articles, and the host of the New Books Network's Public Policy Channel. Welcome back, Stephen.
1: Thank you, Arnie. Good to be here.
0: Jamie Roan is a professor of legal studies at the University of Massachusetts Amherst, founding director of the UMass Center for Justice, Law, and Society. Her work focuses on both domestic and international criminal law. Her award-winning book, Worthy of Justice, The Politics of Veterans, Treatment Course, and Practice, was released by Stanford University Press in December of 2025. Welcome back, Jamie.
2: Thank you.
0: Lincoln Mitchell teaches political science and public policy at the Columbia University, author of 9 books, and his writings have appeared at CNN, Reuters, the New York Times, NBC, the San Francisco Examiner. And if you want to read more of his work, you can subscribe to his Substack, Kibitzing with Lincoln. Welcome back, Mr. Mitchell.
3: Nice to be here.
0: And Finalmente, Philippe de la Hose is a contributing editor for the New Republic. And do you still write Borderlines, Philippe?
4: We're on sort of a hiatus.
0: But you cover immigration, which is why you're so valuable at this moment. Welcome back to the program, Philippe.
4: Thanks, Arnie. Thanks. Good to be here.
0: Well, so I want to start with you, Jamie, because this just dropped Friday morning, and I've been waiting for the Nobel Peace Prize people to announce the prize. They need to rehabilitate themselves after last year, let's be honest. And my prayer was that they would recognize maybe Minneapolis, that maybe they might even recognize the Pope or the Prime Minister of Canada. But Jamie, you know intimately the person that they chose, and you can tell us a little bit about her, but more importantly, why it is really kind of a pushback on Donald Trump in really interesting and remarkable ways. So Jamie, I'd like you to start with this because this literally just landed.
2: Yeah, I don't know her personally, but I can say that I have been studying transitional justice and international criminal law since I was a teenager, and Navi Pillay's name consistently comes up because of her role in the transition in South Africa, and then her role in establishing international criminal law to deal with horrible abuses, mass atrocity. And so the very fact that the Nobel Peace Prize Committee decided that a leader in international criminal law, who's currently overseeing a case in the International Court of Justice, so-called World Court, against Myanmar, says that the Nobel Peace Prize recognizes the importance of international criminal law, even as the United States is trying to destroy the institutions that put it into practice. So it makes me really happy to see the consolidation of international law outside of the United States and a clear statement against what the United States is trying to do to these institutions.
0: Thank you very much, because I she was an unknown figure to me, but now that I learned more about her texture, I actually am beginning to think that the Nobel Peace Prize people were beginning to rehabilitate their international reputation, having so trashed it. But before I leave you, one of the reasons why I wanted to grab you is I wanted to talk about the Cornell 7. Okay. And there's been a whole series about the legal loophole that could shape how the Cornell rape case is prosecuted. Everyone I know is talking about how what has happened on their campus. I immediately, when I was reading about the cover up, what was I reading about? I was thinking about the Catholic Church. Okay. And the pedophilia cases. I mean, we can go on and on and on. This is a repeater pattern, Jamie, a repeater pattern. And I guess I would love to get your reaction, because I wanted someone other than my outrage and exhaustion to sort of define this moment and how we move forward.
2: Well, I have a different framing. I wouldn't call it Cornell 7, and I wouldn't call there a cover-up.
0: Okay.
2: And so one of the concerns that I really have about how people are talking about this case is, when I first heard about it, I shut my ears off and my body clenched up, because the word gang rape and the word sexual assault immediately makes anyone who's experienced it, or anyone who's empathetic to people who have experienced it, want to shut down. But when I started reading more about the story, one of the things that now most concerns me is that there's two facts that people are misrepresenting constantly about this story. And so when we talk about it, I want those facts to be clear. Those facts are that there was sexual contact with four people, and that there were two people that we know there was sexual intercourse with, and there isn't clear evidence about the three other people, and there isn't clear evidence about anyone else, which might have happened. We actually don't know. It could be more. But the idea of Cornell 7, people think that it was seven people engaged in a gang rape, when the facts that are established by both parties suggest that there wasn't three of those people. It's unclear if there was any sexual contact. So I always get concerned, because seven is striking people as so deviant and so horrible and violent, right? The idea of seven people. So I worry about that framing. The other framing I really worry about is the idea that there was a cover-up. Cornell expelled two of the people. They suspended two of the people, and other people got other sanctions. And I actually, in my knowledge of what Title IX cases lead to, you rarely see 12 hearings to figure out what happened and the expulsion of two men who had sex under these circumstances, which is very clearly initial consent, leading to what was non-consensual. And the big question is, did they set her up for something non-consensual? And the reason that that matters is that when we talk about the problems with this case, there are specific problems, such as the Cornell Police Department created a statement that she says doesn't represent the severity of her experience. And based on that statement, the DA declined to prosecute. And because Cornell manages criminal charges on its own campus, the Ithaca Police Department didn't see the report and then make its own independent assessment. So there's a question about the role of the police in reporting to the DA. But what people need to understand is that there are three different levels of accountability that have very different standards. So the Title IX process has particular standards, and those standards led to the expulsion of these two men. The idea that that's not a consequence, I would call it a punishment. is a problem. That is a consequence. And so when we talk about it, there were consequences for this. Now, if we want more consequences, and people do, and they understandably do, then we look to what the criminal law would do. The consequence under criminal law is a deprivation of liberty. It's putting people in jail. And most people are concerned about doing that in ways that go against the rights of the accused. And the DA, looking at the facts of the case and the law on the books, made an assessment that it would be extremely difficult to prosecute this case beyond a reasonable doubt. And I don't think that that was a flawed assessment based on what he saw. And the concern about bringing rape cases into a court and then losing is a big concern. He doesn't want to bring a case that he can't clearly win. And I think the outrage over this case illustrates that for many people, this is not clear cut. And so it would be actually hard to prove in front of a jury beyond a reasonable doubt. And that DA has a duty to bring cases that are beyond a reasonable doubt. And so I can understand concerns that this didn't go criminal, but I also think we have to think through the standard that that DA is using and why that standard exists and what we don't want, which are women being interrogated on stage in a courtroom about their behavior and then potentially losing, because that is horrible.
0: So, Jamie, let me just say one thing. So it might have started out initially as consent, but then they did a Snapchat group where they sent out a message to 50 people.
2: I just said, Arnie, I just said that. I just said that the consent, I know. But when the DA is looking at the New York law that says voluntary so then you have the civil cases that are moving forward with a different standard of evidence, and those may go forward in a different way because he's less that's her case. It's not a DA questioning what the law gives him. This law says that voluntary intoxication means that you can't deny consent unless you are too intoxicated to say yes. And she claims, and her claim falls within that ambit of, I was too intoxicated. I couldn't say yes. I was incapacitated. And she says that after that initial sexual encounter, she's incapacitated. So there is room there. But what worries me about the way people are telling the story is that it's missing these dynamics that make this an extremely hard case to bring criminally. And I think that that matters, and that we have criminal law standards for reasons. And what we want is, and I actually think Kathy Hochul was irresponsible, in not clarifying that what she's asking for and what we should consider is, should we change the consent laws around alcohol use or any type of intoxication? In the military, if a woman has intoxicated herself in any way, even the slightest bit of alcohol, she cannot consent. So that is a very strict standard. And now what happens in the military? No one's having sex if the woman's drunk at all. And no bystander is walking in the room and walking out. They're getting court-martialed. And that has changed the culture within the military. And one question we should have is that the level, is that the standard we want to protect from these horrific experiences? Because as the lawyer in me, I'm not sure how we create standards that are going to deal with these situations in ways that do right by a woman who was wronged.
0: Okay, I'm going to go to you, Stephen, because Jamie, I think you're wrong here, because I think what's happening is they are talking about the legal loophole. They are talking about the law, that they could not, in fact, maybe convict because of the way the law has been drafted in the state of New York. There are maybe a dozen states that have exactly the same thing. And I've always said this, just because it's legal does not make it just, okay?
2: 100%.
0: So, Stephen, we have a situation now where I think it's an opportunity. They probably may not be able to win, but they will be able to win where? In the court of public opinion, to change the law, do what Jamie just suggested, look at what they're doing in the military in order to protect everyone, male or female, when it comes to the fact of a level of intoxication. And sadly, it may be too late for her. But it's an opportunity for not just Cornell and not just the state of New York to review this, but every single frickin' state should have a reexamination of what it is and their law is. And can they actually protect these kinds of individuals? Stephen, I'll shut up.
1: So I guess I've got two categories of thoughts. The first is that this strikes me as yet another example of why paying too much attention to events that occur on Ivy League campuses is often fraught and dangerous. And that, as Jamie has, I think, effectively demonstrated, casually dropping in to these kinds of cases creates all kinds of opportunities for sloppy thinking and misunderstanding and failure to think about complexity of events. Second category of thoughts is as I am wont to do, to think about what to ignore the my first point and then to draw much larger conclusions about why I think this resonates so much. And part of it is simply that, not just during the Trump administration, to be sure, we inhabit a culture. The United States has an incredibly ugly history of violence, particularly violence perpetrated against women and people of color, right? This is an essential part of telling any kind of story about our history. This is, of course, made much more prominent in the current moment, given that the Trump administration is filled, from literally the president on down, who is an adjudicated rapist, with rapists, abusers, pedophiles, right? That literally the leadership of this country. And we heard it from the president himself, who casually aligned himself with the accused rather than the victim in the Cornell case, right? Because, of course, that's who he identifies with, right? Is that men, right? It's, again, we pay attention to the ways in which the administration is racist and xenophobic. All true. I think we sometimes allow to drop off from that the ways in which the administration is misogynist. And all of those things travel together, right? If you think of it, it's not just white Christian nationalism, it's white male Christian nationalism is a central organizing principle of the worldview of many of the folks who are currently leading the country. And it seems to me that that's part of why this case so resonates, is that we inhabit a moment in which we are governed by rapists and abusers.
2: And 100%.
0: I mean, again, grab them by their pussies.
2: 100%.
0: Let me remind you that, so, and Lincoln Mitchell, this is why I want to bring this up. So our governor, Kelly Ayotte, in the 2016 election, had decided not to endorse Donald Trump because she had a young daughter. And when the grab him by the pussies came in, she realized that she could not embrace him as her nominee for president. Well, 4 years later, guess what? She did. And you know what her argument is? Well, my daughter's older and more mature. And I'm thinking, wait a minute, what about my daughters? What about my granddaughters? What about our daughters? So when it was your daughter, grab them by the pussies was the wrong role model. But 4 years later, we found out it was even more toxic. It was more abusive. He didn't get better. He got worse. And yet now she's able to endorse him because she has a mature daughter. I mean, look at how we rationalize this. We contort ourselves. It's shocking, but I bring this up because look at our president and look at the people that basically were able to support him and turn themselves into knots to be able to accomplish it, Lincoln.
3: Well, first, I want to thank Jamie for really breaking it down, because as a layperson, it is confusing. And I don't have the legal background to know what specifics of New York state law. So I thought that was really very helpful and really underscores the complexity and the horror of this. Yep. I mean, and the horror of what happened. I don't have daughters. I have two sons. But I'm reminded of the words of the social critic Greg Proops, who has spoken of this. Greg Proops is childless. He doesn't have kids. And he says, when men say, I have a daughter, he has a sister, you know, like, do you have to have a daughter to understand this? Exactly. Do you have to have a daughter or a granddaughter to understand that this is wrong, morally wrong, and that this is a terrible thing, and it's not okay if it happens to any girl or woman? Like, you only realize that when you're 40 years old and have a baby daughter? Like, that's really not okay either. But, you know, I want to just pick up on what Stephen said also, because I think this is absolutely right. And for me, the whole thing is horrible. But the idea that somebody, some young man at an elite institution of education, which means that young man in most cases came from an upper middle class family, because this is all about money always, and, you know, class, and these institutions exist largely to reinforce class distinctions, thought it was okay to advertise that he was doing this and to invite others to participate. Now, there is a little bit of now we're all in this together and we're all guilty. But, you know, to put it in a Snapchat, and I'm not that familiar with Snapchat, but, you know, to 40 people, right, which is what I read it was, like any one of those people could have and probably did take a screenshot of it. But the confidence to be in an environment, you know, on a college campus or elsewhere to like, there's no consequences for me if I do this. And this is, you know, Stephen's right. We do pay too much attention to what goes on in Ivy League campuses. Sometimes that's something I don't like as someone who teaches at an Ivy League campus, but we do. But this doesn't just happen at Ivy League campuses.
0: No, it doesn't.
3: And the messaging from the president matters. I mean, you know, we can recite the horrors. This is an administration run by sexual assaulters. And, you know, on the high end in terms of money is the Epstein class. But, you know, all the way down to just like day to day, grab them by the, you know, sexual assaulters. But when the president for a decade says that's okay, it does change how young people.
0: It does.
3: I don't have daughters. But you know, it is imperative on everybody. I don't think it's that difficult to explain to your sons that this isn't okay. And I think most people do, except for the president and the people around him are now saying it's okay. And now young people are going to say, well, my mom says this, but Trump, and he's, you know, says that. And maybe my mom voted for Trump in the Kelly Ayotte case, you know. So this is a very, very difficult situation. It really underscores how this moment has helped accelerate the corrosion of the moral and social and kind of psychological fabric of the United States.
0: So, Philippe, the thing that bothers me is, first of all, I believe one of the guys that was involved in this was a fraternity party monitor. That was his title, Jamie. Okay? He was supposed to monitor behavior, but yet he was involved with this. So I'm just trying to figure out how was he trained, number one. Number two, the fact that they sent it out to 40 or 50 people in this Snapchat, how come nobody said stop? How come nobody ran over to the fraternity and said, what are you doing? Okay, that's 40 people that basically walked away and washed their hands like Pontius Pilate. And then Philippe, I'm just gonna read you something and then I will go back to it after the break. But we did an interview with Catherine Sanderson. She's a professor at Amherst College. Let me just read you something that we read on the air. She said, as an undergraduate student decades ago, I attended a dorm presentation describing the importance of giving and receiving sexual consent. The workshop leaders explained that if your partner said no or stop, but you proceeded to have sex anyway, it was considered rape. All right, this is like the 1990s. She said, a high profile athlete on campus raised his hand and said in utter disbelief, that can't be right. By that definition, everyone I've ever had sex with, I've raped. I was horrified by his comment, but most students laughed. All right? This is how she begins her piece at the conversation, Philippe. And so, again, I think what Jamie told us about what they do in the military, I want to introduce that as legislation around the country, okay? I want to have that and say, should this be the standard? And now we have so many examples from Epstein and the Catholic Church and what happened in Cornell. We have so many reasons to say, maybe yes, now is the time. But listen to that response. And he could say it out loud and think that it was even okay, not only for him to do it, but that there would be consent for him to say it, Philippe.
4: Yeah, I mean, I think it's like one of these questions where it's like, I think people tend to sometimes reach for responses that address anything but the core issue, right? People are like, ban drinking, ban fraternities, you know, ban partying, you know, and sort of all this stuff that kind of glides around what is the fundamental question, which is that, you know, I mean, I personally don't think that like the concept of sexual consent is that complex, right? I just don't think that this is like something where, you know, it should be this very difficult thing to kind of impart upon people, particularly if you kind of do it at an age where, you know, you're doing sex education generally. But the reality is we live in a country where, you know, I mean, half the states are trying to ban sex education entirely.
0: Yeah.
4: You know, where there is sex education, it's often very mechanical, right? There's not a lot of
0: consent. Just say no. Just say no. Think about it.
4: And, you know, it's like we need to have a recognition that there are gradations, right? And that there are kind of like gray areas, and also that those area like gray areas, those kind of gradations need to be navigated in a way where everyone's okay. Because as you point out, right, this is a situation where it seems like there was some level of consent at the very onset. However, I think that, you know, insofar as people have grasped the concept of consent, it sort of becomes this like, oh, well, it was given and therefore it's given forever and in perpetuity and non-revocable. And, you know, it's you know, not dependent on changing circumstances or how, you know, much ketamine we're feeding this person or whatever, you know. And so I think that like what we need, this is also, and I mean, this is something I harp on a lot, is as part of our kind of declining ability to have to call it something conflict resolution or the ability to navigate, you know, kind of, you know, interpersonal circumstances where I think, you know, it's like a lot of people are socialized not to rock the boat. A lot of people of men are socialized yeah. that, you know, take what you want. It's, you know, especially, you know, you have people like Hegseth, you know, at the, you know, Department of Defense, who's like, you know, whole thing is bloodlust, you know, that trickles down into the culture. So
0: Philippe, but I mean, and the thing is I'm also socialized to assume I'm a slut.
4: Sure. Okay. Yes.
0: So that if I have sex outside of marriage, and I've been told that by my mother called me a prostitute because I had sex when I was in college. Okay. She literally called me that. Right. And you know what the irony of all this was, is my mother was screaming at me, calling me a prostitute because she found out I had sex. Was that guess what I found out from my father? That when my father and mother got married, my father was the virgin and my mother was not. That's how I want to end this segment. All right. This is our Monday edition, also known as Rethink the Week. We'll be rejoined by Stephen Pimpare, Jamie Rowan, Lincoln Mitchell, and Philippe de la Hose. Stick around, folks.
5: You're listening to the American Democracy Minute, keeping your government by and for the people. Since 2012, voting-eligible New Hampshire students have been able to use official high school or college photo ID to vote, with few issues. In June, the legislature eliminated school-issued photo IDs to obtain a ballot, but that law has been partially blocked in federal court. The state has appealed. HB 323 eliminated student IDs for voting, but not explicitly for registering to vote. After passage, the New Hampshire Secretary of State issued guidance to election officials stating, quote, student IDs cannot be used as proof of ID when registering to vote, requesting an absentee ballot, or checking in to vote in an election. In August, the Coalition for Open Democracy sued, arguing it burdened voters under the First and 14th Amendments, discriminated against younger voters, and that the Secretary of State's guidance exceeded the bounds of the law. Federal District Judge Joseph LaPlante denied a stay September 1st, ruling it was too close to the state primary, but his October 2nd ruling found that while banning student IDs didn't violate the U.S. Constitution, HB 323 did not forbid election officials from using student ID as safety valve documentation if the student had proven age, domicile, and citizenship. So for now, students may register to vote using a student ID, but October 6th, the New Hampshire Secretary of State appealed to the First Circuit. We'll keep you updated at AmericanDemocracyMinute.org.

0: Welcome back to part two of the Monday edition of The Attitude, also known as Rethink the Week. When do we tape it? We tape it on Friday morning. We're rejoined by our group of talkers, Stephen Pimper, professor of public policy and director of the Masters in Public Policy program at Vermont Law and Graduate School, Jamie Rowan, a professor of legal studies at the University of Massachusetts Amherst, Lincoln Mitchell teaches political science and public policy at Columbia University, and Philippe de la Hose is a contributing editor for The New Republic. We ended with you. I want to begin with you, Philippe, because there was a press conference Friday morning about what happened in the Bronx in New York, where a young man was shot by ICE and he had a five-year-old in his car in a very sort of, you know, highly populated area with daycares and school. And obviously there was huge outrage. And yet if you listen to the press conference, only ICE can take the rapists and the murderers off your street. Only ICE is going to ask for consequences. Only and let me just say something. In a lot of ways, as he was praising the police in New York, he was actually shafting them. Because the impression is, because if someone is a rapist or a murderer, you don't need ICE to arrest them. The cops do. We somehow have lost the conversation as if ICE is protecting us, when in fact, if you actually know what your police are supposed to do, that's exactly what they do. You don't need ICE to remove them off the streets. Your cops do the job. Philippe.
1: Yeah, I mean, look, I want to actually raise, Wired had a story about the person who was identified as the alleged shooter in the Bronx, right? An ICE agent named Brendan Cooney. And, you know, per their kind of relatively cursory look at some of the available public record, they saw that several of the arrests that he's performed have been ruled unlawful. A judge called a warrant he signed, quote, fraudulent. He also has been accused in court filings of tasing a handcuffed man and tackling a pregnant woman in Minneapolis. And, you know, this kind of reminds me of some of these circumstances we have where, you know, police officers who are found to have

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1: Of the sort of municipalities and counties where it sets down for political purposes, for social purposes, to make kind of being an immigrant or even being anyone protesting the current administration sort of exists outside of civil society. And so, you know, I think that we've all gotten kind of accustomed, or a lot of people are accustomed to thinking of law enforcement as sort of, you know, making mistakes and then sort of occasionally, you know, generally being sort of good faith actors. And, you know, much like the presumption of regularity has been completely dynamited in the federal courts when it comes to, you know, DOJ prosecutors that are going after the president's political enemies, any presumption that these operations are in good faith or intending to target criminality, I think have to go out the window. And so it's up, I think, now to the city, to the you know, administration, to really sort of engage with this in the spirit of it being a crime, at least something that could be potentially a crime, and investigate it fully, right? The Homeland Security Department will certainly have an investigation that will certainly be a sham. And, you know, NYPD has 33,000 officers, lots of investigators. Yeah. Let's use that firepower.
2: Yes, right? Exactly. So I want to go to you, Jamie, because before you have to leave early, and I am still shaking at the level of inhumanity coming out from Hegseth. So we know what he's done with the purge at the Department of Defense, now called the Department of War. He set up this Department of Religion. He's now telling everyone over the age of 30 that they have to be tested for testosterone. But this is kind of like the cruelty at the top. Pentagon says the firing squad execution of Fort Hood shooter Nidal Malik Hassan will be live streamed. I just feel like we're going back to the Colosseum. You know, I am so appalled, especially after what just happened to the woman who was put to death, and she survived. She survived. Twice they tried to kill her while she was on the table, and she survived. And then they want to go back for the third bite at the apple. So I think those stories need to sort of be headlined as we look at the level of cruelty coming out with ICE. And then we see this. It's all cruelty all the time.
3: I want to make two contradictory points. The first is that I think Hegseth has a desire to dehumanize people, and that using a firing squad is a desensitization, dehumanization strategy. Exactly. At the same time, the idea that we have privatized the death penalty has made people able to close their eyes, hearts, and souls to the fact that we murder people on a regular basis behind closed doors.
2: Yes.
3: And if you want to own what we do with the death penalty, make it public like they used to, and understand that we kill people as a state. And whether we do it with a firing squad or with lethal injection that actually may torture you as you die, it is good to know that we are enabling the state to do that. So two pretty contradictory points there. There have been death row inmates that have petitioned for the firing squad.
2: No,
3: so that
2: she
3: they
2: did.
3: Do
2: she
3: not.
2: She did, by the way. She
3: right.
2: Did.
3: And they yeah. did. Yeah. And so, you know, those are, but I do think Hegseth isn't trying to say, look, everybody, recognize what you do. Sort of like if you're, you know, be a vegetarian unless you're willing to slaughter an animal. He is trying to sensationalize and desensitize us to mass violence. And that is horrific.
2: Well, and look what he's also, but I also think he wants to run for president. Because look what he created as the future of the military. Look at who he brought in. Newt Gingrich, that was. I didn't even know he was still alive. But more importantly, Elon Musk, okay? He brought Elon Musk to plan the future of the military. What is that relationship about? And what does that mean about our level of vulnerability?
3: He is a TV star. I mean, this man
4: is not even a star.
3: No, he was a T. Sorry, you're right. Thank you. He was on TV, and like Donald Trump, he's just into image. So bringing Musk is image.
1: Also, they're military contractors. Half the guys appointed to advise
5: Musk's
1: a contract.
5: Money gets behind Hegseth.
2: Yeah,
5: that's the play. Exactly.
2: So let me toss to you, Stephen. So as we look at this level of inhumanity, I want to talk about something that it's actually totally off this kind of conversation. And that is, I want to look at what is

0: happening for 2026 in this election and what is potentially happening for 2028, okay? Because there is so much rot. There is so much lack of accountability. What should Democrats do? What are the policies they should do? Should they go for, should they go after the president again? Should they try to unseat Hegseth? But I'm looking at what is the potential candidates, because we're beginning to see them percolate through the system. So I wanted to read something to you because I wanted to talk about this concept. I wrote, "Have you noticed how many times Rahm Emanuel has appeared on MS Now? I mentioned this to a seasoned reporter, and he said that what we are seeing is something called," hold on to this, everyone, "manufactured momentum." Manufactured momentum is a media phenomenon where public relations firms, news outlets, or social media algorithms artificially create the illusion that a person, product, or movement is in massive demand. As I began to explore the concept, guess what I uncovered? Rahm's brother, Ari, is in the entertainment business. Actually, he's one of the biggest players in the entertainment industry, having founded the Endeavor Talent Agency, which merged with William Morris. Ari's client list is impressive, but some names will perhaps explain his brother's multiple appearances on MS Now. Just to wet your whistle, he reps Rachel Maddow, Joe Scarborough, Ari Melber, Mika Brzezinski, Alex Wagner, just to name a few. And so I smelled something. I didn't know what I was seeing, and I couldn't explain it. And then he said to me, "Arnie, this is something called manufactured momentum." And as soon as he said those words and I understood it, I felt, oh my God, I'm being played again, Stephen Pimpare.
1: So, and I don't know whether this is intentional or not, but manufactured momentum strikes me as an echo of Noam Chomsky's discussion of manufactured consent and looking at the ways in which mass media creates the appearance of a reality that isn't necessarily connected with anything that we would identify as a reality. I tell students and have for decades all the time that you will never learn anything ever of use if you are trying to understand US politics and public policy by watching television. It does not exist in order to educate and inform you. It exists in order to generate revenue. I am again channeling Chomsky before we knew that he is also probably time on Epstein Island. They want to attract your attention. They have their own purposes and they want to generate revenue. Right. So, and it's no different, right, than, you know, CNN, MS Now, Fox News. Fox News is less subtle about the kind of propaganda efforts they are engaged in, but they are all engaged in profit seeking more than they are engaged in trying to inform you. So turn off your television, period. Well, I want to just quickly go back to something that Jamie said. It's part of what, and again, we've got a very long, ugly history of a culture of violence in the United States, but there is something I think distinct happening in this moment. And I think, as you would say, Arnie, it is useful for us to connect some of these dots, right? So if we think about ICE just simply since January 20th, 2025, they have shot 43 people that we know of and killed 11, right? I think people are only aware of the two who were killed in Minneapolis, right? There are 11 people who have been shot dead that we know of, and we know we can't trust their own internal reporting, have been shot dead by ICE. There have been, I think last number I saw was 237 people who have been killed by the U.S. military on boats in the Caribbean. Right. The accusation is that they were running drugs. First of all, still illegal, still a war crime, still not permitted. But nonetheless, never has been there any evidence at all offered by the administration that that's true. They're just killing people. Right. Think about stepping up public executions. Right. Part of what this is to inure us to this level of violence so that we grow accustomed to this. And given that there is so much to pay attention to and that it is so hard to pay attention to all of it, it just becomes another thing. It's like, oh yeah, the government is killing people again. Oh well, what's for breakfast, right? That's the larger danger.
0: Well, and you didn't even mention the people that have died in the detention centers.
1: And we, correct. Okay. And we don't have good numbers on that,
0: of course,
1: from
0: of
1: what
0: course.
1: I've seen.
0: Lincoln, you go next.
2: I think we should also note, I mean, I think Stephen's right, but there are over a million people dead today in the global south, overwhelmingly, because any randomly selected population would be overwhelmingly women and children, who are dead today because Elon Musk decided we needed to get rid of USAID so that a handful of rich Americans could get even richer. Moreover, the toll of, and I use this word in quotations, the RFK's health policy will run into the tens of thousands at least over the next decade. So the scale of killing here, right? And because I've heard people say, oh, even now you will hear people say, well, what have they really done? What they've really done is killed a lot of people.
0: Yes. Right?
2: And teed up the killing of a lot more. That is what they have really done. And we need to look at the high profile incidents, right? Because that's how we galvanize public attention. That's how people speak about it. Fortunately, if you can say that, it looks like this man in the Bronx is not going to die. It looks like he will survive. He's obviously injured. I mean, there was a five-year-old child in the back of that car, right? I mean, imagine being that. I think it was a boy. Imagine being that little boy, right? I mean,
3: well, allegedly they used a long gun, right, near a school, I mean, by the way.
2: Right.
1: And fired, last I saw, seven times into the vehicle?
0: Seven times.
2: I mean, these are unhinged, violent, murderous people. They are a Gestapo. They are Praetorian Guard. And they are loyal to, you know, Trump, Tom Homan, and Pete Hegseth. You couldn't find three worse people if you spent through the rest of your life trying to. I mean, basically, certainly within the United States of America. So this is where we are.
0: But they kill in subtle ways, too. So they kill with a gun. They kill in the detention centers. But let me just add one more thing. So did you hear about this? The U.S. Customs and Border Protection rule targeting de minimis exemption, which previously allowed shipments valued under $800 to pass through customs. People buy their drugs from Canada because they're a hell of a lot more affordable. Well, guess what? They basically can't anymore. Right. And the problem, that's another form of death. Let me just remind you.
2: That's right. And we too frequently overlook this, right? We get lost in the numbers. People will die when Medicare gets cut. People, when you pursue policies aimed at raising the price of heating oil, right, which is what Trump did. And, you know, Arnie, you're further north than the rest of us, so you understand this probably more acutely than we do. People are going to die because they can't afford it in the winter, or they can't afford their medicine because they're heating their house. So these are, that's why politics is important. That's why government is important. The one last thing I would say about Stephen's notes on the media, with which I agree, is that it's very important to understand that nothing gets in the newspaper, and I use the term newspaper, it's an antiquated term, but on the major websites, by accident, right? So the Rahm Emanuel case that you've discussed is illustrative of a bigger problem, right?
0: Right.
2: Like, when you're thinking, why is this in the newspaper now, this story about that, you know, obviously the major events have to be covered, but the rest of it, it is so much about money, about who can pay for what. I mean, I have seen opinion pieces in the New York Times that, you know, would on merits be rejected from a pretty good college newspaper, like the Spectator here at Columbia wouldn't run them, but the guy who wrote it was a billionaire, which means he has some very good and very expensive PR agents.
0: Well, so, I'm exhausted by what the story I just told about MS Now and Ari Emanuel. And the problem is that, all right, so he reps for you, then you disclose it. So that if you have him on the air, no, they will never do that. Okay? They will never do that. And the problem is if they did that, think about how many of the hosts would have to do it over and over again. Oh, by the way, your brother, you know, I'm on your brother's client list. It would undermine everything that would be happening between Rahm and the host because it's a love in, okay? And I just, you know, when you smell manipulation and then you get to prove it, you know, it's like, I just feel like I want transparency. I want disclosure. I want conflict of interest, but I don't just want it for them. I want it for us, Philippe. And I'm having a big fight on Facebook about whether they should try to impeach Donald Trump for a third time. And someone said, oh, it's a waste of time. I said, yeah, you're right. Accountability is only for the little people. Okay? Only we have to go to jail. Only we get to go to prison. Only we get judged. So it turns out that he's too treasonous and corrupt to be accountable. That's what the message is. And I don't know if it'll work, but I don't know that he's beaten us into submission to not even try.
3: I mean, it's such a defeatist mentality because he's also, you know, incredibly unpopular at this time. So much so that, you know, he's trying to steal the midterms because there's expected to be a wipeout. Now, you know, maybe it's a broader commentary on our population that what it took for him to be this unpopular was gas prices and none of the other stuff, you know, stuck as much. But whatever. Setting that aside, you know, I was convinced from the beginning and I remain, you know, ever more convinced that if we're going to get out of this, you know, broadly understood, and I don't think there's ever going to be a going back to whatever sort of imagined, you know, American century we had, but if we're ever going to move forward, this cannot end with anything other than true accountability, which means recouping the ill-gotten gains, right? You know, all of that money from the grift, from the raiding of the public coffers, all of that has to be clawed back. The people who are ordering these things, and I mean Hegseth and the commanders who signed off on the specific, you know, operations targeting the boats in the Caribbean, have to be court-martialed. I mean, there has to be a real push that happens in the next administration, whatever that might look like, you know, and throughout the next, you know, several years, especially, you know, if Congress, you know, wins, if the Democrats win Congress starting then, to actually, not cosmetically, but functionally and concretely hold these people accountable. And if you want to know the consequences of not doing so, I mean, you know, look at Brazil right now, right? There's a runoff between Lula and the incumbent and Bolsonaro's son, right? Who is just a carbon copy of the man himself. And, you know, Bolsonaro couldn't run because he's in house arrest, which isn't harsh enough, but is a real consequence. You know, but, you know, it's like his corrupt lineage continues on. And this is what we're destined for unless there is a real push to hold him accountable, to hold Trump accountable, to hold J.D. Vance accountable, to hold all of his lieutenants accountable, to put Stephen Miller in prison, you know, and so on and so forth.
0: And let me turn to you, Stephen, because what's that line? Like, you kill one person and it's murder, but you mass murder like 1,000 people and it's like another statistic. I mean, I just feel like Trump is so good at what he does because, you know, the first time he lies, you're shocked. The millionth time he lies, oh, he's a liar, okay? The fact that he is corrupt, oh, he's corrupt. Now when you realize he's up to $7 billion since he became president, I believe the second time, it's in a way he exhausts us, but that was part of the plan. That's always been part of the plan. Why does he sue people knowing that there's no basis for the lawsuit? Because it's not about the winning. And so I look at what is our job if we should take over the House and Senate. It is about accountability. It doesn't mean that you don't move forward on the minimum wage, that you don't move forward on healthcare, that you don't move forward on AI, as if you can't do two things at once. That's Congress's job, Stephen. That's their job. Hold people accountable and show people the policies that will make a difference in their lives. It is not a choice.
1: So arguably the greatest traitor in the entire history of the United States, the president of the Confederacy, died peacefully in his bed in his 80s, I believe. Yeah. Mm-hmm. And I have made this point before. I think we continue to live with the consequences of failing to hold the Confederate states accountable. Right. There was this tiny brief moment in the wake of the Civil War when it looked as if we were actually going to do what Philippe described, right, in a serious fashion. And then for a whole host of complicated reasons that historians still argue about, that ended. And we entered into a century-long period of recreating the institutions of slavery without slavery itself. And I believe that we are still living with the consequences of that. My entire adult life, I have been unalterably opposed to the death penalty. Right, which we were talking about earlier for a host of reasons, right? But I think part of it is that we have demonstrated that we will kill people who are not guilty of the thing that they are accused of. And I also don't think that the government should be engaged in killing people. However, and I mean this quite seriously, I have been wrestling with what do actual consequences look like for the traitors who currently inhabit the United States government. And part of me thinks that if the ballroom gets constructed, we use the ballroom to hold the Nuremberg-style trials, and then we erect guillotines on the helicopter pad and literally engage in mass executions in order to demonstrate to the public the consequences of engaging in this kind of activity. Now, having said that, I don't know yet whether I really believe that, but I will confess that that is part of the scale of the kind of accountability that we need to be contemplating if we are not going to engage in a constant cycle of returning back to this moment, which is, I fear, where we will land.
0: So, Lincoln, I'm going to end with you, but I mentioned the story about Rahm Emanuel being on MS Now. And one of the things that made me so outraged was he said, oh, of course, we should never look at impeachment. We should actually create ethics rules. That's his argument, and that's what we need to do, ethics rules. And I'm thinking, oh my God, what is going on here? And Stephen just talked about what happened since the Civil War. Let's go back to the economic meltdown of 2008. And we got taken to our knees. No banker did a perp walk, and they are more consolidated. They are richer. They are more successful. And now
1: Obama hired them to run the Treasury Department.
0: I know. Lincoln, your last
2: couple points. First, we should never use the phrase nobody is above the law, because it is simply not true.
0: Exactly. Right?
2: So
0: exactly.
2: We should stop saying that. Secondly, I would be content with very long prison sentences. But the optics, as Stephen has mentioned before, of using the courtroom for those trials is really excellent.
0: Yeah.
2: And impeachment is too little, right? First of all, remember, the bottom line about impeachment is that it ends with the Senate acquitting and Trump claiming total exoneration, right? That's how impeachment is always going to end here. It is, but even if you met a miracle happened and you got him out of office, it is too little. There needs to be criminal prosecutions here. Otherwise, it is just too easy to go back.
0: But but that doesn't preclude criminal prosecutions. But
2: However, it actually makes it harder, because you now have people believing that he's been exonerated, right? So there's here's where Emanuel is extremely wrong, right? Is that, what do you mean ethics reform? Of course we need ethics reform at some point. The problem isn't some ethical violation, right? That's like if you run into rob a bank and the person is waiting for the getaway car and they're double parked, and then you run out with a sack of money, get in the car, and you say, we need better parking violations enforcement, right?
0: Yes.
2: We're at a totally different scale here.
0: Yes, thank you. I need to let all of you go. An exhausting but interesting conversation. This is the Monday edition of The Attitude, also known as Rethink the Week. Let me thank Stephen Pimper, Jamie Rowan, Lincoln Mitchell, and Philippe de la Hose for this very, very invigorating discussion. Everyone, we will schmooze tomorrow. This is The Attitude.

0: Hello there, I'm Ronell Johnson of the Preservation Hall Jazz Band, and you're listening to WOOL Black Sheep Radio, Bellows Fall, Vermont. Yeah, you're right.
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9: Now we're doing great. If we don't, what we're doing poorly in, we're not getting the word out.
8: And what a shame it's.
9: I mean, we're just not getting it. That's why.
8: It takes a life to get it done. No time at all to watch it go.
9: I'm going to be making, I thought I was finished campaigning.
8: Carry on. The passion play of all you've made, the grand parade, the little.
9: But in order to help Republicans, because we need the votes, we have to have the votes. Otherwise, we'll have these lunatics with the open borders.
8: We'll disappear when you do, and everything is done and undone. And
9: I've done a very bad job of explaining how. The country is doing.
7: I'm Paul Fisher.

0: We're doing better than any country in the world economically. Knowing nothing stays here forever,
1: forever. To hear Trump tell it, Republicans are struggling in the midterms because he and they haven't communicated what a great job Trump is doing.

Of course, there are quite a few Republican candidates who aren't running on Trump's record. They're running from it. With late in the game concerns about the war in Iran and data centers and AI, and yes, even affordability.

0: think of public service announcements. I think of this.
1: Say, aren't you Smokey the Forest Fire Preventing Bear? Boy or Bear, you've got a great...
0: Smokey the Bear PSAs.
2: Like the careless use of matches and smokes is no way to show your love of the forest. Fires destroy trees and kill animals.
3: Remember, only you can prevent forest fires.
4: That old tale unseats my soul.
0: The Trump PSAs have ignited a dumpster fire, and they keep pouring gasoline on it. Turns out Trump has siphoned $20 million from Customs and Border Protection and pumped it through Homeland Security to pay for his Trump ads, which many critics, even Republican ones, regard as barely disguised political ads for Trump.
4: And that piece of peace, monument to liberty.
0: In the final days running up to the midterms.
4: Since New Earth.
0: Ads that end with the words paid for by the U.S. government. In other words, at your expense.

0: How anyone can see these messages as public service announcements might be perceived as gaslighting the public at public expense, especially when you notice the music playing in one of them is a song called Love Me.
1: You're watching an ad you paid for.
0: A message so blatant it isn't even subliminal advertising, it's full frontal bliminal.
2: And it sways first against the wind, that wind is free.
0: And even some Trump allies aren't loving it.
3: I don't think any public official, including President Trump or Kristi Noem or John Kennedy, should spend public money on private ads for themselves.
2: The monument to liberty.
3: Now, the White House sees it differently.
2: You can start again.
3: But I think there ought to be a rule that you can't, well, there probably is a rule. You can't spend public money to promote yourself. Mm-hmm. I may end up with a sombrero on my head, but I also think that we ought to have a rule that no politician can have a building named after him while he's alive. I think that would settle a lot of this controversy.

Trump's ads, even though they're billed as PSAs, aren't the kind of public service advertisements from nonprofits and charities that stations air for free.

These are in the category of PSAs that require you to buy time to air them. And oddly enough, because Trump claims they're not political campaign ads, networks and stations have the right to turn them down. But they don't. Instead, they run them and take the money, your money.

So why are some CNN and MS Now markets airing the Trump ads? MS Now said, quote, "The decision to spend taxpayer dollars to reach our audience speaks for itself. Like all paid advertising on MS Now, this spot was subject to an established review process by the sales team. Accepting an advertisement is not an endorsement of its message, and purchasing airtime will never purchase favorable coverage. Our journalists have already reported on the serious questions surrounding these advertisements, and we will continue doing exactly that." Unquote.

In any case, I'm guessing Trump's FCC chief, Brendan Carr, isn't going to do anything about Trump's PSAs, either the easy way or the hard way.

instead, without admitting any wrongdoing. But after days of nonstop criticism, Trump claimed he would no longer use taxpayer money and would start paying for those so-called PSAs out of his own funds.

0: I think the technology has very real risks. And, you know, the mechanism, how we address those risks, is still under discussion.
1: The idea isn't that this is the only thing that we will ever do. It is that this is a start and an accord that the whole industry could come to.
2: Did anything change your mind, given the fact that you've said you don't want to see guardrails, you don't want to see AI slow down? Anything that you heard today change your mind on that?
3: Well, I think I'm seeing tremendous self-policing. And they understand that they have to self-police. And it's very hard for somebody to come out and say, get into these models are very complex. And again, I believe they're going to be used for the good. And when they're not, we're going to be able to nab them. But there's going to be a tremendous self-policing aspect. We're also thinking about forming a committee of sorts where we put maybe 10 people on that committee. It could be from that group, so that we can, so the committee can watch over the whole enterprise.
4: Trump's voluntary code for artificial intelligence companies has no legal standing. He says it's a moral obligation.
5: Is it binding in any way?
3: I think it's morally binding.
4: This from the guy who famously said the only constraint on his power is his own sense of morality. Not to put too fine a point on it, letting corporations and their experts make decisions, because they're the experts after all, doesn't always end well. Even when there's a whole government agency that's supposed to oversee a specific industry. Remember the Boeing 737 MAX jet? The FAA let Boeing proceed as if the MAX version was an upgrade, so it didn't require approval as a whole new aircraft, just a 737 with new bells and whistles. Except the bells and whistles on the 737 MAX included more powerful engines that had to be mounted higher on the wings, and posed a risk that the nose would pitch up and cause a dangerous engine stall. But not to worry. To make the MAX jet handle more like a regular 737 for the pilots, Boeing came up with something called MCAS, and the FAA basically let Boeing install it, because they're the experts after all. Except in two cases, the MCAS software pitched the nose down when it shouldn't have, and crashed the planes, both fully loaded with passengers at the time. Lawsuits, groundings, and FAA re-regulation quickly followed, and MAX jets are again flying off the shelf at the Boeing factory and landing at an airport near you.
6: Well, I mean, I wouldn't say that the White House is actually handling it. The White House is handing it off. Right, the White House has no policy here, except for one secret policy that I think they're just using to put their friends in power and keep others out. They literally haven't revealed that piece of policy. So what they are doing is saying, hey, you take care of this. You know, even industries like the airline industry learned very early on that it's actually good to have regulation. And there's this crazy idea in Silicon Valley that is transferred over to Washington right now that you don't need regulation for AI. And this is just an accident waiting to happen. And in fact, some accidents have already happened. You have things like Tumblr Ridge, where ChatGPT helped us someone do a serial killing, a school killing. You know, there are problems here. The White House is really not doing anything about it at all. You know, what we want them to do is to commit to having outside, independent regulators look at whether their stuff is safe or not. There have been times when they talk about that. There are times when they just say we want self-policing. There are times when they want to pick who the regulators are, you know, the fox guarding the hen house kind of stuff. I don't know what they'll actually say today. What I have learned in my time doing these things is that they will say one thing and do another. Sam Altman and I testified next to one another at the U.S. Senate in 2023, and he was all for regulation, and his company was quietly lobbying the EU to water down the EU AI Act. So I've seen this dance before. Altman testified, you know, at the UN just a couple weeks ago and talked a good game. The question is what they actually do.
4: So, what happens if an AI program kills or injures someone? Under the Trump Self-Regulation Moral Obligation Code, the AI company signed. Does the AI company boss have to go to confession? Or maybe write a long essay? Maybe mandatory counseling with Will Smith and Sonny the Robot.
7: I did not murder Dr. Lanning.
8: Want to explain why you were hiding at the crime scene?

0: feel fear. They don't feel anything. They don't get hungry. They don't sleep.
1: I do. I have even had dreams.

Human beings have dreams. Even dogs have dreams, but not you. You are just a machine, an imitation of life.

0: I know that you want answers. I do too. A comprehensive investigation of this nature takes time, but my office is committed to seeing it through.
1: It didn't take long for the Cornell rape investigation case to become a new front in partisan politics. A case that went nowhere for 2 years until Jane Doe filed a lawsuit, and student journalists at Cornell published results of their own investigation. Trump was among those blasting the appointment of New York AG Tish James to lead the investigation, the AG who successfully prosecuted him for business fraud. Worrying aloud that the fraternity men might not get a fair shake, while never expressing the same concern for Jane Doe.
2: Letitia James.
3: Well, Letitia James is a corrupt person. She's totally corrupt, and I can't imagine it. And I feel badly for whoever she's looking at because they won't get a fair shake. Letitia James is a corrupt person.
4: Well, I don't think this is a political issue. I think there are women from red states and blue states who are getting assaulted on college campuses. I think to politicize something like this is just wrong. There are Republicans whose daughters are getting assaulted. There are Democrats whose daughters are getting assaulted. It has nothing to do with politics.
1: Whatever the merits of the case, Governor Hochul stepped in when some important red flags turned up in the original investigation, such as the 6-page summary of Jane Doe's rape complaint that went to the local DA. That left out the part where she actually said she was raped.
5: Think about that. In what world would the police learn from a victim that she'd been literally gang raped while intoxicated by 5 men in a fraternity house and not elevate those allegations to the district attorney? In what world does the district attorney not even interview her? Or anyone else involved. Or even request the full transcript.

0: This woman, this young woman, had already endured something that is utterly unspeakable.
1: I can't think what to say. Was I just asking you to go?
0: And then at every turn, she was failed by people and institutions.
1: Medicaid, procreate, the people leading my eye. Risk averse, never learn. I should be waiting my turn. What was that kid to say?
0: With an obligation to protect her.
1: We'll stay, take your pick. I'm not gonna wait for it. Run away, we'll stay.
0: When the Tompkins County District Attorney announced that he is reopening the case, he pointed to Jane Doe's statement and said it did not establish that a crime had occurred.
1: Yes, baby bird, come to rest in my doorway. Should have given him a funeral on the first day. He fell out of the nest.
0: But new reporting raises serious questions about the information his office relied upon when it made that decision. And that's why I believe this case demands a special prosecutor.

Sunday in October. The Supreme Court was back in session and got right down to cases. Though it seemed like they never left town, spending summer recess issuing shadow docket decisions on Trump emergency appeals, often unsigned and with little explanation. On the first day back, the justices heard a major environmental case, an energy company seeking to block the state of Colorado's suit for damages for the impact of climate change.

0: Justice, and may it please the court. Since the founding, states have had the power to provide tort remedies for injuries occurring within their borders, even when the conduct causing those injuries occurred elsewhere.
1: For Boulder, Colorado, told the justices, the legal grounds are there to sue Suncor Energy in Colorado State Court.
0: When somebody in New York defames a citizen of Boulder on national television, or somebody in California releases a computer virus on the internet, or a biological virus into the world and it causes mass damage in Colorado, it has never been thought that only federal law can provide a remedy. Simply because the tortious conduct and the injury occurred in different states, because the harm was widespread, the damages were large, or the defendants were part of an important industry.
1: For his part, the attorney for Suncor Energy said federal law prohibits Colorado from suing in state court.
2: Because of the ambient nature of air and water and the conflicting rights of states, this court has held for over a century that federal law governs interstate pollution claims. That principle applies with even greater force to claims involving global climate change. In addition, the Constitution's prohibition on extraterritorial regulation precludes a state from extending its law beyond its borders to regulate global conduct with global effects. A state does not have the power to regulate out-of-state conduct based solely on attenuated effects on the state. What is more, the use of state law to regulate global climate change would substantially interfere with the nation's foreign policy.

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1: None of the conduct that is at issue here can really be said to have been directed at Colorado.

0: second, the harm at issue here. It's a harm that is diffused nationwide and indeed worldwide. And third, any causal nexus here is severely attenuated.
1: Well, just before you, if you don't mind, because I'll lose track of the three of them otherwise, wasn't directed at State A. But if you're in B and you're aiming at C, but you hit somebody in A, that doesn't make a difference, does it?
2: She slips out of my arms in a slow dance. You shouldn't ask for what. You shouldn't have to ask for water.
3: What are you arguing? Are you arguing like, oh, everybody knows this is a case where the plaintiffs are going to want to apply Colorado law, and that's how we should treat it, and you're saying that choice of law is impermissible? Or are you saying something broader than that, which is regardless of the choice of law chosen, there's something impermissible about this lawsuit because of its extraterritorial nature?
4: I can

0: Sure. So, Justice Kagan, I'll give you our bottom line and then the explanation. Our bottom line is that, in fact, no state's law can apply here, and that before you get to the question of choice of law, you've got to determine which state's laws potentially could apply here. Our view is that under either the equal sovereignty principle or the closely related extraterritoriality principle, there is no justification for Colorado's law applying.
1: There's a lot at stake in what the court decides, and not just for Colorado.

Also, Justice Alito recused himself from the case. He gave no reason, but it followed criticism of Alito's oil and gas company investments.

0: As if letting AI companies self-regulate wasn't enough, Trump named an AI czar. Director of National Intelligence, Jay Clayton. So, the guy who's supposed to keep the AI companies honest is the guy who said this at his DNI confirmation hearing when Senator Ossoff asked him,
1: "Who won the 2020 election?"
2: You tricked

0: I'm not going to do this with you. Space.
1: This is a job interview. We've established that you have an obligation to be honest and forthright with the committee. Yes, you do have an obligation to be honest and forthright with the committee.
0: Yes.
1: Who won the 2020 election?
0: Like I said, I'm not going to get into that with you.
1: But you do have an obligation to be honest and forthright with the committee.
0: Is anything that I just said not honest or forthright?
1: Yes, you're not being honest or forthright.
2: Mark Warner is the ranking Democrat on the Senate Intel Committee.
3: I've got a whole, I got six different pieces of legislation on AI. I've got a comprehensive approach. But I'm saying, let me put all those aside. My data center, my kid's safety, AI agent liability. Let's at least do basic safety. And while I don't have Republican co-sponsors, I've not had a single Republican I've talked to that doesn't say, yeah, Mark, we need some basic safety protocols. And there's never been a time when not only do the researchers themselves say this, and one of the things I'm trying to make sure is that the rest of the business community finds a little bit of a spine because they, again, privately say. If you're a bank and you're using these AI tools and there's a chance for the financial system to get screwed up with, or if you're a utility, or if you're just a large corporate business that an AI agent could upend, having a basic safety protocol before these products and are released.
4: Now I'm swimming, I'm moving for water, I'm singing, I sing for my daughter, I grew like a lamb to the slaughter, and I walk through.
3: It's plain common sense.
4: Now I'm swimming, I'm moving for water, I'm singing, I sing for my daughter, I grew like a lamb to the slaughter, and I walk through.
3: You wouldn't climb on an airplane if it was simply inspected only by the industry. And the idea, the absurdity of the president saying, well, we're going to fix all this by changing the name of artificial intelligence to superintelligence.

0: In between his public service ads, including the one that mentions him and God in the same sentence. In between his rage tweeting with AI slop for hours on end. In between his joking about Iran using a nuclear weapon to wipe out Los Angeles and/or San Diego. Trump is finding more ways to violate social boundaries and personal boundaries. And even time zones. Trump posted Senator Tom Cotton's cell phone number. For one of his most reliable Republican supporters, because Cotton is holding up Senate passage of his attempt to repeal daylight savings time. And people have been calling Tom Cotton's number. Trump has no regrets.
1: We want to get away from this ridiculous way and custom. Every twice a year, turning your clocks back, turning your clocks forward. Being late for dinner, being late for very important meetings, it's ridiculous. And if you look at the public, they agree. That's a 100% issue. 65%, I'll give you an example. Right now we're sitting out here, it's light, it's nice. If you come down here in another 3 weeks, it'll be dark. It'll be, who wants it? We want our sunlight in the afternoon, but more importantly than that, we don't want to change clocks twice a year. It's very expensive. It's got many problems, even crime, as crazy as it sounds. When you have light, you have much less crime. So, the House voted it more than 80%. It's been sitting up there, and hopefully we can get Tom Cotton to move. Tom Cotton is holding it. He shouldn't be holding it. It's an issue that people want. We had it a long time ago, but they used it for other purposes to get something else approved, and they gave it up. But people want to have light in the evening. But really what they want more than that by a lot, they don't want to have to go around changing clocks. I have the same thing. Last time, 6 months ago, we're changing clocks and nobody changed the clocks and everybody's late. It takes people, it discombobulates everybody.

Senator Cotton didn't respond directly to Trump giving out his phone number. Instead, he posted that his opposition to permanent daylight savings was based on a simple fact. It means kids waiting for the morning school bus are waiting in the dark before the sun comes up.

closing weeks of the midterm campaign have seen an explosion of negative campaign attack ads. So many, it's just becoming a negative, nasty blur. Except for one. It's the ad running in Texas, the one endorsing Ken Paxton for the Senate. The endorsement is from Paxton's estranged wife. Seeking a divorce from him on quote-unquote biblical grounds.

0: had as a standout.
1: People have asked my thoughts about this election, and turns out I have some.
0: One of the standout elements of this campaign ad, Paxton, soon to be ex, says she's going to address the elephant in the room.
1: Let's talk about the elephant in the room.
0: But then she never names the elephant.
1: In a general election, it's not as much about the individual players on the team. It's about getting the whole team across the finish line. Either we hold every Republican seat or we hand the future of Texas to the other team.

0: That's why I'm voting for the Republican ticket on November 3rd.
1: She endorses Ken Paxton without ever saying Ken Paxton's name.

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I'm Paul Fisher.

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11: So putting the cost of expansion and increased utilization together with the savings, we found that Medicare for All overall would save the country $1 trillion.
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14: Welcome to the Ralph Nader Radio Hour. My name is Steve Scrovan, along with my co-host, David Feldman. Hello, David.
15: Hello, Steve.
14: And our producer, Hannah Feldman. Hello, Hannah.
16: Hello, Steve.
14: And the man of the hour, Ralph Nader. Hello, Ralph.
12: Hello. The elections are coming. Get out to vote. Even if you vote for a write-in, make sure your voice is heard.
14: Over the years on this program, we've consistently advocated for universal health care, a.k.a. Medicare for All, single payer, whatever you want to call it. And we've made that case from many different angles. There are strong arguments, both economic and moral, against our for-profit healthcare system. But the first question the critics of universal healthcare always ask is, how are you going to pay for it? Those same people are allergic to asking that same question when it comes time to vote on the military budget, which is curious. But surely if we wanted to give every American health coverage, we'd have to find a ton of money in our collective couch cushions to pay for the extra costs, right? Well, actually, an extensive study from a team at Yale University has recently shown that universal health care in the U.S. would reduce medical expenditures in the United States and, as a pleasant side effect, would save 114,000 lives annually. Today, we welcome one of the authors of that study. Dr. Allison Galvani is the founding director of the Yale Center for Infectious Disease Modeling and Analysis, and she is co-author of the forthcoming article, Projected Economic Gains and Lives Saved Under Universal Healthcare in the United States. At the Republican midterm convention held in Dallas last month, real estate and crypto mogul Donald Trump, who also happens for some strange reason to be the president of the United States, Mr. Trump urged attendees to take a pledge, basically saying, I don't care if I'm registered or not, I'm going to try to cheat like hell like they do. Well, we welcome back our resident constitutional scholar, Bruce Fine, to talk about a letter he and Ralph recently sent to the National Association of Attorneys General regarding that statement, as well as Trump's promise that if Republicans win in November, he'll give everyone in America $5,000. I don't know. Seems legit to me. Close the show. We bring you part two of our discussion about being a smart voter. We have collected the ideas you submitted to us, and we'll discuss and share them with the rest of our audience. And as always, somewhere in the middle, we'll check in with our tireless corporate crime reporter, Rosa Mokyber. But first, the definitive case for Medicare for All. Hannah?
16: Allison Galvani is the founding director of the Yale Center for Infectious Disease Modeling and Analysis and the Burnett and Stender Families Professor of Epidemiology at the Yale School of Public Health, Yale School of Medicine. She has applied her modeling and health economic skills to address public health challenges, including HIV/AIDS, Zika, Ebola, influenza, and COVID-19. And she is co-author of the forthcoming article, Projected Economic Gains and Lives Saved Under Universal Healthcare in the United States. Welcome to the Ralph Nader Radio Hour, Dr. Allison Galvani.
6: Thank you so much for having me.
12: Welcome indeed, Dr. Galvani. This is basically a study that builds on a prior study. You've been at this quite a while in terms of what single payer or full Medicare for all would mean for the American people. And your finding for your forthcoming study is, quote, universal health coverage could save $1 trillion and 114,000 lives every year. Now, this counters the insurance industry's propaganda that single payer will break the bank. What you say is we're already spending in dollars, both private and taxpayer dollars, what would support a single payer, full Medicare for all, everybody in, nobody out, health insurance system. Could you describe how you arrived at these figures? Because you and your researchers are very, very meticulous. And when this was made public, it got modest coverage in the media, in part, I would guess, because the Democratic Party is not making in Congress single payer a front burner issue the way it did about 6 years ago. And the press tends to downplay studies that aren't picked up by political parties or leading elected officials. So back to my question, how did you arrive at these figures? And most people who read about single-payer full Medicare for all just get economic benefits. You've increased it to the saving of lives benefit, because if you can't afford to be diagnosed and treated, you may lose your life. And you give an estimate of that. How did you arrive at these conclusions, which should be front and center in an election year around the country?
6: So in terms of the economics, we began with the country's status quo healthcare spending and built the proposed reform, Medicare for All reform, into that budget piece by piece. So essentially, we analyze the American healthcare system as a national balance sheet. And on one side of the ledger, we have covering the uninsured and expanding care for uninsured, you know, costs money. And we took into account that utilization will increase for people that currently have inadequate health care, ostensibly health care, but inadequate, like high deductibles or copays. And when we initially started looking at this in 2019, and the paper was published in 2020, I anticipated a hefty price tag as well. Our work has focused on like the effectiveness and cost efficiency of public health policies in the US and around the world. And usually we're asking, how much will it cost to save lives? And we rarely get a no-brainer where you save money and you're saving lives. So in terms of the savings, better access to primary care keeps conditions from escalating into avoidable emergency visits and hospitalization. So that's a significant component of the savings. National drug price negotiations harnesses the purchasing power of the whole country and brings prices in line with what comparable wealthy nations already pay. In addition, one insurance system replaces hundreds of separate plans and eliminates the duplicated administration. Additionally, a unified database makes suspicious billing patterns easier to spot, which curbs fraud. So putting the costs of expansion and increased utilization together with the savings, we found that Medicare for All overall would save the country $1 trillion.
12: A year?
6: Yes. So currently, no country spends more on healthcare than America, even though millions of Americans are completely uninsured and many more have inadequate insurance. And despite spending so much, we trail dozens of nations in life expectancy, infant survival, maternal mortality, and deaths that timely medical care should prevent. And the prevailing issue is that so much, even though we're spending so much, the money we're spending, a lot of it isn't going to healthcare delivery itself. Like, so much of it is extracted by for-profit insurance companies and directed away from care towards shareholders. You know, there's a misalignment of incentives. Insurers make more profit when healthcare is denied. So Americans are literally forfeiting their health so that corporate shareholders can make more money. And that's just the architecture of our current healthcare system. By having for-profit companies at so many junctures, even beyond the healthcare insurers.
12: Talk about the administrative costs, the huge billing costs and cross-billing and clerical work compared to Canada. I understand that the Canadians who have a full Medicare for All system spend less than a third on administrative costs that we spend. I've heard estimates that 20-25% of the healthcare dollar in this country goes to administrative costs. It's often said that every doctor needs at least one full-time clerk to deal with all the billings and the cross billings and the collections. Where in Canada, you don't even see a bill on many medical procedures, even complex ones.
6: Yeah, exactly. Doctors today lose an inordinate amount of time to insurance paperwork. The prior approval process is both a time sink and demoralizing for the healthcare providers. You know, diagnosing a patient and recommending treatment is enough in Canada to get that patient the treatment they need, but it's not enough in the US. The treatment plan has to be approved by an insurer, and some insurers make that as difficult as they can. So, you know, doctors went to medical school to help patients, not to do paperwork and fight with insurance companies. So a single payer system is simply more efficient, frees doctors to do what they train to do, care for patients, and everyone benefits from that. Patients, doctors, taxpayers alike.
12: Well, have you heard from members of Congress? Because the minute I heard about your study, I said this should be the subject of a prominent congressional hearing in the Senate and the House. After all, there are a lot of candidates now from the Democratic Party and independent candidates making full Medicare for All or single payer a prime issue of their campaign. But the Democratic leadership in the House and Senate has now downplayed it so much that even a champion of single payer, Senator Bernie Sanders, is not putting it front and center in as many media communications.
6: So we have been in communication with Senator Sanders' office, and it is an important issue for him. We've even heard that it is the paramount issue, as you're saying. And Congressman Khanna from California, we've been in touch with him. He's been interested in what the costs are to expand Medicare. There are a handful of people in Congress who are advocating for single payer universal health care. So one issue is that if you look at campaign financing, the health insurers spend more than any other industry. I mean, they dwarf fossil fuels, banking industries, and the second industry as its own category of pharmaceutical companies. And the campaign financing is to Democrats as well as to Republicans. So that's, I think, how these for-profit entities have so much power over the politicians.
12: Dr. Galvani, tell our listeners how many Americans are uninsured or underinsured so they get an idea of the scope that would be dealt with in a humanitarian way by single payer.
6: There are about 80 million Americans who are either uninsured or inadequately insured. And by inadequately insured, we mean they have health care. They forgo treatment because it's too expensive for them in terms of, you know, their deductibles or copays. And, you know, the primary reason for personal bankruptcies is medical debt. And, you know, I think even people who feel secure in their insurance can lose everything when they get sick. So if you imagine someone with cancer misses work and they exhaust their sick leave, if they're lucky enough to have sick leave, but then they're made too ill to return to work. And so they're let go. Their health insurance terminates with the job. So your coverage can disappear at precisely the moment you need it most. So linking healthcare to employment has myriad problems like that. Under Medicare for All, coverage would follow patients irrespective of employment and marital status. And so it resolves the issue that I just mentioned.
12: You know, we have a lot of friends and some relatives in Canada, Dr. Galvani, and they are dumbfounded at the primitive nature of healthcare coverage and insurance in the United States. For example, when you tell them that Senator Marshall in the U.S. Senate, he's from Kansas, before he became senator, he had filed 750 lawsuits against his patients who couldn't pay their bills. You see, doctors suing their patients? The Canadians are totally dumbfounded. I mean, I have a friend recently who had open heart surgery in Ottawa. He was treated in the hospital, and then after discharge, he's being given health care, and his wife told me that the only bill she had was the underground garage parking fee for the hospital that she had to pay. She never saw a bill. We're thinking that the Canadians should do us a favor and get into a big bus with all kinds of Canadians, physicians, nurses, economists, advocates, and do a tour of part of the United States where they'll get great media and saying, look, we look like you up in Canada. We got it done in the late 1960s. What's your excuse? I think it would have a big effect. They would stop in New Haven and visit you as well, Yale. What do you think?
6: Oh, it'd be fantastic. Yeah, two members of our team are actually Canadian. So we have some insights about the Canadian system. And as you said, nations with far fewer resources are providing care to everyone, often achieving better outcomes while spending less. So as you said, patients see a doctor, receive treatment, and go home. No deductibles, no invoice in the mail. The cost is shared collectively, much as we fund public schools and fire departments. You know, you could imagine if you had to pay premiums to fire department, and only if you're paying these premiums would they come to extinguish your house that was on fire. I mean, that's essentially what our healthcare system is like. Some people's houses, in this analogy, just burned down. So I think the country has just become so accustomed to the way it is. And, you know, there's so many myths also that Americans have been told and believe, like that we have the best healthcare in the world. Well, you look at clinical outcomes, that's not the case. As I mentioned, we don't even rank in the top 30 for most measures of health care.
12: President Harry Truman proposed to Congress back in the 1940s, universal health care for all Americans. The American Medical Association lobby, very powerful at that time, blocked it. And then during the Vietnam War, Dr. Galvani, one of the biggest deadly tolls of the Vietnam War is that when President Lyndon Johnson proposed Medicare, he originally wanted it to cover everybody. In other words, universal health care, single payer. And the Congress had powerful forces pushing back, saying, we're spending a lot of money on the Vietnam War and we can't afford full Medicare for all. So we got partial Medicare and Medicaid. And ever since, hundreds of thousands of Americans have lost their lives because they couldn't afford diagnosis and treatment. That's one of the deadly consequences that's really focused on of this criminal Vietnam War that was never declared by the U.S. Congress.
6: Well, it's an interesting history. Yeah. No, as you said, and actually, I realized I didn't answer the part about the lives saved or our methodology about the lives saved. So, yeah, as you mentioned, people are dying not because their conditions couldn't be prevented or treated, but because they couldn't afford to see a doctor or fill their prescriptions. I mean, people without health insurance are more likely to die than insured people of the same age. So, you know, that's been empirically shown. So we took those empirical parameters and we applied that increased risk to the uninsured population in each age group. And then the difference between the deaths we have and the deaths we would be able to avert under universal healthcare coverage is more than 114,000 lives a year, we estimated. And last year's big, beautiful bill with its healthcare retractions will only exacerbate the toll.
12: And we should mention untreated injuries and illnesses, not just deaths, many untreated illnesses and injuries. And by the way, when a patient gets to medical care early, it saves money because if the patient doesn't get the medical care, the condition worsens and the costs increase as a result. I'm sure you've taken that into consideration.
6: Yeah, we did take that into account, exactly as you said, that if everyone had access to primary health care, diagnoses would be made earlier. If they're relying on the emergency room when the health issue becomes severe and, you know, it's more expensive to treat, that's a major inefficiency in our current system that we did take into account would be improved under a single payer universal healthcare system where everyone had access to primary healthcare.
12: By the way, before we get to Steve, what's been the reaction of the medical profession around the country to your study?
6: Well, a lot of healthcare providers are frustrated with the time that they need to spend to navigate the healthcare insurance industry, and they spend time with prior authorizations. You know, they know what's best for their patients, but then, you know, the health insurance company refuses to cover it. That is demoralizing for them. And so a lot of doctors and nurses do endorse Medicare for All.
12: Yeah, they want to practice medicine, Dr. Galvani, and not bookkeeping and accounting and claims and counterclaims. Okay, Steve.
14: Dr. Galvani, what seems to be most powerful about your study is that it's not coming from a partisan think tank. It's an academic study where you're dealing with objective numbers, some of which you've given us in terms of lives saved and money saved. So my question is, how, as a doctor, did this become your topic? What made you want to delve into this in such a deep and profound way?
6: So I'm embarrassed that for years I believed that the American healthcare system was the best in the world. And I think I was susceptible to that familiar American malady of exceptionalism. In our work at the Yale School of Public Health, our work focuses on evaluating effectiveness and cost efficiency of public health in the U.S. and around the world. And over three decades of research across dozens of countries, the evidence gradually unsettled that conviction, that premise that healthcare was the best in the world, because nations with much more constrained resources are able to provide care to everyone, and they achieve better clinical outcomes.
14: And that animated your desire to take a deep dive into this, I assume.
6: Yeah. So then we wonder, like, why aren't we able to do the same? And what would it take to change that? So those questions led my team to examine the Medicare for All Act legislation introduced by Senator Sanders to provide health care to every American.
14: So you didn't go in with a preconceived notion of a conclusion you wanted to draw. You started the study and started running the numbers, and this is what happened, correct?
6: Yeah. We set out to calculate what such comprehensive health care would cost and how many lives it would save. And I anticipated a hefty price tag because we are expanding utilization and covering everyone would mean paying for more care. So I assume the question initially, I assume the question was how much more would we need to spend rather than whether spending would increase at all. But I was wrong. When we dug into the healthcare system, like, we were stunned by the inefficiency and how single payer universal healthcare would improve both the financial aspects of healthcare and save lives. So, yeah, so the savings are so significant that they more than cover the cost of expanded coverage and utilization. So, instead of a trade-off between cost and lives, which is typical in our work, in our initial study, we found that at that time, Medicare for All would save more than $450 billion every year. In my field, cost effectiveness is the gold standard. Cost savings, which is what this is almost unheard of. So we don't usually get no-brainers like that. Better care, saving lives, and for less money. So we estimated about $450 billion, just slightly over that. And the CBO, a couple of years later, they estimated $650 billion. Then we updated our work this summer. And as surprised I was by our initial estimate, the savings of $450 billion, the results of the new analysis were even more unexpected. So the analysis projects savings of over $1 trillion. And that result is also sobering because in the 6 years since our first analysis, the picture has grown starker. Like, the savings grew because the dysfunction grew. So, like, year after year, families are paying more in premiums and receiving less in care. Families, employers, and taxpayers can't keep absorbing those increases while people still go without care.
12: Well, speaking of dysfunction, I'm very curious, Dr. Galvani, how you took into account the following. According to Professor Malcolm Sparrow, an applied mathematician at Harvard, at least 10% of all healthcare expenditures go down the drain due to billing fraud and abuse. For example, vendors' fraud on Medicare and other things that have been in the news lately. That's about $400 billion with a B dollar this year. And then Johns Hopkins University researchers 11 years ago came out and estimated that 250,000 people lose their lives in American hospitals, quote, due to preventable problems, end quote. How did you take those two studies or those two phenomena into account, if you did?
6: Yes, we did. And we did scenarios with and without fraud reduction. So as you're saying, fraud and waste is a tremendous loss in our current system. And if under a single payer system, about all the fragmentation that we currently have, it would be much easier to spot, you know, like double billing, the kind of issues that are accounting for the fraud that's occurring now. And so the best parameter that we have, but a lot of people like balk at this, the most recent advanced economy to transition from a fragmented healthcare system to universal healthcare found fraud savings of 8%. It's Taiwan. Taiwan now achieves infant mortality that is 75% lower than our own infant mortality. So that, we use that parameter. It's also consistent, like the studies you mentioned, is within the range or even the lower end of the range of what you mentioned, and even like FBI estimates. So we looked at scenario, because there is uncertainty, I think, particularly about that parameter, like how much fraud will be reduced. In our base case, we considered the reduction that I just mentioned, but we also provided a scenario where there's no improvement to fraud reduction.
12: Let's go to Hannah.
16: Allison, just briefly, is the team that produced the study with you, is it all at your center? Are you partnering with any other organizations? And where did you get funding for this? Do you have any partnerships that you think are worth highlighting?
6: This work, I'm really fortunate to have some flexible funding. A lot of grants that are awarded to scientists, they require the scientists to submit a proposal or research a very specific, you know, narrow topic. And philanthropists years ago gave significant funding and just to completely use at our discretion. So we also do projects that are funded by, for instance, Common Health Coalition. But in terms of these projects, the universal health care, we're not beholden to any funding agency.
12: Can you tell us how people can get a copy of your study?
6: Yeah, it's publicly available. The title of our Lancet study is Improving the Prognosis of Healthcare in the USA. So that's in the Lancet. We also have actually, in proceedings of the National Academy of Science, this is open access as well, an update that looked at the savings that would have been possible during the COVID-19 pandemic. And then the current study we've posted publicly. So yeah, I guess people can probably pretty easily find it just Googling. And yeah, it's all open access. Oh, we also have an open access tool that we generated for the first analysis, the 2020 analysis, where users can change the parameter assumptions, like the parameter values, and see how it impacts the health expenditure and savings costs. So that is shift@SIDMA.
12: Okay, we have to conclude now, unfortunately, Dr. Galvani. We've been speaking with Dr. Allison Galvani, the founding director of the Yale Center for Infectious Disease Modeling and Analysis as part of the Yale School of Public Health. Thank you very much for your work and for even greater attention to be given to your groundbreaking study for universal health care for everybody in our country.
6: Thank you so much for having me.
14: We've been speaking with Allison Galvani. We will link to her work at RalphNaderRadioHour.com. When we come back, President Trump has exhorted his followers to cheat in the upcoming midterm elections. Is that a bad thing? But first, let's check in with our corporate crime reporter, Russell Mokyber.
17: From the National Press Building in Washington, D.C., this is your corporate crime reporter Morning Minute for Friday, October 9, 2026. I'm Russell Mokyber. Billionaire Ray Dalio warned that artificial intelligence is a classic bubble that is nearing a bursting point thanks to rising interest rates and the need to turn wealth into cash. That's according to a report from Bloomberg. Speaking at the Forbes Global CEO Conference in Singapore, Dalio said that a huge amount of debt is being taken out to fund AI as rates continue to climb. That is the point at which the bubble begins to pop. We're in the part of the cycle that is before that, but we're approaching that, the Bridgewater founder said. I think we're close to that. His comments come as technology giants spend hundreds of billions of dollars on AI. For the Corporate Crime Reporter, I'm Russell Mokyber.
14: Thank you, Russell. Welcome back to the Ralph Nader Radio Hour. I'm Steve Scrovan, along with David Feldman, Hannah, and Ralph. At the recent Republican midterm convention in Dallas, Donald Trump said this.
18: Please raise your right hand. I pledge to the greatest president in the history of the United States that loves us so much he can't even breathe. That I will go out with my family, my friends. I'll do it anyway. I don't care if I'm registered or not. I'm going to try and cheat like hell like they do. There's never been bigger cheaters. I don't care.
14: David?
19: Bruce Fein is a constitutional scholar and an expert on international law. Mr. Fein was Associate Deputy Attorney General under Ronald Reagan and is the author of Constitutional Peril, The Life and Death Struggle for Our Constitution and Democracy, and American Empire Before the Fall. Welcome back to the Ralph Nader Radio Hour, Bruce Fein.
20: Thank you for the introduction.
12: Yeah, Bruce, your immediate response to Trump urging Republicans to cheat like hell the way the others do, you immediately had a reaction as a lawyer. Tell us about it.
20: Well, it's a clear incitement, aiding and abetting, encouraging a fraud at the ballot box, a violation of both federal and state law. 50 states, one federal statute. And I'm thinking, first, I knew Mr. Trump would not prosecute himself. You know, he has a poodle who's the attorney general. But you have 50 state attorneys general or the local district attorneys who should be already under investigation to determine whether or not really they need any further proof in order to prosecute him under state law for the crime of inciting, aiding criminal fraud at the ballot box. It doesn't have to already have occurred, but he was asking and urging everyone to make a pledge, trying to make a moral commitment. Now, this wasn't just an idea that it was flippantly come off of his tongue. He wanted to make it a pledge like no new taxes. So they had kind of a moral commitment, even if not under oath, kind of semi under oath. So he made it, he wanted to have them committed, you know, to committing electoral fraud in November. Now, the second thing is, well, if this was an ordinary citizen who did this, they'd probably be in jail by the time, you know, we're having this program today. But the U.S. Supreme Court, this is, I believe, in 2024, in July 1, you know, they issued this very broad immunity theory that presidents have immunity from criminal prosecution for discharging constitutional responsibilities entrusted to the president. And this was way outside that scope because it relates to Mr. Trump's activity as the head of the Republican Party trying to promote results in congressional campaigns. And to the extent there's any federal role in congressional campaigns, it's entrusted to Congress, not the president, under Article 1, Section 4. Trump should not be subject to any different standard than any citizen who would likewise make such a claim of fraud. I can guarantee you, Ralph, and I think everybody on this program would agree, if you had a Democrat stand up and say Democrats should take a pledge to commit fraud

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1: Your state law, this incitement to commit fraud, securing pledges to commit fraud, is clearly criminal, and that you should not be daunted by this Supreme Court precedent and undertake an investigation. Right now, I'm sure it's highly sensitive. I'm sure the calculation, Ralph, is not a legal one. The calculation is going to be, well, if we do this, is it going to help us or hurt us? Which is not the way the law is supposed to operate. The law is supposed to operate even-handedly. You're not supposed to inject in partisan politics, but unfortunately, we're in 2026, and that seems to be the order of the day on both sides of the aisle. So I haven't heard back from anybody at present. I think that insofar as we have on the program, people should be writing to their state attorneys general saying, hey, it's on video. You don't need really to do much investigation. Just need to watch it. You know, the proof beyond a reasonable doubt is there when you ask somebody to take a pledge. If you ask somebody to take a pledge, are you going to commit an assassination of my political opponent? You don't need any more in order to obtain a conviction for a threat, a criminal assault by that threat alone.
2: Well, that's where you come in, listeners. You're listening to this program from all 50 states and the Commonwealth of Puerto Rico and Virgin Islands. And you can get a copy of the letter on our website. Give the listeners your website where you have a copy of the letter, Bruce.
1: My website's different. Ralph and I both have them. It's lawofficesofbrucefine.com. You have all the things that I've written are there. And I would add in terms of the proof, Ralph, that what strengthens the case is that I believe the silence with regard to Mr. Trump have emboldened him to do two other things illegal to try to hope for a Republican win in the midterms. One, he basically has offered, since that video, $5,000 bribe to American voters saying, listen, if you return a Republican Congress in November, I'm going to give you $5,000, you know? That is flagrant bribery under any standard. Second thing that he's done is that he's used government money illegally in violation of the Anti-Deficiency Act to promote himself and Republicans through advertisements that he is identified as paid for by the U.S. government. It's true that he recently backtracked and said, going forward, I'll have my campaign committees pay for the ads. But he said he's not paying back the money, like $20, $25 million that he's already spent on behalf of the U.S. government to promote himself. These additional examples show that this video that we've seen is not a one-time event. It's part of a systematic effort to try to disrupt, manipulate the midterm elections illegally, and will continue unless there's pushback.
2: He continues, Bruce, to push the envelope further and further, normalizing crimes at the presidential level, because there's no accountability. There's no demand for impeachment and removal from office. You're fired. Even though the polls are dropping sharply for him in the coming elections, he still keeps at it. It reminds anybody who have a sense of history, when you hear his statements and the one that was just played, that he sees himself as a totally all-powerful Fuhrer.
1: Yeah.
2: Fuhrer, Donald J. Trump. And the Democrats don't seem to understand it's only going to get worse, much worse. And you Democrats have got to stop blocking people like Congressman Al Green, who put an impeachment resolution in about a month ago. And the Democratic leadership, led by Congressman Hakeem Jeffries from New York, urged the Democrats to vote against it. 147 refused the demand of Jeffries to do what Trump would have liked them to do. But he and 46 other Democrats voted present, including Congressman Richard Neal from Democratic Massachusetts. He voted present. When you vote present, you undermine the possible majority vote for impeachment. And you do exactly what Trump wanted the Democratic leadership to do. And that's why you can expect more devastating declarations and actions here and overseas by Donald J. Trump if he's allowed another 2 years in office without being impeached and removed from office. You have a role, listeners, to listen to Bruce Fine's recommendation. Download the letter to the state attorney generals. It's only one page. And call your state attorney general. They actually answer the phone, the state attorney generals, and tell them that you want your attorney general to look into the prospect of prosecuting

0: Trump for incitement of voter fraud, which is a crime in all 50 states and at the federal level. Before we conclude, Bruce, give the website for the state attorney general's letter, and I will give our website as well.
1: Yeah, www.lawofficesofbrucefine, that's my name, .com. That's my website.
0: And spell Fine?
1: F-E-I-N.
0: Well, thank you very much, Bruce, for coming on again, for your work as a practitioner, as a scholar, and as a civic advocate.
1: The most important role we all have as citizens of the United States. I say it's the highest office of the land. Sovereignty belongs to us. And if there's any fault, it lies with us. As Benjamin Franklin said, we were given a republic, but only if we can keep it. And that's what the citizens are entrusted to do.
0: And with those words, please become active immediately as a reaction to what you heard on this show and other shows and what you know by your own studies and experience where you work, live, and raise your families. Thank you, Bruce.
1: Thanks.
2: We've been speaking with Bruce Fine. We will link to his work at RalphNaderRadioHour.com. Stand up, stand up. 2 weeks ago, we had a discussion about being a smart voter and asked you to submit your own ideas. And we got some great stuff and want to share and discuss. But first, Ralph, you'd like to reiterate your views on how to be a smart voter.
0: I want to recap for our listeners and our listeners who didn't hear the first segment of discussing the smart voter. You know, we hear about the smart lawyer, the smart accountant, the smart quarterback, the smart this and that occupation, profession. We rarely hear the phrase the smart voter. And we want to generate a lot of discussion. And it's a huge area to discuss, as we'll see very shortly. But I want to recap a little bit of what I said and expand on it as well. Most voters are categorized. Sometimes they categorize themselves. There's the ideological voters, the impulsively emotional voters, the one-issue voters, the voters who align with a party based on their shared ethnic background, voters who align with the party favored by previous generations of their families. They're called legacy voters. They're gender voters, race voters, geographical voters, and mad as hell voters. And don't think the politicians are unaware of these categories, because they have an uncanny antenna on how best to flatter, fool, and flummox voters. So if you're any one of these categories, you may be in sync with a slice of the candidate you voted for, but you'll be on the losing end of the politician's performance and agenda once they're elected. And this gets me to the expectation level. If you have a low expectation level of candidates, they will oblige you. But if you have a high expectation level with many issues, not just one, they're going to take notice of you. They're going to say, this is a different kind of voter. I'm going to have to change my approach and address these issues. So it's very, very important to ask yourself, what's your expectation level of a presidential candidate, of a senatorial candidate, of a representative from the House or a House of Representatives elected official or a candidate? You know, eventually, or rather, ultimately, rotten politics is a reflection of the disinterest and ignorance of the voters, half of whom don't even bother to come out to vote in the November elections, and even fewer of them in the primaries. So we want to be more aware and conscious of our role as a voter and think about it and do our homework. It does pay to do your homework like other endeavors or pursuits in life. What's happening in our politics, and we're not the only ones in the world, is that politicians get elected primarily on what comes out of their wily mouths, especially since many are in servitude to corporate interests instead of to the people. So that's the summary. Let's go to the response from the audience.
2: Very good. So, David, why don't you kick us off?
3: Okay. This first feedback comes to us from Adriana. She says, great show. I don't know what generation Hannah belongs to, but we need more Hannahs in this country in every generation. She goes on to say, I'm not sure I am a smart voter. I am jaded, don't trust much of what candidates say. In Florida, from time to time, we get a good local candidate, or at least someone who proposes more of the things that matter to me, which is what helps people the most. But in federal elections, I have a very defined red line. Support for Israel immediately makes me turn away from the candidate. Florida is very red, and it would not be a deciding vote to change the makeup of a house, for example, but I would not vote for a candidate that receives money from AIPAC, even if that was the case.
2: What do you say to that, Ralph?
0: Well, that illustrates my point, is that we're just beginning the discussion of smart voter, and some of the responses give their own description of what they do. And again, I would urge people to broaden out the number of issues and assess it overall. You're never going to get a candidate who's on all of your issues exactly the way you want it. You may once in a while, but there's also such a thing as a one in a million probability. With some people, though, even if the candidate agrees on six issues, labor, environment, climate, campaign money, one issue looms so horrifically important to them that they'll cancel out the candidate. And the genocide against the Palestinians for more and more people in this country is that one issue. Not just what's happening to the Palestinians, it's that what's happening is as a result of our taxpayer dollars providing Israel with weapons of mass destruction without any conditions, violating six federal statutes, including the Leahy Human Rights Amendment, which says you can't ship weapons to any country that violates human rights. And also, it corrupts the Congress on so many other things and distracts the Congress from paying attention to the domestic issues. So it's not a narrow single issue, I would guess, in this voter's mind. It's an issue that reveals a lot of the rot and corruption and concentration of abusive power in our political economy.
2: And I should also say that a number of our listeners made that same qualification. Nancy, for instance, said the same thing about she refuses to vote for any candidate, regardless of party, who has accepted large donations from the Israel lobby and is committed to vote for sending our tax dollars to support a genocide. Also, our listener, Suzanne Hagner, said essentially the same thing. She said, I also refuse to vote for any candidate that has accepted money from AIPAC or other pro-Israel funded groups. This is where I start, and then other issues have to be sorted out.
0: I think reacting to your comment is that the Netanyahu genocide and everything else he's doing in Lebanon, Syria, goading us into Iran, having goaded us into the Iraq war, among other goaders. When you look at it broadly, if you have a member of Congress who is hands down for AIPAC, it's very likely that that member is not going to be for campaign finance reform. It's very likely that candidate or that incumbent is not going to be for congressional supremacy over the presidency, because Congress is much more reluctant to declare war, historically, as Bruce Fein has pointed out meticulously in one of his books, and so on and so forth.
2: Yeah, so you can sort of project from one stance a bunch of cascading other stances. Hannah, why don't you go to our next piece of feedback?
4: Yeah, so that leads in nicely to the feedback we got from listener Michael Robb, who said, what kind of voter? I am 80-year-old cynical curmudgeon rejectionist voter. I'm so disgusted and discouraged with this country and its so-called democratic system. Yet still amazed that with the moral issue of our time, the genocide in Gaza, there is not one candidate who will stand up against Israel. So I think it's also the lack of an alternative candidate.
0: Well, Michael, I think you're in need of a civic hobby. I think you should start with a letterhead and some of your co-workers or neighbors, a Congress watchdog group, as I've advocated over the years. That broadens out a kind of collection of citizens who can expand their concerns with more impact on your representative and your two senators. And there's a lot of good material helping you to do that, and it tends to reduce the cynicism and the sense of powerlessness when you band together. Banding together is an essential prerequisite of a democratic society. No one can really do it by themselves. And so try that out in Florida. I think Florida is ripe for a turnaround, too, in many ways. the Florida voter overcame the corrupt legislature in Tallahassee and twice had a referendum increasing the minimum wage against all the ads by the fast food industry and others against it, with very few ads for it. So there's a basic progressive strain there that you can tap into and no one can stop you.
2: All right. Our next piece of feedback comes from a regular listener, regular commenter, Howie Listenoff, who says, my experience is sort of outside the box, kind of election outlier. I began early by volunteering for a mayoral candidate in New York City during the middle of the decade of the 1960s. I learned a lot about elections from my mother, who co-chaired two presidential elections in 1968 and 1972 in Rhode Island. And then he goes on to say that he and his wife were precinct captains for John Kerry in 2004 and worked for Bernie Sanders canvassing in 2016 and 2020. And he says, in terms of educating myself about a candidate, I read articles by and about candidates. I search their websites for the positions and finally reach an educated conclusion about voting. So, Ralph, this seems like a pretty active, smart voter.
0: He does, within limits. You notice most of the letters, Steve, didn't bounce off the discussion we had the last time. For example, I didn't see anything in the letters that talked about expectation levels expanding and how single issue voters can be easily manipulated, which is why I say this is a tiptoe issue. You tiptoe into it and then you realize that it touches so many nodes of our political economy and so many dimensions. And we hope that it'll generate broader discussions where you basically come out of your own shell of how you've thought about yourself as a voter and branch out, because branching out, connecting, banding together, those are the prerequisites for a healthy, productive, safe, anticipatory democracy that respects its people and its posterity.
2: But I imagine for Howie, because he's actually working on campaigns, he's connecting with other voters, other like-minded people, and educating himself and learning from that also.
0: Yeah, sorry, Howie, if I included you in my constituency.
2: David, take the next one from TCL.
3: TCL writes, I prefer focus on my city and county commissioners and publicly call them out for their hypocrisy, lies, and general BS. I follow Ralph's advice and try to get them to put their positions in writing.
0: I think the listener expands our discussion to focus on local and county officials, not just members of Congress, and also indicate how important it is to get politicians to put their statements in writing so you can hold them much more accountable. And they don't like to do that. So that's one way you evaluate authenticity among candidates or incumbents.
4: This is from Diane Harrison. They write, smart voters who listen to the Ralph Nader Radio Hour should look for Green Party recommendations on propositions and candidates. Check both your county and your state Green Party websites and social media pages. You don't have to actually be a registered Green to realize that we align with progressive values party-wide and that we put a lot of time and research into our recommendations.
0: Well, it's true. The Green Party has always had a far better progressive agenda than the energy of fielding candidates locally, state, and federal, and raising small amounts of money in big volume. So you're right to point that out, that year after year, they've had a wonderful agenda for a better America and a better world, but they don't match it with their level of organizing energy at the grassroots, unfortunately.
2: Our next comment comes from listener Adam Hicks. And I think you appreciate this, Ralph. He says, in regard to being a smart voter, I do my best, but I'm always trying to improve. My brother and I try to research as much as we can for local and national elections and go over who we want to vote for and why. I also talk to friends about elections and other important issues when they're open to it, and also talk to strangers on occasion in line at the grocery store and other places. There was a documentary that you all put on my radar in a previous episode called Join or Die. It's now available on Netflix. He says, that let me know the power of belonging to groups and the correlation that has to a strong democracy. It showed how just being in a group and connecting with other people on a shared issue can help us move past some of the political divisions and assumptions, since we are bound to share some common interests with people who hold a different political identity. That seems to be a very salient point there, Ralph. What do you think?
0: Very well said. And I might add that this reminds me to repeat what I've said in infinitum, that there's not any major advance in justice in our history, peacefully advocated, that took more than 1% of the active citizenry to get Congress or state legislatures to enact. And that assumes that that 1% know what they're talking about. They represent majority public opinion or rising public opinion, and they focus on the decision makers, such as members of Congress. And most people think, you know, it takes an overwhelming effort by tens of millions of people in our country, but that's not true. We got auto safety and auto pollution and fuel efficiency regulation of the auto industry with probably about 1,000 active people around the country in the 1960s. And the bill passed unanimously in the House and the Senate. It was signed by Lyndon Johnson in September 1966. So, and that's not the only example. We have dozens of examples. And when you hear the 1% point, you take heart, you're more likely to be encouraged and optimistic, which, of course, is very important in civic advocacy for a productive and healthy and fair democracy.
2: Well, that concludes our discussion of being a smart voter. Please take some of these suggestions to heart from both Ralph and from you, the listeners. We appreciate your feedback. And if you didn't hear your name called in the radio version of the show, stick around for the wrap-up because it's all going to be there. So thank you once again. I want to thank our guests again, Dr. Allison Galvani and Bruce Fine. 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
1: I just like...
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8: I'm Tony Epstein, and this is the Magical Mystery Tour. 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
7: My name is Steve Jenkinson. I started off years ago in the death trade. I realized then this culture that I've been born into, it's beginning to die. Our way of life, it's never been less sustainable. Everybody knows. Well, sort of. And there's little old person wisdom, so much as there's just old people. Something's happened to old. I didn't set out to write something to correct that, because there's no correcting it. I wrote a book about elderhood. So what's someone my age, what's our responsibility? If you've achieved some kind of equanimity because you've sat in the desert cross-legged for years, just stay there. Don't come back. Self-improvement in a world in swoon is dereliction of duty. This is not the time for okay people being okay. What would an elder look like now? It's not a kind of person. It's a kind of doing. Like artists, elders first and foremost are a consequence of their time, an artifact of their time, and a redemption of their time. It's the skill of your heart being broken on schedule. And the schedule says, now.
8: My guest is Stephen Jenkinson. He's a cultural activist, author, farmer, and spoken word artist. His books include Money and the Soul's Desire, Die Wise, A Manifesto for Sanity and Soul, and most recently, Come of Age, The Case for Elderhood in a Time of Trouble. In 2010, he and his wife Natalie started the Orphan Wisdom School. He's also the subject of the National Film Board of Canada's documentary film, Grief Walker, about his experience working with the dying. Stephen also does a Nights of Grief and Mystery tour with Gregory Hoskins and band. Reading this new book, Come of Age, has been a sobering and wondrous experience for me, like cutting through thick layers of culturally generated comfort zone delusion. As the title suggests, we live in a troubled time, and as a culture, maybe it's time to grow up. We've been careening down the road like drunk teenagers in our daddy's car for a long time, and we've got some ominous-looking roads ahead. Stephen, welcome.
9: Thanks for the invitation. I appreciate it.
8: So, Come of Age, that line, when I think of it, sounds a bit strange. What does coming of age mean?
9: Mm-hmm. Well, first of all, I didn't call it coming of age, and I'll tell you why. If you go to the New Age book section or the self-help book section of the bookstore, which is most of the bookstore these days, it seems, what you'll find is an enormous number of titles that employ an ing figure of the verb in the title. And this is a very subtle, but I think fairly important thing to observe. In that section, they rely on that formulation of the English language. Why is that? Because these titles, for the most part, are selling the idea that no matter what you do, everything's a process. That means everything can be processed. That means it's not too late. That means there's things to be done. And the ing gives you this feeling of the future is out ahead, and there's a lot of potential there. It's like the difference between describing you as aged and aging. Aging, there's a little wiggle room. But aged means you're there now. So I didn't call it coming of age because I'm not I'm not deluded, or at least I'm not drawn into the collusion that if we just get it right, the Paris Accord will kick in, or whatever illusion you're fond of at the moment. So I call it come of age. Okay, so I didn't invent the phrase, obviously. It's been around for a long time. But I employ it with two tones to it. First of all is the hortatory tone, the one that, frankly, is telling you what to do. I mean, I just fess up, that's exactly what it is. In fact, I was in Turkey recently at a gig in Istanbul, and I was for dinner with the Turkish publisher and translator of Diewise. And they were telling me, well, we can't translate Diewise into Turkish the way you have it in English because it sounds too bossy. I said, no, but that's a perfect rendering of the title, because I didn't call it Dying Wise or Wisely. I call it Die Wise. Yes, I'm telling you what to do. I'm imploring you to do it. But there's another tone to it, too, to this phrase, come of age. That means it's a little adjectival cluster over and above being a kind of exhortation. And the cluster is describing a certain kind of, I guess you could say it, achievedness. That when we use the phrase, something has come of age, we're describing something about its depth and its reliability, its constancy, its enduring qualities in some fashion. Something that is, particularly in times of turmoil or travail, this thing having come of age is unlikely to betray anything except the betrayals, you could say. So that's why I chose the phrase, come of age. I'm using it in both of those terms, both as a plea for people to, culturally speaking, as you said in your introduction, to come to their senses and not somebody else's senses, finally. And the other thing is to assume the position of deep responsibility, you know, while there's still relative health to do so, and not wait till some magic 11th hour because, you know, the kids are paying attention. And they're watching, and they're wondering if anything's worth it anymore. And if you wait to the 11th hour of your allotment to act as if it is, you basically are, I would say, leaving them high and dry while you explore all your lifestyle options. So that's a long-winded way of giving you a feel for what I had in mind with the title.
8: That wasn't long at all. I greatly appreciated that. Uh-huh. And touching on the New Age book section, you say, and you've been saying, that we better learn elderhood.
9: Right.
8: But this book, you say, is not a training manual for elders.
9: Mm-hmm.
8: So what is this book, and why did you write it?
9: Mm-hmm. Well, I gave you a little feel for it in the first answer as to why I wrote it.
8: Uh-huh.
9: The thing that probably prompted me came from my time in the death trade, wherein I saw that even though I thought I was there to help people die, it turned out I was the only one who thought that's why I was there. Because generally speaking, the dying people in question had no interest in being helped to die. Why? Because they didn't understand themselves to be dying people in the first place. What they wanted help with is how not to die as they died. And I can tell you this with no hesitation, that most paid professionals colluded with that idea that you didn't have to die until you were ready to die. You didn't have to understand yourself as a dying person until you were ready to understand yourself in those terms. And I will never forget a woman, a social worker, coming in to talk to a woman who had cancer, and she said to her, now look, you're not dying of cancer. You're living with cancer. And of course, that's a very user-friendly mauling of the English language, isn't it? It's a very customer-friendly lie. And why is it a lie? Because it traffics in the notion that you have to choose between a self-understanding as a living person or as a dying person. Apparently, you can't be both at the same time. So this is, of course, ludicrous and morally reprehensible to try to sell this to dying people as a legitimate lifestyle option. So I take the same parallel and apply it to the question of elderhood and ask something in the book, basically the question that governs the whole apparatus comes down to this. Your understanding of elderhood probably is wrapped up with your understanding of what constitutes wisdom and from whence it comes. And generally speaking, we have a kind of bumper sticker take on this thing, which is more life experience equals more wisdom. It's very fascinating that nobody says more life experience equals more trauma. I've never heard that formulation show up. So the idea is, without examining it, that the older you are, the wiser you are. Look, man, how about this then? If that's true, then let's look around as you and I sit here and have this conversation now and make the following demographic observation in your country and in mine. And it's clear that we are in the midst of an aging population. People are living longer. And if the previous formulation is true, then as the population grows ever older, we clearly will be, already are, and will continue to be the wisest, most enduring, most sustainable and sustaining population that the world has ever seen. That's what it should mean. You know, in terms of just cumulative mass, we do have more life experience than anyone's ever accumulated, generationally speaking. But of course, the reason I'm saying this is because you look around and there's nothing, I don't think, in what you see where you are or I see where I am, that's persuasive for 5 seconds that we're a sustaining and sustainable arrangement and that we are becoming ever wiser as the time, as the days click past and our demonstrable unwillingness to live differently continues to announce itself. The inescapable conclusion is an aging population is a train wreck in slow motion, at least the way it is in the North American context. So all of that then is to raise the following very troubling question. Where is elderhood to come from if it can't come from aging? Because it's not coming from aging. And a lot of alternative types will respond with the notion that it will come from younger people. I'll give you an example. I was in Oaxaca, just finishing that book, actually, just the final edits, and I was in a bar, and so there's a lot of expats in this bar, and there's a lot of mezcal, of course, and a lot of pseudo-romantic behaviors in full display. And a woman, probably no more than 30, 32 years old, comes up to me, and she says, "So what do you do?" And, you know, I haven't been in the game for a long time, right? So I actually thought she was asking me. So like a fool, I answered her, and I said to her, "Well, actually, I'm working on this book about elderhood." And I do not exaggerate her tone of voice, but this is what she said to me when I said that's what I was doing. She said, "Why?" Just like that. In other words, what would possess you to waste your time on a demonstrably bankrupt proposition like elderhood? That's what she said. I mean, we had been speaking for all of 5 seconds, and that's the reactivity I got from her. So I said to her, "Well, you know, I figure something has happened to aging and to elders, that's why." And she interrupted me, actually, and she waved her hand in front of my face. She said, "Oh, look," she said, "I know what happened. Wisdom abandoned people your age. We've got it now." So does that sound wise to you? I ask. I'm not saying it's not understandable. I'm just saying it's not a precondition for wisdom.
8: Mm-hmm.
9: Okay, so last point on this question you've asked me. If it's not experience that generates wisdom, and if wisdom is the precondition for elderhood, then how are we to come by elderhood in an increasingly aging and experience-ridden population? Maybe it's this. We re-examine from whence come elders. And my re-examination took 400 pages, the book that you are referring to. And somewhere in there, I came up with the following formulation. That every generation would appear to me to be a generation not by virtue of its clothes, its musical choices, its lifestyle options, its polygamous pursuits, whatever the going concern is today. You could say that generations become generations, not as a demographic fact, but as a consequence of their willingness to undertake what I've come to call spirit work. And the spirit work in question is not self-improvement, not self-development, not the retreat centers, not the life coaching. The spirit work I'm referring to is dictated by the times. The very subtitle of the book that I formulated, you know, The Case for Elderhood in a Time of Trouble. We are in such a time. I think you and I both agree on that. And if this is true, then the plea that I'm making and the case that I'm trying to make is that the spirit work of the generations that are alive today define the generations by virtue of their willingness to undertake what the times are asking of those generations and what they are imposing upon them and what they are burdening them with. And the willingness to take up this work is what makes the generations the generations. And the refusal, the unwillingness, or the unknowingness about that kind of spirit work has the following consequence, that subsequent generations inherit the undone, unpracticed, unimagined spirit work of their predecessors. See? And I believe that's the condition that North America is in and has been in for some considerable period of time. As we look back and try to feel in some way proud of our ancestral connections as kind of dominant culture white folks, you find with increasing regularity that younger people are willing to go to anyone else's ancestral tradition before they go to their own. They're willing to adopt, let's just call it adopt, to be neutral about it, anyone else's spirit practice, you know, worship practices, wisdom traditions, ways of dress and so on, and address, before they ever go anywhere near the one that they actually come from, the only one that answers to the word, my ancestors. So why is that? Seems to me the reason is because the general feeling prevailing today is there is nothing legitimate in any immediate ancestry available to people from the dominant culture. This sense of being discredited and ashamed, frankly, by the unassumed spirit work of their predecessors seems to be having the consequence of, among other things, cultural appropriation of all indigenous life ways all across the planet, right? Ayahuasca when you can get it, peyote when you can't. You understand what I'm saying? All of these things.
3: Mm-hmm.
9: And meanwhile, one's own DNA-generated ancestors languish in abject, you know, sort of ghettos of shame and neglect and degradation as we claim to undertake this kind of personal development spirit work instead of life-devoted spirit work. Well, that's a long answer, but that gives you a feel for what motivated me to do it.
3: Mm-hmm. So how do we connect with that spirit work with our own ancestors? And who are our ancestors? What was the spirit work that we can connect with?
9: Okay, so the most important thing I can do by way of answering your question is to implore you and the question itself to not only have patience, but to completely abandon the notion that you can generalize across generations to talk about this thing. The very nature of the spirit work I'm talking about means that it's very specific to a place and to a time. And this is why you can't inherit cultural wisdom.
3: You mean from other cultures?
9: No, from your own.
3: Oh, okay.
9: No. No, I mean, you and I both know that the going concept, the going conceit now, is that cultural continuity is the thing that indigenous cultures have going for them. I mean, mm-hmm. Frankly, given missionary work and globalization, nothing could be further from the truth.
3: Mm-hmm.
9: Okay, but those of us who don't imagine ourselves having access to such a thing really deeply fantasize about its existence in other places, you know, more temperate climates, you understand what I'm saying, all that kind of thing. And it's the nature of this spirit work, it's the nature of wisdom itself that you can't generalize from it. And so you don't hear me with the 5-point plan, with the 12 steps, with the, you know, 6 sages and the 7 stages and all of that malarkey that's out there in all those bookstores we were talking about earlier. But if there were a question of how does one begin, then my answer is already there. You begin by finding a way to be willing to inhabit the fundamental cultural poverty that you are heir to. And without that step, everything else will be fantasy and opportunism and a cowardly unwillingness to be informed by the deeply unwelcome realities of the present time. And here's the consequence for failing to do so. In the near future, I was talking earlier about an unwillingness to, identify oneself with one's predecessors two or three generations ago. Guess who you and I will become if we fail yet again to undertake this work and have it be informed by the poverties that I'm talking about? We will be another generation not worth claiming, not worth being from. And the poverty that we were trying to solve our way out of will actually deepen in the coming generations as a consequence of our addiction to solutions and our unwillingness to take up the adult scaled work of beginning with the hard things, with the unpromising things, with the deeply tragic and sadness-making things.
8: So it sounds like the work that you're talking about is the direct grieving of all that perhaps we've lost or that we've never had.
9: It's more the second one.
8: Uh-huh.
9: Never had. In England, where I've worked a lot in the last little while, they have a phrase, and they're quite fond of it. They use this phrase, rewilding. It's not just in England, but it's certainly there.
8: Mm-hmm.
9: Or back to the land.
8: Mm-hmm.
9: And then when you investigate the recent biography of the people who are using the phrase, it becomes clear that there's no back to go back to. They've never been there. There's no wild to rewild, okay? So these things are all horrifically nostalgic. And it's important to remember that the etymology of the word nostalgia tells you that the word actually means the return of pain. That's the meaning of the word. So all acts of nostalgia are a secret longing that produces more pain than it solves by inadvertently or unwittingly bringing in the least welcomed, the least considered, the least grieved over things, as you said earlier. You said directly grieving, which is a really good formulation. And the thing I would add to it is to say active grieving, mm-hmm. as well as direct grieving. In other words, to reconsider grieving, like I wrote about in the Daiwai's book, at great detail about this issue, and try to distinguish grieving from feeling bad. You know, feeling bad is, of course, part of the repertoire of one's feeling state. And grief is not a feeling. The nature of feelings are that they come and go. And thank God they come and go. So they're here today, gone tomorrow, very much like the weather. Indistinguishable from the weather, actually. Where I am right now, it's about 30 degrees Celsius. It's hotter than the Dickens. And, of course, welcome to climate change. And we got less and less water around, and we're farming here, and it's very tricky. But for all of that, I remember February quite well. And I think you're in a place that has a wicked February too, probably.
8: Mm-hmm.
9: But we understand that the drastic changes in the climate are reflected in our drastic kind of emotional repertoire as it comes and it goes. The amazing thing about grief is that once you learn it, once you learn how to do it, once you befriend its consequences in your life, and you begin to be informed by it, and you take upon yourself its tuition, then you discover, like every other thing you've learned, it does not pass away, that its endurance actually deepens over time, and it becomes part of what's necessary for you, not what afflicted you. In that sense, grief is an amazingly astute willingness to be utterly present, available, and responsible.
8: So it's like the ground upon which we stand and walk.
9: You could even go a little deeper and imagine it this way. So we have the word archetype, which the Jungians have claimed. We have anarchy, same word is in there. We have the archer, we have the architectural form known as the arch. All of these words I've just said employ the same four or five letter formulation. It's a Greek word. And its meaning, if you don't investigate it very deeply, you understand it to be that architectural shape. But how does the word archetype participate in that? Arcane, for example, means outdated in some fashion. So we do have this sense of the passing of time, and things that participate in this archaic quality have been around for an awful long time. That's because the real meaning of A-R-C-H is it's what underlies the foundation. It is, if you want to use the phrase, the foundation of the foundation. And this is exactly where we get our phrase in English to understand, which we've used to mean comprehend. But if you think of it spatially, it literally means to occupy the position below and to grant you the capacity to be ever more deeply informed as a result of your willingness to have everything rest upon your willingness to stand under what is to be learned. And the opposite, etymologically, is the verb to speculate. Comes from a Latin term which means to view at a great distance. So you could say those are existentially oppositional. The willingness to speculate, to stay far away from what you're trying to understand, versus the willingness to stand under what you propose to understand. So that's grief, as you formulated pretty well initially there. Grief is a willingness to stand under and not to get out from under the burden that your times entrust you with.
8: If you're just joining us, my guest is Stephen Jenkinson. He's the author of this book we've been talking about, Come of Age, The Case for Elderhood in a Time of Trouble. And this is the Magical Mystery Tour. It sounds like it's also related to that old notion of taking the journey into and through the underworld and not just skipping through it, but paying one's dues and doing one's time down there.
9: Yes, as long as the formulation does not include the sense of inevitably leaving there and inevitably returning either unscathed or even improved by virtue of your little sojourn down there.
8: Uh-huh.
9: If you leave that out, then yes, I agree with completely in the way that you've characterized it. You know, there's a word, we have this word in English, truth. It's horribly overused. Etymologically, it's not investigated at all. I'm going to do it now. So there's many, many Greek stories. Many of us learned them in school in some fashion. And most of them include some version of the following vignette. You will, as a consequence of life just having its way with you, you will be driven to the very cliff edge of what you understand and what you're capable of and what you prefer. And you will discover that you're propelled over that edge in some fashion, involuntarily, and you will engage in a kind of descent. And this is the first part of the word catastrophe. In Greek, it's K-A-T-A. That's referring to the descent. It means you're going down, whether personally or increasingly these days, culturally. It's descent, and it doesn't bode well, it wouldn't appear. And at some point in this descent, it segues into some other movement that's about entry instead of just free fall. That's the stories that you get from the old Greeks, this notion that the descent will eventually grant you some kind of entry that was unavailable if you stayed closer to the surface of things and if the catastrophe didn't have its way with you. So now you've entered into this underworld, as you talked about it. And while you're there, they say, first of all, it wasn't your idea to get there. So it's deeply, you have deep ambivalence about your time there. You're not thinking, well, this is interesting. Far from it, probably. There's a lot of travail, and there's a lot of terror, a lot of things. It's one of the reasons why you would never have gone voluntarily. They say, then, that there's a river that runs through that underworld. And the story that I'm thinking of rotates around those two little details. One, that you're not there of your own accord. And as a consequence of that, there seems to be an enormous amount of labor just in being there. And the consequence of the labor is that you work up a considerable thirst simply by not being where you're accustomed to be. Now, there's the river, and of course, the natural instinct is to slack your thirst with a drink from the river. And that's where the warning of the story comes in, because they say, whatever you do, don't drink from the river. And if you'd ask yourself, why not? The answer is in the Greek name for the river itself, which is lethos or lethe. And that's the root word for our English words, lethargic and lethal, both of which, once upon a time, referred to things that were deathly or death-dealing or death-resembling. So, aletheia, the name of the river, contains the root word for death in it. So then you immediately come to the conclusion that if you drink the river water, that you'll die. But the story says that's not true at all. That's not what happens. What happens is, as a result of drinking the river water, you will forget the reasons that you were down there in the first place. You will forget the things you saw you were down there. You will forget being down there at all. And when you reacquire your, quote, normal life, you will, you know, sort of be captivated by the twin indignities of the utter disappearance of what was entrusted to you and a vague sense of being haunted that there's a kind of something you can't get access to, but you don't know why. So all of this is to say that the wonder and the majesty of the Greek story is that it's asking you to up your capacity for being human by finding a way to expose yourself to what seems to undo your humanity. The challenge to your humanity is the way by which it grows, in other words. And I think that's the kind of time that we're in now, between all of the digital this and the vague virtual that and the globalizing this and so on. The consequence of all these things, among others, is a sense that most individuals have that they have no agency, that there's nothing anybody personally can do to turn back the considerable tide of dehumanizing and the war on the specific and the local and the particular. So my way of talking about this with you now is to reignite the notion, or maybe to ignite the notion at least, that this is exactly the time when we have to be able to proceed minus any promise that by taking up the work, we will taste the fruits of our labor. We will taste the improvement. We will live long enough to see the better world that we're dreaming of. I don't think that's true. I think the fix is in so desperately and so deeply that the elders in training among us are willing to proceed without any promise that they will see anything come from the work that they try to undertake. And that's exactly the way I'm proceeding myself.
8: So you're talking about being present with the pain and the trauma of this life that we find ourselves directly in today, here and now, without the Western cultural salve of hope.
9: Exactly.
8: That's a unpalatable prescription you're offering this culture.
9: This is why I don't have tens of thousands of people coming to what I do.
8: Uh-huh.
9: If I were to tell you right now, I got the secret, I got the answer, I know how to fix this, I've spent my time in the trenches, I got it figured out, I'm not your guru, now follow me. If I did that and I wrote that shit down, man, you'd have to take a number to be able to get into the stuff that I do. But as it is, the crowds are always in the very low hundreds. And the name of the show that we have with my band, what's it called? Is it called Have a Good Time? Is it called Enjoy Yourself While You Still Can? It's called Nights of Grief and Mystery. Any questions?
8: Well, watching some of the clips of those performances, mm-hmm. I was struck by this deep soulfulness that I could feel even watching a video. I could just feel it enveloping the entire atmosphere of the venue and the people in it.
9: Mm-hmm.
8: So when I see that and when I hear that and I read what you're saying, I get that. It's not unpalatable. Yes, at the beginning, it takes a little

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1: That we're talking about in the show and that we evoke, they're somehow broader and deeper and more, I don't know, trustworthy than anything personal ever could be. This is something that we find, that we recognize something mutual about our humanity in these kinds of things. Like that spirit work I was talking about earlier, I think this is how we become recognizable to each other. And it's not in our the details of our biography. You know, it's more our willingness to see in a fellow human being what a kind of unsolved, mystery-laden sorrow actually looks like. And I think it's indistinguishable from the capacity to be an elder, frankly.
2: Mm-hmm.
1: So I think the band is, they're all kind of elders in training, you could say. And believe it or not, I mean, we've been lucky enough together. Gregory and I have done maybe 75 or 80 shows over the last 2 or 3 years. But the band that's coming to the States in the fall, we've been together for, I think we've played together 6 times or 7 times. That's not even time to remember each other's first and middle names, even. And yet, every night before we go out, we sit there in the green room, if there is a green room, and we look at each other, and it usually falls to me to say it, but you can see it in everybody's face. We have a sense, first of all, that we're on to something, which is a wonderful and marvelous feeling to have, that you're lucky enough to feel you're in the presence of something that you're capable of, that might be amongst the best things you've ever done. There's that, and there's this sense of almost insane good fortune that you lived long enough to, in 2 or 3 minutes' time, to walk out onto a stage and to invoke the understanding that we are in times that ask amazing things of us and very unwelcome things of us. And if we're willing not to blink, then the rest of the evening becomes an incantation of what a real human being in a troubled time could possibly look like and sound like and feel like and ultimately be. And if we're lucky and if we're good, we kind of melt the distinction between the audience and the performers such that we all become, you could say, ritualists, and we're engaged in some deep ceremonial work that has melted the idea that there's people who are watching and there's people who are in charge. And we've reacquainted ourselves with a much older tradition that's older than theater, that says that there is no audience and there is no script. And many a thing hangs in the balance, which is exactly what I say close to the beginning. And it's amazing that that tone is there, and it survives the little kind of infomercials that are made about it when these filmmakers, you know, try to craft a 2 or 3 minute piece. I should tell you, by the way, a little advance notice that on, I think it's July 14 or 15, a documentary film about our tour last fall in the States is coming out. It's called Lost Nation Road, which beautifully ends as we walk out onto the stage. So it's all about the preliminaries of how we've, you know, pulled the show together. And I must tell you that I've been on the receiving end of the documentary treatment several times and never was that thrilled with the outcome. This one, though, I'm quite proud to be associated with it. So that's coming real soon. I think it'll be on YouTube on the 16th or something like that.
2: Well, I definitely felt all the things you're talking about very deeply just from watching those short clips. So I'm really looking forward to seeing that work. And it sounds like what's happening with you and the band and the audience is that you're all connecting on that deep subterranean level at that foundational level below the foundation.
1: The archaic level.
2: Yes.
1: That's correct. It's a, you know, I don't like the phrase anymore, but it's an archetypal encounter. It encounters us at a level we're so unaccustomed to and yet is in a sense constantly there asking for our attention. That's where we're trying to go. And imagine doing that for 2.5 hours without an intermission with employing a lot of music and storytelling and not losing anyone.
2: It sounds...
1: I mean, it's a high wire act, I must tell you.
2: Well, the way I worded it, while I was reading this book, I was writing pages and pages

0: stuff. And what I wrote down was that this is like a revivalist evocation of the spirit of,
1: yeah, man,
0: of what you would call eldering or elderhood.
1: That's right. You got it, man. I've often said we're going to church. We're going to church tonight.
0: Which is a wonderful culmination. Well, not a culmination at this point, but you knew this when you were young. You had a sense that this was the direction you wanted to take in your life. You just didn't know what
1: how
0: would,
1: or why.
0: Or how deep it could go.
1: You're right. Yeah, you read that story about in that chapter called The Fourth Temptation, when I'm trying to get in the priesthood of something or other.
0: Oh, yeah, I love that story.
1: They won't let me in because I've never been to church. So.
0: Right.
1: You're absolutely right. I had some sense, not that I wanted to be, you know, the boss or be in charge, but how to find a way of life that is fundamentally devotional, but at the same time, not religious in an overt sense of the term. That's what I was trying to find, though I didn't know it at the time, you know, in my 20s. I mean, you don't know much about what you're trying to do. And that was 40 years ago, me trying to figure that stuff out. And certainly the Knights of Grief and Mystery is the church I couldn't find.
0: And you talk about how there's no hope at the end of this. We're not necessarily, and very possibly or perhaps probably, we're not going to find a way out of this mess. And yet, my own experience of diving into this and really sitting in the midst of this, the pain, the trauma, that if you're really willing to fully be there, at some point, perhaps after a few months of really, really steeping in it, or perhaps a few years, a strange, mysterious kind of joy starts to emerge.
1: Mm-hmm. Because you're on the other side of hope, that's why. See, you're neither hopeful nor hopeless. And because of that, you're capable of this kind of joy that doesn't blink when the hard stuff comes.
0: Or in the face of one's inevitable ending.
1: There's that. There's that too. Yep. I mean, one of the things that I will never forget, I used to get asked all the time in interviews, and God, I've done a lot of them by now. The standard question was, so you've seen a lot of death? Yes, I have. And this must mean that you've seen your own death in there somewhere? Yes, I have. And that must mean that you're good with it then because you've seen it. And that's the part I always objected to, though I couldn't really figure out in the early days why I had such a strong reaction against the formulation. But as I get a little bit older and spent time in the work, it suddenly hit me that I have no obligation to be happy that I'm dying when I'm dying. No obligation whatsoever. It was then that it hit me that it wasn't until I glimpsed my death, the real concrete bodily understanding of that. It wasn't until then that I had a capacity to be alive. What I was doing before then, I wouldn't even want to characterize it. But I would say, in some fundamental way, I was not alive. I was only provisionally alive, conditionally alive. When things were working out and everything was great, and da-da-da-da, then I was happy. Then I was content, I suppose. But now that I've glimpsed, as you call it, the inevitability of my surrender, I get to the time between now and then is the time where everything I've ever imagined to be so and to be possible beckons me and makes demands of me. And far from retiring or taking time off or whatever, the exact opposite is happening. You're supposed to start to take it easy, apparently, when you get older, and I'm going to be 65 in a month or so, and I've got a rock and roll band instead. Now, that's bizarre.
0: And you're going on the road.
1: I know. It's too wacky, man.
0: Yeah.
1: I can't figure it out myself, but I lasted long enough to be able to get to do it, and I'm luckier than I can stand sometimes.
0: So it sounds like you have a tremendous desire, or maybe not desire, but you're really aching to live at this point.
1: I think the word I would use to describe what you've really generously observed there is I have a longing.
0: Yes.
1: For life. It's such a gorgeous and underused word in contemporary English. The verb to long after something. We confuse it with desire. But you corrected yourself. You started it. You used the word desire and you changed it. Because I think intuitively you knew it wasn't the desire for more. That's not what you're hearing from me.
0: Mm-hmm.
1: Like if this is all I get and I don't live long enough to get out on tour in the fall, I mean, it'll be tragic for me personally. But there's no ripoff there. There's no betrayal. There's no being stolen from. Because I got all of this, and I got to talk to you about it and all of these matters. That's extraordinary. So I have, instead of a desire for more, I have a longing for what I'm standing in the midst of.
0: Yes.
1: So peculiar.
0: Yes. And you have a metaphor of elderhood being like standing in the midst of a flowing river.
1: Oh, yeah. Mm-hmm. That's a good one, though.
0: It's a good one to really feel into, because there's a kind of a paradoxical element of it, mm-hmm. of being in this flowing river and experiencing both being in a spot in the river and the dynamic of this flowing river of experience, of being.
1: For the sake of the people who haven't heard, should I just do it for a minute or two to describe the idea?
0: Oh, please.
1: Okay. So there's actually a kind of meditation about time. And we've often used the phrase time is a river, or time is liquid and has movement and current and this kind of thing. So the idea works, and it's pretty familiar to most of us. So this is just a version of imagining or picturing. So here it goes. So actually, as I'm telling you this, I'm looking at the river in front of my house that is the river on the cover of Daiwise. It's exactly the river. I'm looking at it. I'm not making it up. So it's not an inner river. It's not a virtual river. And it's not a New Age river, okay? It's a real river. So if we go out there, just up to your knees, no deeper, it's all you need. And you can feel the current just on your legs, right? And so what I ask people to do to come to an understanding of this is to turn until they're facing the direction that the river is headed to. And now we change the notion and say, this is the river of time we're talking about. So rather than use the word direction, what direction are you facing? I'm going to use the word time. And I'm going to say, if you've rotated until you're facing the same place that the river is headed to, what time are you facing? And to ask the question abstractly, it usually goes like this. What direction does the river of time go towards? And most people will say the future. That the river of time goes to the future, to the not yet. And everything is moving from the already has been through the happening now to the yet to be. That's what we count on, and that's what hope is predicated on. And in actual fact, you can observe that this is not so. And it goes like this. If you go back and stay inside the river and just observe what's going past you as the current goes by, and there's some leaves, right, some branches, other sort of flotsam that's in the river. And that stuff is heading somewhere. And you're facing the direction it's headed to. So this is all stuff that has been heading somewhere. What do we call that? What do we call the place where everything that's ever been is? And the answer is the past. That's what we call it. Everything that's ever been is in the past. And that's where the river of time is headed to the past. And that's where you're headed to when you die, and me, and everybody listening. And there's no such thing as the future. You can't point to it. You can't inhabit it. You can imagine it, but that's all you can do. The truth of the matter is that all of life comes towards us, sweeps past us, and heads towards the past, and in due course will bring us there. And that's what ancestry is, and that's what history is. And it means it's not gone, because very mysteriously the past is out in front of you, waiting for you to join it.
0: And you also say it's also what's here right now.
1: Well, it is, because it's not gone. It's not gone. It's how should I put this? It is... You could say that what is to be is the imperative version of the way it is.
0: Mm-hmm.
1: That's what I mean by the past. What the present is the past slowed down just long enough to become recognizable to those of us who are still alive. And this really hit me when I was working in the death trade, because so many people died sedated and tranquilized and antidepressed and so on. And their symptoms were under control. And all of the horror stories that people were imagining for themselves physically never came to pass. And yet they have all this psychic medication in them, and they die slack-jawed and drooling instead of writhing. And why? What were they being treated for? And my answer is they were being treated for the possibility of disappearing without a trace. That's what the antidepressants and the sedation was for, to make it impossible to be legitimately concerned about your culture's willingness to proceed without you, with no reference to you, for everybody to quote-unquote get on with their lives, and so forth. I never heard anybody talk about this when I was working in the death trade all those years.
0: So you're talking about people getting to experience the fear and anxiety and the emptiness of that...
1: of contemporary dying.
0: Yes.
1: Yes.
0: Of the contemporary envisioning of dying.
1: Yes.
0: And the end of their existence.
1: The kind of ancestor-free self-help zone that's quote-unquote waiting for them. That's correct. Now, I'm not saying it is literally waiting for them, but I am saying if you live your life as if dying is what happens to you instead of something that you actually undertake and learn about and do, and if you come to your dying time as something that's being done to you as a victim of it rather than a practitioner of it, and if you come to your dying as something that has ambushed you instead of something that's entrusted to you, be not surprised then that the grievance and the grudge and the belligerence actually increase as you come closer to it. And all of this life experience that was supposed to turn it into a happy little new agey transition, that's what betrays you completely. And that's what turns you on yourself, turns you against your body, turns you against the passage of time, and turns you against the people who are going to live longer than you are. That doesn't make for much of an ancestry for the younger people watching.
2: It's the strangest thing. They granted me a visa and fully documented me in order to perform cognitive dissonance on the general public.
3: Welcome, friends.
4: It should change everything.
3: If Diane doesn't change everything,
2: welcome to the catastrophe.
3: So, that's what I understand Nights of Grief and Mystery to be. Cognitive dissonance for everyone.
5: I'm gonna take a little walk.
6: This thing that started as an experiment
5: through them fields
6: settled into something deep and trustworthy.
5: Oh, carry me gently.
3: And the other thing that looms so large suddenly, there's a mournful little event that happens in the life of a young boy. It's so confusing.

0: suppose we are. We're modern, and we're homeless, and we are confused by freedom.
1: From what I can tell, these are strange days.
0: You're bringing to the people a story that they don't know they long for. Born to a dangerous time. Consider that affliction or consider that assignment. Friends are forged on a dark road, heading out of town. We're headed there now.
2: That's the first half of my interview with Stephen Jenkinson. We'll conclude next week. Stephen is a teacher, author, storyteller, spiritual activist, farmer, and founder of the Orphan Wisdom School, a teaching and learning house for deep living and making human culture rooted in knowing history, being claimed by ancestry, and working for a time yet to come. Stephen is also the subject of the National Film Board of Canada's documentary film, Griefwalker, about his experience working with the dying. His books include Money and the Soul's Desire, Die Wise, A Manifesto for Sanity and Soul, and most recently, Come of Age, The Case for Elderhood in a Time of Trouble. And that's it for this magical mystery tour. Thank you so much for listening, and until next time, take good care of yourselves and each other. If you missed any of the show or would like to hear it again, or would like to share it with somebody, you can find the show and all Magical Mystery Tour shows at soundcloud.com/WGDR. 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
4: The missile strike at the Riyadh airport killed at least 12 and injured over 300 in the deadliest attack on Saudi soil in over a decade. President Trump's weighing whether to join the Saudi fight against the Houthis in Yemen. We'll speak to Yemen scholar Helen Lackner. Then as the world's richest man, Elon Musk, spends an astonishing $366 million to help Republicans in the midterms, we'll speak to Oscar-winning filmmaker Alex Gibney about his new nearly four-hour documentary, Musk.
5: Give it up for the greatest capitalist in history!
6: Oh! Elon Musk is one of the most controversial figures in the world. So I decided to make him the subject of my next film. But it soon became clear Elon would not participate.
4: All that and more coming up. Welcome to Democracy Now!, democracynow.org, The War and Peace Report. I'm Amy Goodman. A leader of Yemen's Houthi movement has warned the U.S. will face a swift and painful response if it joins Saudi Arabia's attacks on Houthi-controlled territory. The warning came after President Trump said he's considering joining the Saudi-led counteroffensive aimed at ousting Houthi fighters from Yemen's Red Sea coast and the strategic Bab el-Mandab Strait. Yemen's Saudi-backed, internationally recognized government says Houthi strikes over the past 24 hours killed at least five civilians and left over a dozen wounded. That includes an attack on a hospital in Yemen's third largest city of Taiz, which is encircled by Houthi fighters. Residents there are reportedly rationing food and essential goods amidst growing warnings of a humanitarian disaster. Elsewhere, the Saudi-led coalition in Yemen said it had intercepted missiles fired by Houthis towards southwestern Saudi Arabia and the capital Riyadh, where Houthi attacks on King Khalid International Airport in recent days killed 18 people and injured over 300. The continuing attacks came as the U.S. Embassy in Riyadh said U.S. citizens had been arrested for taking photos of recent events in Saudi Arabia, though it did not specify how many people were detained. Meanwhile, the UN reports at least 139 people are dead and 84 others remain missing after an overcrowded boat capsized while sailing from Djibouti to Yemen. The International Organization for Migration said in a statement, quote, "Despite the violence in Yemen, migrants are still making the perilous journeys hoping to make it to the Gulf countries." This is UN spokesperson Stephane Dujarric.
7: This tragedy is yet another stark reminder of the dangers people face in search of safety, in search of work, and just in search of a better life for themselves and their families. Since the fighting escalated on Yemen's west coast, more than 217,000 people have been displaced from their homes.
4: We'll have more on the violence in Yemen after headlines. In the Persian Gulf, the UK's Maritime Trade Operations Center reports an oil tanker was struck by a projectile while exiting the Strait of Hormuz Monday. All crew members are reportedly safe and accounted for. Iran's Islamic Revolutionary Guard Corps took credit for the attack, saying it was the third ship it had struck in 2 days. Since the start of October, there have been at least 18 attacks on ships in or around the Strait of Hormuz. In Ukraine, a Russian strike on a residential high-rise in a Kyiv suburb killed at least two people Monday evening, while Russian attacks on other parts of Ukraine killed another six people. The deadly strikes came as Ukrainian officials said Russia continues to bomb energy sites, despite President Trump's insistence Saturday that Moscow and Kyiv had agreed to cease such energy attacks. Both sides denied Trump's claim, though Ukrainian President Volodymyr Zelensky said he was willing to halt attacks on energy infrastructure if Russia reciprocated. Meanwhile, 11 sailors went missing in the Black Sea today after an apparent drone attack on two cargo ships off the coast of Bulgaria, one of which sank. It was the second deadly attack of its kind in the past week and prompted Bulgaria to summon Russia's ambassador. This is the Bulgarian Prime Minister, Roman Radev.
8: We do not possess solid, clear evidence to level an accusation against any specific party. However, logic suggests that the outcome works to the advantage of the Russian Federation. For this reason, I am summoning the Russian ambassador for a meeting today.
4: A bipartisan group of senators is calling on President Trump to reverse plans to purchase diesel fuel from Russia as part of an effort to lower fuel prices ahead of the midterm elections. In a statement, the senators wrote that Trump is violating a 2022 law that explicitly bans Russian energy imports, adding, quote, "The United States should not provide Putin with a financial lifeline while Russia continues to kill Ukrainian civilians. The administration must immediately reverse course," unquote. Four Republican senators signed the statement: Susan Collins of Maine, Alaska's Lisa Murkowski, Tom Tillis of North Carolina, and John Curtis of Utah. On Monday, President Trump defended the Treasury Department's waiver allowing Russian fuel imports through next April, writing on Truth Social, quote, "I made the right choice for the American people. Always America first," Trump wrote. Federal agents from the Department of Homeland Security raided the Washington, D.C. home of Democratic Congressmember Ilhan Omar of Minnesota Monday. The raid came less than a month before the midterm elections. The Justice Department has traditionally tried not to take public investigative actions involving a candidate in the 60 days before a primary or general election. In a statement, Congressmember Omar said, quote, "For 10 years, Trump's targeted me with baseless lies and smear campaigns. This is just the latest escalation in his campaign of political intimidation. I will not be silenced," she said. Ilhan Omar was born in Somalia, came to the U.S. as a child. She became one of the first two Muslim women elected to Congress in 2018. Trump has repeatedly attacked her and Somali Americans as garbage. Over the weekend, President Trump signaled he'd push for the federal raid of Omar's home. He said, quote, "She comes from Somalia. J.D. Vance and our people are looking at it very strongly," he said. Trump also posted on Truth Social, quote, "The Somalians should not be allowed to get away with what they are doing. They view you as weak and stupid people. Fight back, Minnesota, fight back. If you need the federal government, we'll come to your rescue," he wrote. Trump's apparent call to violence drew condemnation from religious and interfaith leaders. This is Abdullahi Farah, an imam at a Bloomington, Minnesota mosque, which was bombed by a far-right militia in 2017.
9: "Instead of bringing Minnesotans together to find solutions, President Trump chose to make sweeping accusations against my Somali American community and telling people to fight back. Fight back against whom? What exactly is the president asking people to do? These words are reckless, they are dangerous, and they have consequences."
4: The richest man in the world, far-right trillionaire Elon Musk, has quietly funneled $276 million into Republican groups and his super PAC since the start of July to boost the GOP in the midterms. That's according to reporting by the New York Times. He gave $158 million this summer to the Senate Leadership Fund to help Republicans hold on to the Senate. It's one of the largest political donations in American history. It's more than the Democrats raised from all of its donors that quarter for its efforts in the Senate. In total, Musk has given Republicans $366 million in campaign contributions during the 2025-26 election cycle. Meanwhile, corporations that have benefited from the Trump administration's cancellation of federal enforcement actions have given more than $210 million in contributions to MAGA Inc. and other Trump-aligned super PACs, according to Public Citizen. The group tallied the Trump administration's cancellation of 212 federal enforcement actions involving 205 corporations. We'll be speaking with the Oscar-winning filmmaker Alex Gibney about his new almost four-hour film called Musk later in the broadcast. Republican Senator Darlene Graham of South Carolina, the sister of the late Republican Senator Lindsey Graham, sparred with her Democratic opponent Annie Andrews for their first and only debate on Sunday, likely. The GOP's Senate Leadership Fund is directing $5 million into the contest, signaling surprising Democratic strength in the race. The polls have tightened in recent weeks. This is Graham defending Israel at the debate.
10: I fully believe that we need to stand with Israel. The same people that want to hurt and attack Israel want to come after us. The terrorists that were close to getting a nuclear weapon will come here. So we need to stand with our strongest ally in the Middle East, where there's a lot of unrest.
4: Meanwhile, Dr. Andrews blasted Graham for her support for the U.S.-Israeli war on Iran.
11: My opponent is the only one on this stage who had the opportunity to vote to end the war. But three times in a row, she voted to continue it. And several days after one of those votes, she had the audacity to walk out onto this stage and admit that national security isn't really her thing. South Carolina, if your surgeon said that appendectomies aren't really his thing, would you still hand him a scalpel? No. So why would we hand Darlene Graham a full term in the U.S. Senate? She is unserious and unqualified.
4: In the occupied West Bank, Israeli forces today raided the offices of several Palestinian NGOs in the courtyard of the Palestine Medical Complex. The NGOs raided include the Union of Palestinian Women's Committees, the Adamir Prisoner Support and Human Rights Association in Ramallah. Israeli snipers were also reportedly dispatched around the entrances to the Palestine Medical Complex in Ramallah. Meanwhile, in Gaza, at least four Palestinians, including a four-year-old child, were killed in Israeli attacks Monday. Since last October's so-called ceasefire, Israel's killed over 1,400 Palestinians in Gaza. Israeli Prime Minister Benjamin Netanyahu has directed Israel's Attorney General and Domestic Intelligence Chief to identify the soldiers and officers who appeared in the award-winning investigative documentary Naza and to bring charges against them for allegedly damaging Israel's security interests. The Israeli government has also attacked Naza filmmakers Yuval Abraham and Rachel Soar, threatening to strip them of their citizenship. In a statement, The Guardian, which produced the documentary, said, quote, "These moves are all attempts to distract from the urgent questions the film asks about the mass killings of Palestinian civilians in Gaza. Journalists should be free to pursue public interest investigations without threats or harassment," The Guardian said. Meanwhile, Haaretz is reporting after the October 7th attacks, the Israeli military drastically loosened its rule for confirming and targeting Hamas members, allowing strikes to kill hundreds of Palestinian civilians to target even low-ranking members of Hamas. For example, on October 31st, 2023, IDF warplanes dropped 2,000-pound bombs supplied by the United States on the densely populated Jabalia refugee camp in northern Gaza in order to kill one Hamas commander. A veteran of the IDF told Haaretz, quote, "I remember being stunned that we were bringing down several densely populated buildings, killing and injuring hundreds of people, to kill a battalion commander who just a few weeks earlier hadn't even been someone we were supposed to gather intelligence on," unquote. And the Israeli academic and independent analyst Ori Goldberg has died at the age of 50 after a long struggle with colon cancer, a frequent contributor to Al Jazeera English. He also spoke on Democracy Now!, writing and commenting on Israeli politics, Israel's regional security plans, and most recently, Israel's reaction to the documentary film Naza. He was one of the few critical voices from Israel willing to speak to international media. Here he is on Democracy Now! Just before of the so-called U.S. ceasefire in Gaza.
12: There are Israelis who, especially religious ones, who celebrate overtly the killing of Palestinians. And they, of course, are disappointed. They wanted a total victory. They wanted Hamas destroyed. But the great majority of Israelis enable the genocide and support the genocide by not talking about the genocide.
4: To see his interviews on Democracy Now!, go to democracynow.org. And those are some of the headlines. This is Democracy Now!, democracynow.org, the War and Peace Report. Coming up, we'll speak with Alex Gibney, the Oscar-winning director of the film called Musk. But first, Houthi fighters are continuing to attack the Saudi capital of Riyadh. Back in a minute.

0: by Mohawk artist Daniel French, part of the new Contra Ice compilation album for immigrant rights across the country. The song is a cover of Violeta Parra's original indigenous rights anthem of the same name. This is Democracy Now!, democracynow.org. I'm Amy Goodman in New York with Democracy Now!'s Juan Gonzalez in Chicago. Hi, Juan.
1: Hi, Amy, and welcome to all of our listeners and viewers across the country and around the world.
0: Houthi fighters from Yemen have targeted the Saudi capital of Riyadh for the third time in recent days. On Saturday, a Houthi missile strike on a Riyadh airport killed 13 people and injured over 300 in the deadliest single attack on Saudi soil in over a decade. The Houthis have hit the airport at least four times. All flights out of the airport are currently suspended. Saudi Crown Prince Mohammed bin Salman has not been seen publicly in a week. Is reportedly shuttling between palaces with heavy security and bunkers. Riyadh is 500 or so miles from Houthi-controlled areas in Yemen. This is Houthi military spokesperson Yahya Saria speaking Monday.
2: With the help of Almighty God, the armed forces carried out four qualitative operations over the past 24 hours, using a number of ballistic and winged missiles, as well as drones. The first operation targeted King Khalid Airport in Riyadh in three phases, starting the evening before yesterday, resulting in the disruption of air navigation at the airport and its complete closure.
0: In Yemen, a leader of the Houthis, also known as the Ansar Allah movement, warned the U.S. it would face a swift and painful response if it joined Saudi Arabia's attacks on Houthi-controlled territory. The warning came after President Trump said he's going to look at joining the Saudi-led counteroffensive aimed at ousting Houthi fighters from Yemen's Red Sea coastline and the strategic Bab al-Mandeb Strait. In September, Reuters reported Houthi leaders met secretly with U.S. officials in Oman and assured them U.S. ships in the Red Sea would not be targeted, even as a blockade was underway on Saudi-linked ships. Yemen's Saudi-backed, internationally recognized government says Houthi strikes over the past 24 hours within Yemen killed at least five civilians and left over a dozen wounded. That includes an attack on a hospital in Yemen's third largest city of Taiz, which is encircled by Houthi fighters. Residents there are reportedly rationing food and essential goods amidst growing warnings of a growing humanitarian disaster. Meanwhile, the Yemen Data Project reported more than 250 Saudi air raids on Yemen last month, the highest number since 2022, killing at least 66 civilians and injuring 90. For more, we're joined by Helen Lackner, author of several books on Yemen, including Yemen in Crisis, The Road to War, and Yemen, Poverty and Conflict. She's been involved with Yemen for over 50 years and lived there for a total of more than 15 years between the 70s and the 2010s. Her next book on Yemen will be out next year. She's joining us from Oxford, England. Welcome to Democracy Now!, Helen Lackner. Thanks so much for being with us. Do you see what's going on here? Saudi Arabia has been at war with Yemen for over a decade as kind of Saudi Arabia's, you know, U.S. war in Vietnam. And talk about who the parties are in Yemen. Who is the internationally recognized government in Yemen that's supported by Saudi Arabia? And who are the Houthis?
3: Well, thank you for inviting me. Do you want me to start with the Houthis or with the government?
0: Your choice.
3: Right. Well, the internationally recognized government is the descendant of what was the government of Yemen until 2014, when the Houthis took over the capital, Sana'a. And since then, the government has been based mainly in principle in Aden, which is the major city on the southern coast, and also some of its main leaders and usually the presidents have been based in Saudi Arabia, in Riyadh, and various other people have been all over the place. The basic issues to do with the internationally recognized government is its failure to operate as a functioning, operational government, and in particular of having a united and effective military. Its military are composed of different groups which are largely rival to each other and have different commands, and they have been unable to operate as a single unit. And that is really one of the main reasons why the Houthi offensive last month that took over Mocha and Bab al-Mandab succeeded because so quickly, basically because the people opposing them were far too disorganized. And it's also true that the Houthis are and were still the stronger military element throughout Yemen. So very briefly, to get into who the Houthis are, they are a group that was initially created in the 1990s to oppose the rise of Salafi Muslims in the far north of Yemen. Their heartland is the absolute far north of Yemen, a city called Sa'ada. And they were created, and they are a group of Zaydis. Zaydis are a branch of Shia Muslim, but they're not particularly different from Sunni Muslims in terms of theology. But the Houthis are very much a fundamentalist group, a very extremist group when it comes to their way of ruling and their ambitions. And many people tend to compare them with the Afghani Taliban. And I think that comparison does have some validity. And for people who don't know Yemen well, it will give them an idea of what kind of group they are. They are extremely repressive. They are also very ideologically motivated. They've now for 15 years or longer been educating and enforcing their ideology onto children throughout their school and education system, as well as adults. But certainly we now have a generation of young adults who have known nothing else but Houthi ideology. And at least many of them must be expected to believe them. And I think it's worth pointing out that Houthis now control approximately 2/3 of Yemen's population, if not more. So at least 20 million people are living under their authority. So although they only control about 1/3 of the country's territory geographically, in terms of the population, they control basically 2/3 approximately. So
1: And Helen Lakhna, your history in terms of Yemen goes back five decades. Most people are not aware that in the period after Yemen emerged from English protectorate or colonial status, there was actually a socialist government for a period of time in Yemen. Could you talk about that and how it evolved then into a dictatorship and eventually to where we are today?
3: Yeah, well, I'm glad you're interested in the People's Democratic Republic of Yemen, because that's when I first went to live in Yemen, was in order to help build socialism, which certainly sounds a bit, if not comical, certainly sad when we look at the world as it is today. So indeed, you had a socialist regime. I mean, you had two states in Yemen. You had the state that emerged from the British colony, which was the People's Democratic Republic of Yemen, and you had the Yemen Arab Republic with a capital in Sana'a, that was based on, that had previously been the imamate, and which was a republic largely in name, but basically was a military dictatorship for the vast majority of its period from 1962 until you had Yemeni unification in 1990, when both states united into the Republic of Yemen. And after that time, I think one has to say that the socialist element that had been active in the PDRY really vanished. The party, the Socialist Party, the Yemeni Socialist Party, really got very much weakened, but partly by mainly civil war that happened in Yemen in 1994, but also very much because it was unable to maintain the support it had had because of the differences between the people who wanted to return to the pre-1990 borders and who basically wanted to separate Yemen back into two states, and those who believed in Yemen as a single state. So I think, you know, in terms of the history of socialism, although I think even today you have people who think or wonder or are interested in what life was like in the days of the socialist period, it's really very much more of you know, an imagination or hoping or thinking. And basically what people are interested in, what people are missing very much, are the basic social welfare and the basic social democratic aspects of that regime, which was the fact that it provided, you know, good health systems, good education systems, basic infrastructure, and basic salaries that people could live on. Not in luxury, but they could live on them. And these things basically vanished largely very rapidly after 1994 and under the Saleh regime, which was, you know, Saleh had been president of the Yemen Arab Republic from 1978 onwards, and he became and stayed president of the Republic of Yemen until he was ousted after the 2011 uprisings, and that also gradually led to basically the civil war that started in 2014. I mean, I don't know if you want me to spend time discussing the 2011 to 2014 period, or if you want to focus more on the current situation.
1: Well, yeah, I'd like to ask specifically in terms of the ability of the Houthis to resist this the military onslaught of Saudi Arabia. Most people are not aware that Yemen actually has a larger population than Saudi Arabia. What's been the impact of their ability to strike at the Saudis, and especially in terms of the power of Mohammed bin Salman?
3: Yeah, I think it's important to remember that, you know, yes, the Houthis are attacking Saudi Arabia with airstrikes, but there is now actively a real ground war going on within Yemen. And that is a far more relevant and important issue for the Yemenis on a day-to-day basis, because they are now back into a full-scale civil war. And the Saudi intervention is, yes, it is airstrikes, and the Saudis are supporting the government to some extent with material, and also, I suppose, you know, all kinds of other elements of technology, etc. But the fundamental war that's going on now is not a war in Yemen, is not a war with Saudi. It's a war between Yemenis, between the Houthis and the government, and basically what I would call the non-Houthis or the anti-Houthis. So the Saudi element is really... For Yemenis, it's part of the war, but it's not the war. And, you know, the airstrikes at the moment by most Yemenis are considered airstrikes that are supporting them against the Houthis. So the fact that the world attention is focusing on a few airstrikes on Saudi Arabia is not something that is the top priority for Yemen and Yemenis. The top priority for Yemenis is dealing with the, you know, the Houthi, anti-Houthi war, and the fact that after the defeats they suffered in early September, the anti-Houthis have pulled themselves together to some extent, and now there is a lot of confrontations going on a daily basis around Taiz, around the Bab al-Mandab, around various other fronts, even in the far north, and around Maghreb and Jouf. And this is an ongoing war, i.e. the war that went on from 2015 to 22 and was interrupted for the last 4 years has now basically resumed.
0: And where, Helen Lochner, do you see this going? We have these reports that last month Houthis secretly negotiated with Washington in Oman, saying they wouldn't target U.S. or Israeli ships in the Red Sea, only Saudi ships. And where you see this heading in the future, with President Trump saying he's looking at whether to get involved with this?
3: Well, thank you for bringing this up, because, you know, the basic Houthi slogan, which is shouted and it's known as the scream, you know, starts with death to America, death to Israel, curse upon the Jews. So the number one item is death to America. And the fact that the Houthis have made this deal with Washington, you know, demonstrates that the ideology may be an important element for mobilizing people within Yemen, but it certainly doesn't seem to prevent them from being totally opportunistic when it comes to dealing with the U.S. the reason they said this, I'm sure, is because the there was a 52-day air strike, series of air strikes last year in 2025 from March till May from the U.S. against Houthi areas. And although this ended with this apparent agreement between them to cease fire, what it certainly did cause quite a lot of damage to the Houthis. But I think the problem about, you're asking what happens next. I think, unfortunately, I think the war within Yemen, between Yemenis, is going to go on. I'm very sad to say this, and I hope I'm wrong, but my belief and that of most other people I've heard and spoken to is that this restarting of the war, renewal of the war, is going to last until one side or the other gets close to winning. And the Saudis are currently supporting the government, and they are really in a very bad dilemma, because they know from previous experience, they did aerial bombing for 7 years and it got nowhere. Trump did aerial bombing for 52 days and it didn't really go anywhere either. So it's quite clear that and it's been demonstrated elsewhere in the world, that airstrikes on their own do not win a war.
0: Helen Lagner.
3: So the situation, the future for the Saudis at this point is they have to either decide to make a deal with the Houthis, which I think is increasingly difficult, even though they almost had such a deal in 2023. But I think the situation between then and now has changed, and particularly with the recent attacks, it would be extremely difficult for them to make a deal with the Houthis or to continue with the war. I mean, I haven't seen anyone who has found a solution for this current situation other than a continuation of, very considerable disasters at the humanitarian level. I'm really glad you mentioned earlier the displaced, and you also remember that the humanitarian situation for Yemenis in general is absolutely disastrous. And people have now suffered 12 years of war, and things are getting worse by the day. So, the future is, unfortunately, as far as I can tell, and I hope I'm wrong, is very bleak.
0: Helen Lagner, I want to thank you so much for being with us, author of several books on Yemen, including Yemen in Crisis, The Road to War, and Yemen, Poverty and Conflict. Coming up, the world's richest man, Elon Musk, spends an astonishing $366 million to help Republicans in the midterms. We'll speak to the Oscar-winning filmmaker Alex Gibney about his new film, Musk. Stay with us.

0: Arauco has a sorrow by Mohawk artist Daniel French. This is Democracy Now!, democracynow.org, The War and Peace Report. I'm Amy Goodman with Juan Gonzalez. The world's richest man is pouring hundreds of millions of dollars into the November midterm elections in an effort to help Republicans hold on to their Senate majority. Elon Musk, the world's first trillionaire, has reportedly funneled more than $366 million into Republican groups and his own super PAC, according to the New York Times. That makes him by far the largest known donor to this year's midterms. Musk and President Trump have appeared together at three events over the past 2 weeks, praising one another after a very public falling out last year. And Musk is doing all this while overseeing a sprawling business empire that's benefited enormously from federal contracts. We spend the rest of the hour on a new documentary about Musk and the unprecedented power he's amassed in business, technology, politics, and beyond. The epic, nearly four-hour-long film by Academy Award-winning director Alex Gibney is called simply Musk. Gibney says he set out to answer two fundamental questions. How could Musk amass so much power? And why had we given it to him? This is the film's trailer.
1: What are the odds that we are in base reality? Like, we are in a simulation.
2: Give it up for the greatest capitalist in history! Oh!
3: Elon Musk is one of the most controversial figures in the world. 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
1: We have one person who's this chaotic and has this much power. It's completely insane.
2: The documentary traces Musk's early business ventures, the rise of SpaceX and Tesla, the role of government support for his businesses. It also examines Musk's acquisition of Twitter, which he renamed X, his political alliance with Trump, and his role in the Department of Government Efficiency, or DOGE, which eviscerated life-saving federal government programs like USAID. Givney also examines Musk's ambitions in artificial intelligence, including his company XAI, and the reported integration of its Grok chatbot and other AI models into U.S. military networks. For more, we're joined by Alex Givney, Academy Award-winning director, his new documentary called Simply Musk. Alex's previous films include Enron, The Smartest Guys in the Room, Going Clear, Scientology, and The Prison of Belief, and the Oscar-winning Taxi to the Dark Side. Alex Givney, welcome back to Democracy Now! Thank you for joining us from Maine. Why don't we start off by talking about the resistance to even getting this film out as it's being released in theaters around the country this week. The Musk empire threatened to sue you. You had platforms saying they wouldn't run the ads. Explain what is at stake right now.
3: Well, even before the movie was premiered at the Venice Film Festival, Elon Musk's lawyer, Alex Spiro, threatened to sue us over something that they claimed was in the documentary, but it wasn't. In terms of the ads, it was really interesting. We produced the trailer you just showed, and then we wanted to run ads for that trailer on YouTube, Facebook, Instagram, TikTok, and X, of course, X. All of those platforms denied our ads. We appealed. They denied again. We appealed again. They denied again. They said that they were political advertisements, and on that basis, we were refused the ability to place them there. Then there was an article was written exposing this, and mysteriously, YouTube and Meta said, oh, gosh, sorry, just a mistake. TikTok still won't run the ads, and X claims they are, but so far as I know, they're not. What it does testify to is this enormous sort of shrinking of political discourse because these massive platforms, which are controlled by tech oligarchs, are limiting speech.
4: And Alex, what is it that got you to decide to do a film on Musk in the first place?
3: It's a good question. Some people came to me and asked me to do it. This goes back to 2022, long before he had hitched his wagon to Trump. And I wasn't sure I wanted to do it initially, but I was convinced by a friend that it was about 21st century power, and so it was. I just didn't realize how much his economic power was going to fuse with political power at the time I started.
4: What I found especially fascinating in the film is I, like most Americans, assume that what most people knew originally about Musk was a Tesla. And you tell a different founding story about Tesla than most people are commonly aware of. Could you talk about that and his battle with, Martin Eberhard?
3: Sure. I mean, it's interesting. Most people think that Elon Musk is the founder of Tesla and also the prime inventor of the technology at Tesla. And that just isn't true. He was an investor, not an inventor. The real inventor was a man named Martin Eberhard. He and his partner, Mark Tarpening, founded Tesla. They were the ones who came up with the original technology of the lithium-ion battery pack, which is the thing that gives Tesla so much torque. And they also had the original business plan of starting at the high end of the market, and as people began to adopt the car, driving cars.

0: costs down. Musk came in, invested in the company, and after a while, they had a falling out, and Musk engineered Martin Eberhard's departure. Eberhard sued for money he thought he was owed, and Musk would only agree to settle the lawsuit if Eberhard agreed to say that Musk was what he wasn't, which was the founder of Tesla.
1: I mean, this is unbelievable.
0: Which I find very interesting. I mean, to go to that...
1: I wanted to interrupt for 1 second because I wanted to go to a clip from your documentary that goes to this, the documentary Musk describing the origins of Tesla.
0: When Musk fired Eberhard, Musk refused to pay him what he claimed he was owed. A lawsuit followed, and it was settled only when Musk was able to claim that he was what he wasn't, a founder of Tesla.
2: What I learned in that process is there's no legal definition of founder. You could call yourself a founder. There's nothing illegal about that.
3: Really?
2: Sure. Why not? Right. You should be. You'd be a good founder. I have with me the incorporation papers for Tesla Motors, and you'll see his name is nowhere on them.
1: So, Alex Gibney, take it from there. It's really astounding.
0: It is astounding. And what's astounding is that Musk would go to such lengths to sort of... embrace this lie. And I think there were a number of reasons for that. One is he wants people to know, or he really feels it's important for people to think that he's this polymath, this sort of Leonardo da Vinci-like figure, when in fact what he is a kind of a ruthless businessman with some talents, we should all admit, but not an inventor. And the other thing that's interesting, too, is that when it comes to Silicon Valley, being a founder is what entitles you to all sorts of money, and the ability downstream, even when your company's economic fundamentals don't justify a big valuation, to pitch people on the idea that, don't worry, we may not be making money now, but in the future, you're investing in this man, Elon Musk, who's a genius, he's an inventor, he's all these things, which, of course, he isn't.
1: I wanted to go to the amount of government money, that's taxpayer money, that has gone into all of these businesses, ultimately all of these companies, recognizing that they get involved with the military. He's running, what, the future of war for Hegseth at the Pentagon now, that's where the biggest bucks are. But go back to the beginning, to how he positioned Tesla, and then going into SpaceX and recognizing what would get him the money and what wouldn't.
0: Well, it's interesting because particularly with SpaceX, I mean, Musk has always positioned himself as this kind of freewheeling entrepreneur who did what he did just by the dint of hard work and independence. But, I mean, SpaceX, for almost all of its existence, has been more or less a socialist enterprise. It had one customer, and that's the government of the United States. Tesla benefited early on, particularly under the Obama administration, from a number of loans and subsidies for EVs, and also the state of California helped to subsidize Tesla early on. So Tesla itself as a company would be unimaginable without those subsidies, and never would have made it. The other thing that he's done, particularly at Tesla, is when he ran out of government subsidies and his ability to get money from venture capitalists, there was only one place left to go, and that was the stock market. So he started making increasingly bold, outlandish, and really fictional claims about his company in order to get a high valuation, which is what allowed Tesla to, you know, prosper.
4: And could you talk as well, in the film you go into the various situations where Musk really practically pulled a scam on government, the swapping of batteries in Tesla that enabled him to be able to get a hold of all of these EV credits from California. Could you talk about that as well?
0: Sure. I mean, you know, very early on, in order to get this money from the government, he had to engage in a series of elaborate cons. And maybe the first one is the most outlandish and the most interesting. He had this big demonstration where he claimed to solve the essential problem of the EV. And what is that essential problem? It's range. Everybody worries about range, you know, because unlike a gas car, you can't pull into a gas station and juice up your battery. Well, Musk held this big demonstration which said, oh, yes, you can. We have a thing called a battery swap. And he holds this big demonstration where something strange underneath the chassis of the car happens, and he claims to be swapping out a battery. And that for that, because he did it once, he was able to get an extraordinary subsidy from the government of California. But the thing is, you know, he claimed that he was going to try to do that on a grand scale so that people really could do this. He had one battery swap station. There was a journalist there who observed that it never happened. Nobody ever went in. Well, people tried to go in, but there were no battery swaps, because you have to understand, the battery in a Tesla is 1,000 pounds, okay? And it's usually covered with sealant and stuff like that. But Musk, you know, sort of gulled the government of California into thinking it could be swapped out like AA batteries. So it was really an outrageous con.
1: What about the self-driving cars? What you describe here in this documentary, the information that Tesla would not reveal, the number of people who died, explain what took place and the settling of these lawsuits so that information would not come out.
0: I think the thing that we have to understand about Tesla's attempt to develop self-driving cars was that it was always a stock market play, because otherwise you were just an ordinary car company. But for years he was touting his technology, and his technology was basically a camera technology. The cameras in the cars take stock of what's going on around them. It feeds data to the system. AI then, you know, teaches the car how to drive on roads. That's the theory of it, okay? But he also never put in the redundant systems that Waymo has, radar and LiDAR and so forth and so on. So the problem came between the distance of Musk's hype and pitch and what the cars could actually do. There's a famous ad that they ran in 2016 called the Paint It Black ad from the Rolling Stones song that, you know, accompanies it, where you see a car driving itself and says, and it's touted as a technology that in fact exists, but really at the time that technology couldn't tell the difference between a red light and a green light, which is a pretty fundamental issue that you need to sort out for safety in a car. And as a result, as you say, over 60 people lost their lives as a result of autopilot failures. And in the case of many lawsuits, they were able to be settled so that the information about all of this wouldn't come out. There was one very powerful lawsuit brought by a woman who died, who was a pedestrian, who was literally killed by a runaway autopilot Tesla. One of the things that was discovered was that Tesla was effectively hiding evidence from them, which they were able to obtain with the help of a Russian hacker, which showed that Tesla knew very well how and why the car malfunctioned, but they weren't sharing it with investigators. As a result, there was a rather large judgment against Tesla, the first one. And I think, you know, going back to the campaign contributions, if I may, I think that this issue of fraud at or alleged fraud at Tesla is one of the investigations that he was facing when he hitched his wagon to Trump. And I strongly believe that one of the reasons he's flooding the political campaigns with so much money now is he wants to avoid investigations in the future.
1: This is a critical point, but I want to go back to your documentary, Musk, featuring rare interviews with people previously in Musk's inner circle, including Ashley St. Clair, the former conservative influencer, mother of one of Musk's kids. She says she was offered a non-disclosure agreement in exchange for financial support, but she chose not to sign it, saying she felt a moral obligation to speak publicly about her experience. Musk has disputed her account of a $40 million offer, with with $100,000 a month. This is a clip from Musk featuring Ashley St. Clair.
3: If you were to ask someone on the right what they think of Elon, he's a free speech god. And someone on the left, he's just someone who sends hateful tweets and he's lost his mind. Both are very comforting, but both are completely insufficient to the immense amount of power and influence he has.
1: And this is Ashley St. Clair from the trailer for Musk.
3: He had told me, I can't be president, but I can help Trump beat Biden. I say, I think we're going to win. And he said, I have 10,000 lasers in space. I knew that hours ago. What are his actual motivations? Do we even know this man at all?
1: So let's go to who spoke to you, Alex, and who wouldn't speak to you. I mean, Ashley St. Clair would not sign a non-disclosure agreement. And the fear of retribution that others had. And then go to your point that you're making about, I mean, it goes to Doge as well. Taking out the very agencies and inspectors that would be investigating him if Democrats win.
0: That's right. So I think that, I mean, look, I talked to hundreds of people, or myself and my team talked to hundreds of people, many people off the record, some on background, but it was tremendously hard to get people to come on camera to speak. Over time, we were able to get some key people, Reid Hoffman, you know, who was part of the PayPal mafia, knew Musk early on, Justine Musk, his first wife, Ashley St. Clair, you showed, as well as a number of people involved in the origin of his companies. It took some doing, but I think there was a tremendous amount of fear that Musk would either sue them out of existence or would launch sort of vitriolic attacks on them on X, which has a kind of ramification. Because once you start the rage loop on something like X, all sorts of crazy people come out of the woodwork, and the next thing you know, you're being doxxed or you're being chased. It can be a very scary thing. But some very courageous people were, you know, did come forward, and it was tremendously helpful in order to give dimension to this character. But I do want to, you know, a lot of people have gone to sort of the ideological underpinnings of Musk, and I think to some extent, those are overdone. I think he's always behaved in a very pragmatic way. I mean, when he needed money from Barack Obama, he was, you know, liberal. but then when he, you know, in 2024, when he suddenly hitched his wagon to Trump, it seemed like this is the guy I believe in. It's his ideas that are so important. Well, he was also facing a tremendous number of civil investigations into his companies for abrogating workers' rights, for pollution, for all sorts of other things, and a criminal investigation into possible fraud at Tesla. Now, once Trump is elected, Musk is put in charge of the Department of Government Efficiency, which really had nothing to do with waste, fraud, and abuse. Its two goals, as far as I'm concerned, were one, to destroy the regulatory state. And he starts first with the agencies that are regulating him. And then the next thing I think that, you know, was a kind of key goal for Doge, for Musk, was the access of federal data. Not only classified information, but also access on all of us, from our Social Security data, our Medicare data, so forth and so on. You know, the Doge boys, whom we all remember as these callow kids from some of Musk's companies going into federal agencies and literally knowing nothing about them and cutting jobs here, cutting jobs there, a little bit like, you know, firing the pilot while he's flying the plane without any regard to, you know, how damaging or dangerous that might be. So you could say that they were reckless and what were they doing and it was crazy. But actually, there was an ulterior motive here. All these kids were very savvy about how to access IT and data at these federal agencies. They had what's called super admin status, which meant that they could see data across the silos that are normally put in place, either to protect our privacy or to protect classified information. And I'm told by heads of IT at those agencies that moving that data to SpaceX, for example, would have been as easy as a drag and drop, you know, taking a computer file and putting it into a folder. So that's a really terrifying idea. Now, we don't, I can't prove that that's what he did, but I strongly suspect it is.
1: Alex Gibney, we want to congratulate you on your film. Academy Award-winning director, his new documentary is Musk. We hope to do part two and post it online. Happy birthday to Miguel Noguera, and an early happy birthday to Juan Gonzalez. By the way, steal the story, please. The documentary about Democracy Now! 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I'm Amy Goodman with Juan Gonzalez for Democracy Now!

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0: no other government or set of governments that has stepped up to fill that whole void. And in fact, it would be impossible to, because the U.S. was such a big contributor on the development aid front.
1: Developing countries around the world are finding themselves in a vicious cycle. As global emissions rise, climate disasters accelerate, hitting the developing world hardest. These countries then take out high-interest loans, sinking deeper into debt, which forces them to shelve climate change mitigation strategies. This week on Sea Change Radio, we welcome Niranjali Amarasingha of ActionAid USA to discuss the work of her organization. We look at how debt in the global south severely hampers the ability of those countries to fight the devastating impacts of climate change, and talk about the harms of the Trump administration's drastic aid cuts on the Earth's most vulnerable populations.

0: I'm joined now on Sea Change Radio by Niranjali Amarasinghe. She is the executive director of the U.S. branch of ActionAid. Niranjali, welcome to Sea Change Radio.
1: Thank you. It's wonderful to be here with you.
0: So if you can give us an overview of the mission of your organization, ActionAid, that would be fantastic.
1: Sure. So ActionAid is an international development and humanitarian organization. We operate in 72 countries, and our focus is on tackling the root causes of poverty and injustice. We work alongside communities and social movements and activists that are trying to shift power towards communities that are most marginalized and impacted by global challenges. And we believe that this power imbalance that exists in all levels of society is at the root of what keeps people in poverty, inequality, and other types of marginalization.
0: And perhaps you could give us an example of your work in action.
1: Sure. So there are four areas that we work on at the moment: climate justice, economic justice, women's rights, and responding to humanitarian crises. One example of work that we have done, a project that I have been involved in for many years, is a project that is focused on trying to ensure that there is more money that is put in domestic budgets towards rural agricultural efforts. In East Africa, which is where most of this project takes place, there are a lot of women who are left handling the burden of farm work because economic pressures have driven men to the city. And there aren't sufficient support infrastructures to enable women who are trying to do rural farming to succeed. So ActionAid got involved trying to understand first, what do women need in these contexts? They're carrying multiple burdens, right? They're trying to run the farm, they're trying to take care of kids, they're trying to support people in their community. Often they don't own the land that they're on, they don't have access to finance in order to do the farming that they need to do. And the vast majority of food they're growing is subsistence, so it's food to feed the community and surrounding areas. So we first spoke with the women to understand what they needed, and then we asked them, how would you like to organize? What is the best way for you to organize so that we can take your concerns to the people who actually make decisions? And then we organized meetings between local and national level decision makers and the women networks that had organized to ensure that central governments could make better decisions about how they're getting agricultural money across to folks. As a good example, one of the first things that some governments wanted to do was create a credit scheme for women to access money in order to run their farms. And what the women said is, we don't have bank accounts. We are not able to access credit because of other cultural rules that exist in our societies. Really, you should be doing direct cash transfers. You should be allowing us to set up seed banks and a whole set of other things that they need in order to run farms effectively. And the government listened. And so for 10 to 15 years, this project has been a success story for our federation, where we have supported women in making their claims to governments. And now the project kind of runs on its own. Women have gone and created networks in other parts of their countries, and it's really thriving.
0: When you mention your federation, could you expand on that? How do you partner with other organizations and NGOs, and how do you organize and activate what is, in some ways, a loosely based federation?
1: Yeah, that's right. So when I say federation, I mean, there are several offices that are spread across the world, and all those offices are nationally based, and there's accountability at the national level, which is one of the really interesting things about ActionAid, that even though it's an international organization, the offices that are based in countries are very nationally and locally rooted. They're accountable to a local board. They're accountable to a local group of people who represent communities. And so in that way, we are able to work much more closely with national organizations and social movements. We also do quite a bit of work as both national organizations and with this international through line in providing much needed infrastructure to activists who are engaging in activities that are really important, like they're pushing for women's rights issues in their country, or they're pushing their governments to do more on climate change, or they're fighting for democracy in authoritarian contexts, and they're under threat. And they need support when there are threats made against them, whether they're environmental defenders or defenders of democracy or defenders of human rights. And so we also provide this vibrant ecosystem for them to have protection and safety, but also connection with other movement leaders in other countries so that people are mutually reinforced in these important struggles that they're engaging in.
0: Your organization has a new report on how debt fuels the climate crisis. Maybe you can give us an overview of where we are today and how we got here based on policies that have these countries unable to be effective as they could be potentially in fighting the climate crisis.
1: Sure. So for the last few years, those of us who are working at the intersection of tackling the climate crisis and also looking at economic justice issues on a global level have been seeing this relationship between debt, and I'm talking about debt on a macro level. We can talk a little bit more about the micro side of things in a bit, but at a macro level, there's a relationship between debt and climate crisis and how they are supercharging the other. So I'll explain. We call this a vicious cycle. There are a lot of organizations and academics that over the past few years have been speaking out about this. But in very simple terms, the way this plays out is that you're a government in a developing country, say you're a lower income country, and you need to take on what we might call external sovereign debt. So you're a government, you have to borrow from somewhere outside of your country. Most of the world's debt is held in dollars. And when you take on that loan, there are repayment obligations that come along with that. When you are a country that does not itself generate dollars as your currency, and you have a much weaker currency, when you have a lot of debt that is held in dollars, you have to ensure that your economy is producing things that have value in dollar terms. So what happens is, in a lot of cases, countries become heavily oriented towards exports that have either high dollar value in the market or is in very high demand in big consumer markets like the US or Europe or Australia. A lot of the time, those things tend to be fossil fuel infrastructure. So it's exporting gas to Europe, or commodities like palm oil, soy, cocoa. And those are things that sit in two sectors that drive climate change. Fossil fuels are the biggest driver of climate change. Second is industrial agriculture. And when you change your economy so that now you're growing palm oil, like one crop over here, and then a bunch of cocoa over there, there's also emissions that are associated with that. So when you do this across multiple countries, it exacerbates the climate crisis because it's leading to more emissions. With that, you have more climate impacts, and lower income countries tend to be more vulnerable to climate impacts. So when they experience a climate shock, their economy is devastated, they have to rebuild. There's not enough grants that are flowing, grants meaning money directly given without any expectation of repayment, to countries in this position. So they end up having to take on new loans in order to deal with the climate crisis and rebuild. So there's this cycle then. Now you've taken on more debt, you have to pay back in dollars, you orient your economy even more towards climate destructive practices, you get hit by climate shocks, and then you have to take on more debt. And this over decades has been happening to the majority of lower and lower middle income developing countries. And we are now seeing an unprecedented level of debt distress. Something like 54 countries are now facing debt distress and also increasing climate shocks.

0: This is Alex Wise on Sea Change Radio, and I'm speaking to Naranjali Amarasinghe from ActionAid. So, Naranjali, when we're talking about these countries weighed down in debt, how does that differ from the U.S.'s debt crisis, and why does it disproportionately affect their ability to fight climate change?
1: That's a really good question. The simplest way I can explain it is that not all debt is created equal. So, yes, the United States has a debt issue, but the dollar is the dominant currency in which debt is exchanged in the world, which means that when the U.S. has debt, the U.S. can carry a huge amount of debt without it being catastrophic to its economy, because the U.S. has a lot more financial tools at its disposal in order to manage that issue. Now, I'm not saying these are necessarily good things to do. However, the United States is in a position to float bonds and raise more money if it needs to. It can print money. There are consequences to those things, but those options are available to the United States. And that's why the U.S. is able to essentially borrow more than it's raising and has done for years without a total crash to the economy. The crashes have come for other reasons, like the housing crisis and so on. Whereas if you are a developing country with a much weaker currency, in some cases it's, you know, 300 or 500 times weaker than the United States, you have no fiscal space. There is no way for you to raise money on equivalent terms in order to repay your loans. And I mean, we're talking about in the countries that we have looked at, we looked at the 65 most climate vulnerable countries in this new report we put out. About 65% of their revenue that's raised in a given year is going to repaying debt. So that leaves very little for them to do anything that is related to public services, whether it's climate, health, education. So the minute you have a shock that happens on top of that, take Nepal when they had floods and they have something like $5 billion in damages that they have to deal with, they have no room and no ability to raise money on their own. And now, because they're already heavily indebted, they can't even access capital on reasonable terms. They're going to have to borrow money, but they can't even get it on good terms now.
0: And when your organization creates a white paper, a report like this, entitled Debt Fuels the Climate Crisis, what is your target audience and what is like a best case scenario to chip away at these problems?
1: Our target audience is varied because there are a lot of different groups of people that can benefit from a report like this. So I'll just name a few and go through what we're trying to achieve with the different groups. On the one hand, this report helps shine a light on how bad the crisis is in the context of debt and climate. Some of the figures that we're talking about are things like governments are spending 25 times more on debt repayment than they are on climate action. 65% of their revenue is going towards repaying debt, which leaves very little room for anything else. This is a very important set of data to enable our civil society partners or any other activists who have been trying to push governments on either debt justice or climate justice issues. So that's one target audience, is to make sure that there's awareness. And I'm speaking to you, journalists are also part of this, right? Is raising awareness among people who maybe have not thought about these issues in as much depth or have not been made aware because of where they sit in the world of how bad the crisis is across so many different countries. Then we also have targets that are governments and financial institutions that are in the place of decision-making when it comes to how do you structure debt, on what terms are you providing it, how much money are you giving to international institutions that are equipped to then support governments when there are crises. And they are the decision-making target audience that we are pushing for change.
0: So Naranjali, at the outset of our discussion, you explained how ActionAid focuses on trying to help women entrepreneurs and businesswomen in East African nations, for example. Perhaps you can connect the dots for us on some of these women who could be engaged in a business, whether it be agricultural or in textiles or retail, and how that intersectionality in how debt fuels the climate crisis is affecting their day-to-day jobs and lives?
1: Yes, of course. So there is quite a bit of research that demonstrates that women and girls are often disproportionately affected by climate crisis. So just stepping back even from the women entrepreneur, just women and children in some of the lower income countries that we work in, what we see is that when climate shocks hit, often it's the work that women are doing that is impacted by that, right? If they are fetching water and they're walking miles to fetch that water and there's drought, now they have to go even further if they want to get water, or they won't get water at all and they will have to somehow find a way to manage water consumption for their families. We see that girls are much more likely to be taken out of schools if a family has experienced a climate shock, and in some cases even sold in marriage as a way for the family to immediately recoup some money to deal with the loss of a crop or loss of other livestock, and if it's an agricultural community. So we see these really, really devastating consequences for women and girls when climate shocks occur. And part of what we want to do is raise awareness around that and encourage governments to take action on climate change, because you have a disadvantaged population here that is getting hit multiple times over. The through line for debt is that for countries that are already in a debt constrained or a fiscal constraint, they are constrained because there's so much debt. Even if a government wanted to do something about the climate impacts that marginalized communities are seeing, and they want to do something that's also focused on women in addition, right? You have to take care of the whole spectrum of things. They don't have the money to do it. There just isn't funding to be able to help communities rebuild. There's been a lot of research into what is most helpful in the wake of a disaster. And time again, what we see is that you need to provide cash immediately. Because if a community, let's say it's a farming community, let's say their crop got devastated because of more intense rainfall, and so everything flooded, now their crop is gone. The only thing they can do in order to make ends meet for the rest of the year is to sell their land or to sell the livestock if they have livestock. That's it, right? Or then they also might sell children. To guard against that, you need to provide direct cash transfers. And then you need to figure out how can you help the community become more resilient. A lot of those types of activities are not things that can be financed through loans, because they're not things that are necessarily going to generate profit, even in 10 years. They're simply things that you need to do to shore up against these kinds of crises from continuing to impact communities and to help them build back. So this is where the debt piece becomes really challenging, because in the absence of grant-based finance to rebuild, if the solution from the international community is here, have some more loans in order to rebuild, governments are not going to be in a position to support people and communities the way that they need to be supported. And it's going to skew everything towards, sorry, we're not going to rebuild agricultural subsistence farming over here. We're going to rebuild with hotels, because that's what's going to bring in revenue. And then those people are out of livelihoods.

0: This is Alex Wise on Sea Change Radio, and I'm speaking to Niranjali Amarasinghe. She is the executive director of the U.S. branch of ActionAid. So, Niranjali, you were talking about how governments might not support the women that you're trying to support. I imagine that things have changed quite a bit in the last 2 years in the U.S. Can you speak to how the Trump administration's tightening and sometimes leveling of these aid programs has affected the work that you and your colleagues do? And as a subset of that question, who's filling that vacuum? What governments are stepping up?
1: The cuts on the USAID front were devastating. I mean, something like 80% of the funding that was going to support international development and climate programs across the world stopped overnight. The impact that we've seen is in the millions, and in some cases in the death of people because they couldn't get access to life-saving HIV medication.
0: When you say in the millions, you mean millions of people?
1: Millions of people, yes. Yes, millions of people were affected by the cuts to USAID. And in some cases, the impact was their death because they couldn't get access to life-saving HIV medication, or the community clinic that was being run through USAID support in a rural part of the world had to shut down and everybody had left. For us specifically, there are some countries in which USAID has had a much stronger presence than others, and they were much more part of the ecosystem that was supporting development and humanitarian assistance. And those countries have been harder hit than others. One example of a program that was being supported by USAID and a couple of other funders in Zambia that ActionAid was also involved in was protecting women in fishing communities. It was a program that was intended to raise awareness about gender-based violence and sexual violence and providing safety nets and safe houses for women who are in that environment and fishing and trying to make a livelihood. And that project shut down overnight because funding stopped and all the USAID employees associated with that project had to leave. And that was devastating. It really was, because now the women who are in those communities are exposed and at risk, and there is no project that is remaining to provide some sort of security or safety for them. And there are numerous examples of this happening. There is no other government or set of governments that has stepped up to fill that whole void. And in fact, it would be impossible to, because the U.S. was such a big contributor on the development aid front. And rightly so. The U.S. has a responsibility both on development and on climate to be providing more money to support programming. But we're also seeing a trend across the world where more and more developed countries are backing away from providing climate finance and development finance. They haven't fully shut off, but we're not seeing a huge amount of interest in filling the void. There are some private individuals and foundations that are attempting to come up with alternative solutions, but the reality is it's tens of billions of dollars, right? That's not easy to make up in such a short span of time.
0: And you were talking about data collection for your programs. What are some of the best data points that you look towards for evaluating the efficacy of your program?
1: So when we do a program, we will be looking at indicators like if it's a project that is, say, focused on trying to do agroecology, which is a more sustainable form of agriculture and it doesn't fall into industrial processes, we will look at how many farms are taking this up, how sustainable are the practices, and that can depend from context to context, the sustainability, like how much water is being used, what's the seed crop variation, that kind of thing. We'll also look at what is the revenue, right? What is the revenue for farmers? Sometimes we see in communities there will be a credit union that's set up And then people will pull from that to run their farms. And then as they get revenue, they'll put it back in. And you see how well the credit union grows because the model is working. So we'll look at some of those things. And those are more quantitative things that we can look at and analyze to see how well projects are doing. But we will also look at things that are qualitative, right? We will look at, okay, what are the gender relations now in the community? Is there less gender-based violence in this community from the interventions we're taking that are taking place? Are women allowed to participate in activities more than they were before? Are women taking a leadership role? One of the other things we'll do when we do projects like this is we try to look at the unpaid care that women are doing as well. And how is that being accounted for in communities? And we'll try to shed light on that. That's another body of research that ActionAid has been tracking, is the unpaid care burden that women carry. And in whatever intervention we make alongside communities, we're looking at the holistic. So it's not just about one piece of was agroecology successful, but also did norms change? Did gender relations improve? Is quality of life improving? Are there paths for greater economic empowerment and so on?
0: Niranjali Amarasinghe is the executive director of the U.S. branch of ActionAid. Folks can go to actionaidusa.org to learn more about the organization. Niranjali, thanks so much for being my guest on SeaChange Radio.
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7: 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I'm Stephanie Schubert with KHOI Radio in Ames, Iowa. And today on Sprouts, we have a three-part spooky holiday special. We will hear from a haunter, a professor, and a sociologist. All three will discuss the universal human emotion that is popular on Halloween, fear. In our first segment, Ursula Rudenberg from KHOI speaks with Anna Sompsch. Sompsch is known as a haunter. She has worked in spook houses since she was 5 years old. She explains some of what goes on there and why she loves it, saying it's fun, but also experiencing fear is a therapeutic experience that helps balance people's emotions.
8: We're getting to this point where Halloween is getting shorter and shorter. You go to the stores and it's not even Halloween yet. It hasn't even passed and they're already at 50%, 70% off. They're making room for Christmas. I've been talking to a lot of people from other states, and Halloween stuff only stays on the shelf for a week before they take it out and they throw the rest of it away. And we need Halloween. It's not a devil's holiday like everyone thinks it is. It's for kids to express themselves with, I want to be a princess. It's the one day where a lot of kids can be what they want to be imagination-wise. It's the dressing up. It's the adrenaline. It's being neighborly and actually being there to give candy to trick-or-treaters or build your own little haunted walk in your backyard. I mean, like, it's more of a community because Christmas is closer to being with family and stuff like that. So is Thanksgiving. We need holidays where we are with other people. Halloween, to me, is a public holiday. You'd be surprised how entertaining it is for a lot of people that they take so much work into doing this.
9: Anna, you are somebody who has worked in haunted houses.
8: I've been working in haunted houses since I was 5 years old, actually. Yes, the first time I did a haunted house, they put me in a Chucky costume. Back then, that was the big scare. I just walked around the hallways. I knew how to do that little skitter scatter noise, you know, that always creeps out parents when they hear their kids in the hallway and they just hear that little skitter to one end of the corner and then to another and they go, they're up to something. So they put me in a Chucky costume and I would just skitter scatter around the maze area.
9: And did you enjoy doing it?
8: Oh, I loved it. Mostly the screams. Oh, I love the reactions. I love seeing them jump 3 feet in the air. Sometimes people trying to run the other way back out, but they can't figure out where they went because they took like 3 left turns and 2 rights. Oh, yeah. And I'm a roaming scare person. I mean, like haunted houses I work three different ways. I scare people, but I am also first aid. I am also a bouncer at the same time.
9: Explain what is a bouncer?
8: The bouncer makes sure everyone is safe. Most haunted houses have these little back doors, holes and things, and peepholes for us to look through, so we don't interfere with their areas, but also we walk around and we ask them, are you okay? Do you need me to get you something sugary, something salty, get you something to drink? Cause
9: so you help the people that are the haunters?
8: Yes.
9: To give them support?
8: Yes, and if they need a bathroom break, I stay there mm-hmm. while they go to the bathroom, then they come back.
9: When you're in a spook house, there's people in the spook house who are watching to make sure that nothing dangerous happens?
8: Yes, because you're in a tight space, and then you don't know how some of these people react if you're still new to it or you haven't been paying that much attention.
9: So the danger is mostly to the people who are working there?
8: Yes.
9: Because people will attack them?
8: Yes. We have to worry about being punched. We have to worry about being thrown against a wall. Haunters are actually more in danger than the people who pay to be there.
9: What other kind of things have you done since you did Chucky when you were 5 years old?
8: One of my favorite is I like to be a witch doctor. I actually have a skull. I drilled a couple holes and gave him hair, gave him a couple crystals in his head. He holds candy. I go towards kids that are younger than the age of 10 and people that are more scared of me than I can be scared of them. And basically, I just give them candy saying, I'm glad you're here to be able to express yourself. You're facing fears while also getting that adrenaline running.
9: So you just being a witch doctor makes them a little bit scared, but you're nice to them.
8: Yeah, something about me wearing pigtails and a top hat scares people really mm-hmm. well, and I don't know why. More adults are scared of me than kids. I don't do the gory makeup. I do have a little bit of droplets of blood on me, but I became more of a low scare.
9: Why don't you want to be more gory?
8: At a haunted house, you need to balance mm-hmm. everything. You need to have at least 40% gory and then 40% non-gory. Then you need those in the middle that are just, you don't look dangerous, but I'm scared of you still.
9: That's you. Is there any way that you can explain why it was so much fun?
8: I moved to haunted houses because I found fear to be an entertaining reaction. Fear is the one thing that we have a lot these days. I believe that if we work more with our fears instead of trying to hide from them, everyone would be much more open, be a lot happier and be less stressed. Because I'm used to people always lying about somebody else doing this, and then people do not react and then nothing will happen. Yeah, the difference with horror is the fact that you scare them and they have all these other feelings. I mean, like, people are overwhelmed with being happy that they're still walking around alive, or that they love the person that they're with, or they absolutely hate the person that they're with because they just shoved them in front of a ghoul. It means that they have, like, no. I see more emotions that we need than we would get from normal, everyday objects that we see today in drama. Because all year long, they're always repressing themselves until they get there. Because you don't want to sit there screaming your head off over a turkey or when Santa comes. I mean, like, most kids at the younger age, they'll start screaming for Santa at that age. But once you get older, you have to say to yourself, what can I do to get rid of this energy? Picture, like, the mousy, shy girl. And once you get her into the makeup and she wears the costume, she's the loudest person there. People who are sluggish most of the time are like the quickest people. That expression that most of the time people tell them to slow down, that's not very ladylike or gentlemanlike, or it's time to be quiet. In haunted houses, it's, to me, therapeutic. mm-hmm. Because a lot of people don't have a lot of hobbies that raises their adrenaline, and you should at least raise your adrenaline once a week. It helps your heart. It helps with your red and white blood cells. It actually helps with your weight control and your eating habits.

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1: The Chucky doll and had him standing in the corner, and they walked up to me, and it scared me so bad.
2: First time you did this, you were 5 years old.
1: Yes.
2: And then did you do it again really soon after that? Have you been doing this your whole life?
1: I would do it every year of my life. Yes.
2: Would you miss this if you couldn't do it?
1: Yes, I would.
2: What would you miss?
1: I'd miss being able to put together a costume, put my makeup on the way I like to, with all the screams and stuff like that.
2: Okay, well, speaking of being scared 5 minutes a week, I know that you have a really good scream.
1: Uh-oh, yeah.
2: Would you give us a scream?
1: Yeah. To stand up for it, though. I can't do.
2: Okay, she's standing up.
1: I can't
2: this
1: do
2: is,
1: screams standing
2: this
1: up.
2: This is Anna doing her craft.
1: Let's see if I can do this. Might have to take a couple tries.

0: Thank you so much. Thank you so much, Hannah.
1: Thank you.
0: Appreciate it.
2: You are listening to Sprouts, Halloween edition. In our first segment, Ursula Rudenberg spoke with a professional haunter. Up next, Ursula speaks with an associate professor at the Iowa State University College of Design, Bambi Yost. She co-authored Making Room for Risk in Play Environments and Playground Standards, an article published in the journal Landscape Research Record No. 5, and recently presented the research at the 20th Triennial International Play Association. In her interview, she explains the need for children to experience risk and fear when playing. Once again, here's Ursula Rudenberg.
0: So where do you think things are at with kids today?
3: The big concern right now is that we've had so many safety limits placed on us. Everything from not being able to let your kid walk to school to, you know, not letting your kid out of sight ever. There are some general fears that are cultural. Unfortunately, they're reinforced through the media oftentimes, right? So like fear of mystery, fear of not knowing something. Those are fears for parents and now for kids. I think what's happened is they're seeing fewer and fewer youth actually going outside and physically participating in any way, shape, or form. Like they're not walking as much. They're not exercising as much. They're not utilizing play areas as much. Kids not having the same kind of physical motor skills, and they're not actually able to advance in some ways in terms of social and emotional controls, for example. There's been evidence that kids who are not taking risks at an early age don't process fear and they don't process challenge the same way when they age. And so when they get older, the moment that they have an experience that's fearful for them, and it might even be taking a test, they can shut down and they have many more emotional problems and coping skills are not as strong because they didn't do certain things at a younger age. And so that's coming out of psychology. So there are all kinds of researchers looking at different factors. And psychologists have found that kids that are actively challenging themselves, that have a sense of autonomy or freedom to play on their own without adult supervision, you know, hovering over them, are more likely to actually be able to process all kinds of emotions later in life better. And so if we don't encourage ourselves and our children to take risks, whether that's just like walking up and ordering a soda at the counter, because for some kids that's really scary. If they don't do those things when they're young, they have a much higher chance of failing at something that's even greater or more significant later in life. Like, say they go for a job interview, and they're finding right now that like kids today, that they're going out for a job interview, some of their parents are going with them because they're so terrified of the job interview and their parents are so terrified they're not going to get that job. There is a culture at the moment of hyperprotection, and I think the swing back right now is that we're coming out of this bubble wrap age, because there was a book written about the bubble wrap society, where there literally are families that were going into hotel rooms and bubble wrapping all the furniture so their kids wouldn't hit their heads while they were in a hotel room, for example.
0: Really?
3: Yeah, really.
0: That's not an urban myth?
3: It's not an urban myth. No. I met the psychologist who actually interviewed these families that were doing it.
0: So this movement that you're describing that kind of advocates for less safe play, what is the premise?
3: It's not necessarily less safe play. It's risky play. There's a difference between something being safe and unsafe or risky. The benefit

0: It's a risk-taking and risky play. There are multiple types of benefits. Physical activity is one of the biggest. Balance is a huge component, and especially over the long haul of our lives. If you don't learn how to balance at an early age, you will probably never master it. When you're older, in particular when you're elderly, you're really going to struggle because you never had the balance skills to begin with, perhaps as a young adult and on. Physical activity levels have been linked to to risk and risk-taking. And what that means is that kids that are more prone to risky play and risk-taking are also more prone to having higher levels of physical activity throughout their lives. That leads into more adventurous sports, you know, more adventurous activities as a whole. And then also the emotional component, right? And self-regulation is critical. And they really do learn that.
1: Self-regulation, that's a term that means basically learning to calm yourself and to deal with stressful situations.
0: Stressful situations, frustration tolerance, right? Like, how do you make sure that you want to work through a project or a problem? Or how do you overcome the challenge of getting to the top of that climbing ladder or structure, you know, and knowing that you can do it? Because a lot of kids give up and they quit right away. Mm-hmm. And so if you don't have other kids that are pushing themselves or adults who are in some way encouraging you to try something, a lot of times kids won't do things. And if they're limited to doing things in the first place, then they limit themselves over time even more. And that's a really problematic thing in the long run in terms of taking risks when you become an adult and having faith in yourself, you know, just a sense of confidence that you know you can do certain things and also knowing your limits, you know, getting afraid because you're climbing something and you almost fall down. And you know that if you had fallen, you would really be hurt, right? That moment is a critical turning point for you because it tells you, okay, this is my limit right now. I shouldn't do that right now. I need to either gain upper body strength or something. And not all kids process like that, but you do know your limit. I mean, you recognize that you almost fell or someone caught you, you know, so. Doing risk-taking behavior, you're more likely to gain skills. You know your limits. You don't stop yourself as readily before you try something. Those are good skills.
1: Experiencing fear is an opportunity to practice.
0: Yeah. Fear regulation.
1: Fear regulation.
0: How we regulate our fear and how we react to it.
1: Let's talk about Halloween for a minute.
0: Oh, yeah.
1: Give me your thoughts about Halloween.
0: I love Halloween.
1: Why do you love Halloween?
0: I love Halloween because I love the whole make-believe, dress up, you know, hide, pretend who you are and, you know, scare people if you want to, or scare the trick-or-treaters that come to your house.
1: Does it connect at all with your ideas about risk-taking?
0: Totally. I would say that for Halloween, especially if you're a kid like I was, where you could go and walk on your own without your parents, and you would go door-to-door to people's houses, and you don't know them, you know, and so it was like, I don't know who lives down the road, you know, and we'd walk in the dark, because I lived in the middle of nowhere, and then we'd eventually end up at somebody's house and knock on the door, and you didn't know if they actually celebrated Halloween or not. That fear of who's going to answer the door and what are we going to experience was always a fun factor. Walking in the dark alone at night was always a fun factor. And then just being dressed up and trying to scare each other all night. And the fun of that is that it's an adrenaline rush, right? But it's also your endorphins are going, right? So it's a double whammy and it gives you a heightened sense of awareness.
1: Is this why people also go on roller coasters?
0: Yeah. And researchers have found, like, as you've gotten a higher level of adrenaline rush going on in your system, you're actually more likely to be attracted to someone or to something or have a stronger memory associated with it. But the fright houses, things like that, they tend to be really, really fun for kids because they know they're going to get scared before they go in. So they're prepared for it mentally. Mm-hmm. And that for them is a good thing because it's self-regulation of fear. And it's overcoming fear and it's overcoming this sense of risk and the sense of unknown so that they're more willing to do it again in the future. And Halloween is great for that.
2: 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I'm Stephanie Schubert in Ames, Iowa with KHOI Radio. Today we are doing interviews for a Halloween special. We have talked to a professional haunter, a professor of design, and now we will talk with a sociologist named Margie Kerr, who has undertaken giant feats and fears of adventure.
3: A sociologist who studies fear, what does that mean? I'm looking to understand how people enjoy fear, so enjoying thrilling, scary adventures, scary material. Society has changed its relationship with fear and how we view the world a little bit differently with the advances in technology, the advances in medicine, and how that has changed our relationship with our body, which has in turn changed our relationship with death.
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4: Today on Sprouts, we will hear from Dr. Margie Kerr. Dr. Kerr is a sociologist who studies fear and has been in the haunted house industry since 2008. Margie is going to tell us more about her recent experiences and her study of fear, and she's going to talk to us about her first book, Scream: Chilling Adventures in the Science of Fear. I have Dr. Margie Kerr on the phone here with us today. First of all, I just want to thank you for taking some time out of your busy schedule to be here with us. Can you give us a sneak peek of what we might find when diving into your book?
5: Sure. So the book is arranged so that each chapter is telling the story of a different adventure that I went on over the past year. You know, I spent the night at Eastern State Penitentiary in Philly, and I was in the most haunted city in Bogota, Colombia, and all over the U.S., and I know that, you know, not everybody has the ability to go to these places, so I'm hoping that maybe they can kind of get a taste through my eyes, because they really are amazing places, and each place really taught me something different. You know, these spaces do have the ability to kind of take you to different emotional places to think about things differently. And each adventure is picked to kind of highlight one aspect of fear. So whether it's the physical kind of biological reactions that are happening, or the psychological kind of cognitive processing that we do around scary activities. I also have chapters looking at cultural differences in the engagement and expression of fear. And so it's really trying to kind of touch on all of the different kind of components of fear. You know, you could write entire books, and there have been, of course, entire books around all of these different perspectives on fear. But this is just kind of my take on exploring this world of fear.
4: So while we're on the topic, what was your earliest memory of fear?
5: Oh, gosh, I think it would probably be the time that I was on my grandfather's farm. He was a sheep farmer, and he had this 123-acre farm in northern Baltimore County, and I spent almost every weekend out there as a child. And one weekend, my cousins took me down the hill, down to the old barn, which by that point had been mostly, you know, torn down, and they showed me these you know, what I thought were sticks. And they're like, "Do you know what this is?" And I said, "No." And they're like, "They're sheep bones." And I remember screaming and running back to the farmhouse and just crying.
4: Aww.
5: So my mom, being the kind of country gal she is, I grew up on farms too. So we always had horses, and I did a lot of really crazy stuff with riding and jumping and lots of trail rides, lots of fun, scary kind of things that I think kind of set me on the path to adventure.
4: I mean, I have to say, I was reading up on your blog, and in there you detail some experiences that you've had in South America, Japan, Canada, and all over the United States. The most notable being your walk on the edge of a skyrise that's 1,168 feet above ground. I watched the video footage of this, and it looked quite terrifying.
6: Hey guys, so everyone made it out the door. Welcome to the edge walk. How are you feeling?
7: Good.
6: Doing good? So right now, guys, you're looking down 356 meters. That's 1,168 feet, or 116 building stories. We're just really high.
4: What was going through your mind while you were up there?
5: Oh my gosh, it's crazy, because since you're up there for so long, you have time to kind of think about what you're doing. When you ride a roller coaster or even go skydiving, it's so fast that you really don't have any time to, you know, process what's happening. But when you're on the edge, and you have the time to sit there, you know, you have to lean out over the edge. You're attached to the side of the building with a harness, and you know, you're leaning out there and all of a sudden you start thinking, oh my gosh, what if the harness snaps? What if I, you know, trip? What if I this and that? And every scenario goes through your mind. But, you know, it's very safe. It's incredibly safe. But that doesn't matter. Your lizard brain goes into full alert mode and says, you should not be up here. You can't fly. You're going to die. So my body was just on fire. It was, you know, I could feel my blood just rushing through my veins. I felt this kind of sense of built-up energy that just, you know, made me feel like I wanted to run, but also just kind of fall to the ground at the same time. But it was beautiful. It was beautiful. Once I kind of, you know, relaxed into it, I was like, okay, this is, you know, I'm safe, I'm good, this is great. But then in an instant, if I just looked down, all of that fear would come right back. It was amazing. It definitely makes you feel and think things that you, you know, really don't have an opportunity to do unless you're 116 feet in the air.
7: Fear is one of the six universal emotions. The other five, if you're curious, are happiness, anger, sadness, disgust, and surprise. That means that no matter where you go in the world or what time period you might happen to visit, you're going to find fear. What does change, though, is how we engage with scary material and even the very things that we find scary, which is another one of my favorite topics.
4: Now, with all the risk-taking we do in life, some different than others, it's common for people to fear the thought of dying. Can you talk to us a little more about this particular fear?
5: People have interesting kinds of relationships with death, and death is perhaps the most uncertain thing in the world that we know is eventually going to happen to everybody. And so people can either, you know, confront it and really think about their own mortality and kind of find a peace with it, either through, you know, depending on their worldview, leaning into their religion and their faith to give them kind of confidence in what's going to happen to them after they die. Or people can choose to ignore it and just not think about it at all and instead kind of shift all of their attention to maintaining their physical body and trying to keep it as healthy and, you know, young as possible, all the while kind of avoiding the inevitable. But, you know, everybody has that moment where they're going to have to confront the fact that they will die, whether they want to or not, even if it's in the last final, you know, few minutes of their life. It's something that we all have to think about and is always kind of lurking in the background. Because it is scary. We don't know.
4: Before we segue from here, another adventure of yours that I wanted to talk about was when you went skydiving this past summer.
8: Oh, crazy.
9: Okay. Like, skydiving is not crazy, right?
8: We have to make it crazier. Oh,
9: all right. Do some magic tricks if you want.
8: Okay. That was awesome. Right. I want to do that every weekend, all the time.
4: What was your motivation when deciding to do this?
5: I really wanted to experience, you know, the sensation of flying as closely as I could. I've always wanted to do it. It just looks like it's so much fun, and it is. It is amazing. And I just wanted to see what it felt like to experience it. And it's great because, you know, after you do the free fall, which is only maybe, you know, a minute, if that, you go into the canopy where you're just floating, and you just feel like you are weightless, and it's a amazing feeling. I wish everybody could do it because it really does feel so good.
4: Now, with everything in mind, all the things that you've accomplished and all the adventures that you've gone on, you really have lived quite the life. Thank you again, Margie, for taking time out of your busy schedule to talk with me today. Sounds like the listeners have a lot to look forward to in your new book.
5: Well, thank you. Thank you very much.
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5: 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We'd love to hear from you. Let's get to it then. A sort of conduit, my friend, vis-a-vis this week's conversation with Kristen Crowell and yours truly, E.W. Conundrum Demure, for sure.

0: Kristen Crowell, is that you?
1: This is me. Good morning.
0: Good morning. It's so nice to have you on Troubadours and Rock on Tours.
1: Thank you so much for inviting me.
0: Well, it's a pleasure. And before we get started, I'd like to share a little background information with the listeners. Kristen Crowell is the executive director of the national fair tax organization, Families Over Billionaires. She has spent the last 2 years traveling the country to raise awareness about destructive tax and budget decisions in Washington, like the One Big Beautiful Bill Act, and encouraging people to fight back. She previously worked as the general consultant on the winning Massachusetts Millionaires Tax Ballot Initiative in 2022, a law that now returns $3 billion annually in new investments to the people of Massachusetts. Before Kristen began her 25-year organizing career, she was a single mom who organized for school funding reform. Troubadours and Rock on Tours is very happy to have on the program Kristen Crowell. Again, thanks so much for taking time out of your schedule. I guess we're talking with you from your place in Chicago, Illinois.
1: That is correct.
0: And before we get into some specific issues that we want to talk about, I'd like to set up a little bit of context, a little background information for the listeners. So let me ask you a little bit about your background. Where were you born and raised?
1: Well, I'm a Wisconsinite, through and through. I was born in central Wisconsin to very working class libertarian almost family. Grew up, my father passed away when I was 9 and was raised on Social Security benefits, and eventually made my way to Milwaukee, where I spent the bulk of my life. And then I've been here in Chicago for the past 14 years.
0: Excellent, excellent. And what were your childhood and adolescent years like through high school?
1: High school was very interesting. I was at that point, we were my family. My mother had remarried. I'm one of six siblings, and so a big family. We very involved in. I played volleyball. I did theater. I did debate. But I graduated a year early, and spent my senior year as a student exchange in Bordeaux, France, and that was a really pivotal time for me to look at the United States through the lens of a European country, a country that had workers who went on strike. I remember they shut down the train service when workers weren't getting paid. We in high school walked out of school for over a week when our teachers weren't getting paid. And that really shaped, I think, my understanding of the power that workers and people have in shaping the things that they care about.
0: Oh, yeah. I often make note of that tendency in Europe to go on mass strikes and how effective it is and why we don't adopt the same approach. It's definitely effective, no doubt. Now, when did you start to realize there was injustice and economic disparity in the world? Were you just a kid, or did it take a little bit like when you went away to France?
1: I mean, I think in our family we always talked about it. I don't, the years that when I was young and my father died, I know that my mom worked multiple jobs to keep us in the same house and in the same school. But I don't know, I never felt like we were lacking. And I think it was later in life when my children, and I have 5 kids. My oldest kids now are 30 and 28. And they were little kids, elementary kids in the Milwaukee public schools. And the district was doing budget cuts. And I was just a mom. I was just a lady who was really angry that our school district was going to be cutting core services, potentially art and music, and started going to school board meetings, started to, protest, talk to my neighbors, and got really riled up. And it was at that point, I think, that I realized the district that was less than 2 miles away was a wealthy suburban district in Milwaukee, and their kids were getting $18,000 a year from the state, and our kids were getting $5,000. Now, granted, this is back in the late 90s, And the disparity today is the same. I'm raising my youngest is 9 and he's in the Chicago public schools. My 28-year-old is now a Chicago public teacher, or honestly was until budget cuts here forced 800 more teachers to be laid off just this year in the city of Chicago. And it's just a cycle that feels never ending, that budget cuts at the city and local and federal level have exasperating tolls on families, and that there are choices that elected leaders and we, the public, can make to change the course, that it is, it's a false choice that it has to be this way. There is something that we can all do to change this.
0: I agree. So it seems you started getting into community organizing over those budget cuts that you were witnessing as a mother in your children's school district.
1: That's correct. And I didn't even know that there was such a thing called community organizing. I didn't know that you could make a career out of it. I tell people that I meet today that, you know, but look at me 30 years later and they're like, well, you've built a career, you're an executive director. And, you know, I remind people, I'm like, no, at the core of who I am, I'm just a really mad lady, and that all of us can become community organizers. And that's that kind of core experience and grounding of how I got into this work is why I believe so strongly in the power of regular people. You know, I am a regular person. I did not graduate college. I am not a policy expert. If you would have told me 20 years ago that I would become fluent in federal and state budgets, I would have laughed. But people have incredible power within them. And I think it's moments like this in our country where candidly we're seeing that come to life in the extraordinary work that people are doing to hold their communities up, the extraordinary involvement that I certainly have witnessed coast to coast. And it's the piece that gives me the most hope, even when mega corporations and the Republican Party and corporate Democrats, frankly, are constraining our lives and making our lives more difficult.
0: I hear you for sure. And I like that you mentioned the Democratic Party is also complicit to a great extent. They're all sort of serving the same corporate masters, I think.
1: And certainly not all of them, but corporate America, you know, they write checks to Democrats, they write checks to Republicans. We're certainly seeing in this election season mass amounts of millions of dollars invested in both sides of the aisle, from AI and from crypto and from corporate special interests that want to buy members of Congress. And they don't care what party they're from. They want to know if they're going to be beholden to policies that will further enrich them once they get seated in Congress. And, you know, and we are doing the work to hold everyone accountable. This is not a partisan fight. This is a working people, regular people, poor people against the ultra wealthy and corporations fight.
0: Yes. I like that framing. Who are some of the people that inspire and influence your work?
1: Well, you know, I've been doing a lot of reading and reflecting on what were the conditions of American society as FDR was taking office. And he gets so much credit for building a social safety net and really delivering on big promises that regular people and my family certainly rely on even today: Social Security, Medicaid, Medicare. But it's what happened before that. It was the immense amount of mobilization and fear and anger that was fomented and organized to the brink to make a set of conditions clear that, you know, FDR had to make a choice. And I think he was afraid that if he did not deliver some relief, some economic relief to regular people, that his administration and his ability to govern was not going to, you know, was going to fail. And I think we're in a moment very similar. And I look at, you know, we're, I don't know, 40 days out from the midterms and a little over 2 years from the next presidential. And right now is the time that we are shaping the conditions and shaping, you know, the demands, frankly, that we have as candidates are auditioning to govern at the highest level in this country. So it's really moments, it's movements that inspire me. It's, you know, it's people that don't get posters made of them. It's the regular folks who just do their part to make the world better and who are relentless. Certainly what we saw, gosh, earlier this year in January in Minnesota, when the Republican Party and Donald Trump sent in masked ICE agents to terrorize the citizens, and what everyday people did, you know, it was the first general strike of that I can remember. Hundreds of clergy got arrested. They made demands of corporations like Target, and they were able to drive out, you know, the ICE agents and restore some dignity and humanity back to their community. And that's what gives me hope. It's what we are capable of when we recognize that we are interdependently connected and that we have the ability to transform our neighbors' lives, that we don't need to wait for politicians to come save us.
0: Ah, nicely said. Nicely said. Now, I have a question as an East Coaster. You know, I'm, and many of my friends and colleagues, we always wonder, what is it about Minneapolis? They have such a fighting spirit, and it goes back. It's not like just an aberration. This has been the case in Minneapolis for a long part of our U.S. history. I mean, you're from that area generally. What is it about Minneapolis that feeds that sort of wonderful spirit?
1: Well, the Midwest, I mean, there's a couple of pieces. The Midwest is truly the work ethic of the Midwestern people. We are hardworking. We work oftentimes outside. We have agriculture and rural background as part of our core. It gets real cold, right? I mean, I think about northern Minnesota and how freezing it gets, and people have to learn how to survive that. And it takes a community to build, you know, to build a life where it's freezing cold, where work ethic is core. But then the other piece that I'd say about what we're seeing come to fruition in Minnesota right now is nearly 30 years of really deep organizing by grassroots partners. It is the faith community. It is the labor movement. It is, you know, the immigration communities that are in deep relationship with one another. So when something like Metro Surge happens, certainly there is outrage by the general public on a scale that, you know, we are not used to seeing, but there's a set of very strategic leaders working behind the scenes that are deeply connected and understand what their work requires of them. And they've been in the fight, you know, they've been in the fight together for so long that there's an element of trust. And I think that's very rare, that there are places, you know, like there are places that have been doing this a really long time, so that when a Metro Surge moment happens, they're ready to go to action. They don't have to figure out who they need in the room. They know exactly who needs to be in the room. And they have, you know, frankly, they have the guts and the vision to start executing, and people follow. So it's kind of all of the above. Minneapolis is kind of magical in that sense. And many other states are trying to replicate, what are the lessons? How do we build an infrastructure that that is as durable, as deep, and can move that many people to scale?
0: It is magical, and what you just laid out makes total sense. It seems it becomes the culture of the community, and it's passed on from generation to generation.
1: That's right. I think that's absolutely right, and I've had the privilege of knowing some of the folks that have been on the front line for 25 years, and it's also staying the course. I mean, some of the leaders currently I've known since they were 25 years old, and it's the relentless commitment that even in our darkest times, we are going to stay the course. We are going to do the next best thing we can to correct this. And I think that is a lesson, I think, for all of us, that especially right now when we're living through times that feel apocalyptic, but it does feel like some days you read the news and it's like, is the world ending? and what do we need to get out of bed, and how big are the fights that are in front of us. But thinking about Minnesota, it is the relentless optimism, the relentless staying in the fight, and that this is a calling that if we really truly love our neighbor and believe that everyone has the right to dignity, that is what's required of us. And whether you're a paid organizer or a volunteer, or if this is a space that you find yourself in this year as a new person to quote unquote movement work, there is a job for everyone in a moment like this.
0: For sure. And I think it does give human beings in a community hope when they're looking at something that's apocalyptic, to have other folks standing next to them and working together to try to push back. I mean, otherwise you sit at home watching the news or reading the news, despair sets in very easily.
1: It can, absolutely. And I think the point that people are craving community right now. People want to help each other withstand some of the brutal attacks on our communities and the economic hardships that many millions and millions of Americans are experiencing. And that community allows us to deepen relationships. So as the work gets hard, as life is hard, we aren't going it alone. We are not trying to translate, am I crazy? Am I the only one that is feeling hopeless? Or am I in a room full of people that are as outraged and as committed to doing the next best thing together? And that's what I've been able to witness over the last, really explicitly the last 2 years, as communities all across this country have been standing up to the Republican Party and the regime that is infecting our politics right now.
0: Yes, definitely. Excellent. This is a nice setup to get into some more specific questions. And I know some of the things that you've been working on as of late is voter sentiment, heading into the midterms and trying to, you know, I guess, foster, understand it, and then foster some, again, response to what we're dealing with. So, you know, let's talk a little bit about voter sentiment heading into the midterms, and particularly concerning their economic well-being. You've been on the road for about 2 years talking to people about this.
1: That's right. So the important context here is that I run an organization called Families Over Billionaires. And over the last 2 years, I have traveled, I think it's over 27,000 miles. I've been in town hall meetings coast to coast. We did two national bus tours. This last year, we traveled from Maine to Arizona. But again, this is not a small sample size of what is happening in this country. And the communities and the towns and the cities that we're in, just to paint a picture, ranged from big cities like Philadelphia and Chicago and Denver to, you know, rural parts of the country, smaller towns in the East Coast, the Midwest, the Southwest. We were in Georgia and North Carolina. We were in Bakersfield, California, and we were all the way in Anchorage, Alaska. And the tours started really as, you know, I was thinking about this morning. It was April of 2025. So it was just about 100 days after Donald Trump had introduced their signature piece of legislation, which Republicans refer to as the One Big Beautiful Bill. And immediately we learned that this bill was a doubling down of the Republican Party's commitment to rich people and to the billionaire class. And this bill would, if passed, transfer over $1 trillion of tax cuts to the ultra wealthy and corporations, and in exchange would cut Medicaid and SNAP and other core vital programs that regular people rely on to make ends meet. And I remember the first town hall that I went to, or that we put together, it was April again, and it was in Warren, Michigan. And we went to Warren, Michigan, not because we knew what we would find, but I wanted to see how people were feeling about this bill. I was curious about who might show up for a town hall. Would people show up? What were the things, if we let them, you know, express their own feelings, what would they be talking about as this bill was first being debated? And it was very clear from the first town hall we had, and again, it was, this is, you know, over a year and a half ago, over 600 people showed up that night. And when it got to the portion of the program where we invited the audience to come speak, a line of about 45 people stood up and they wanted to say how angry they were that this administration would cut the safety net. There were deeply personal stories about folks relying on Medicaid as their health insurance. We heard from doctors, nurses, and people, frankly, that stood up and said, I'm a Republican and I voted for Donald Trump, and this is not what I voted for. And the anger was palatable from day one. And what we were seeing and experiencing was it wasn't just the quote unquote Democratic, you know, partisan people. It wasn't just the progressives. It wasn't, you know, the woke left. This was impacting swaths of people that were independents and Republicans. We, over the course of that summer, Families Over Billionaires knocked on over a million doors, just asking people, did you hear about this bill? Do you know what it would do for your family? And we collected hundreds and hundreds of personal stories. And, you know, candidly, it's haunting when you hear the ways that one piece of legislation would harm the American public. It's hard to look away and it's hard not to think about what is required of us to defeat this bill. And ultimately, we could not defeat it. There were, you know, 250,000 phone calls lobbed into Congress begging Republicans to side with their constituents instead of Donald Trump. There were, I think it was 16 Republican members of Congress that signed a letter saying, oh, we will not cut Medicaid. We promise not to cut Medicaid. And then turned around and did the very thing they said they would not do. And so a year and a half later, as we head into the midterms, the one thing that Families Over Billionaires and I'm trying to do is to translate that anger and rage to, again, the folks that are trying to earn our votes, to say, this is not just about replacing Republicans with Democrats. These are not just Democrats that are mad. These are independents. These are folks that voted for Donald Trump. And we have an opportunity to galvanize a different kind of, you know, majority of people that want populist economics. They want their government to work for them. They want to tax the rich. They want corporations to pay their fair share. They want healthcare CEOs to pay as much in taxes as the frontline workers. And this is not radical thinking. And I think as we head into the midterms, you know, the big buzzword of 2026 is affordability, right? We hear everyone talk about, oh, we're having, you know, America's having an affordability crisis. It's the cost of gas. It's the cost of eggs. And those are true statements. We are in an affordability crisis. But it is not just because the economy is bad accidentally. It's not like the weather. It is bad on purpose. It is bad because this administration went after tax cuts for the billionaire class. They imposed tariff on our allies like Canada. They have, you know, the war in Iran that is costing upwards of $2 billion a day. They are making choices to spend trillions of dollars on everything except keeping the American public healthy, safe, and secure. And that's what this election is about.
0: I agree.
1: Yeah.
0: Go ahead.
1: Oh, no, I was just going to take a breath.
0: Yeah, it takes a lot of energy to fight the kinds of powers that be, as you're describing them. You know, when you look at some of the plan that the MAGA Republicans, the Trump administration, came into office with, you know, Project 2025, my understanding of it is designed to tear it all down. You know, it's not by accident that this is occurring.
1: Well, that's right, because if government is not functioning, if your experience as someone who has to interact with government, whether that is you send your kids to the public schools or you are going to the Social Security office to file a benefit claim, if it is broken and government is failing and you can't get someone on the line, or you have to file, you know, 10 different letters to be eligible for food stamps, it's broken. And then people are angry at government and people say government doesn't work. And it is by design that they want to crash the public sector. This is happening at the same time as private equity and corporate interests are literally going around and buying everything up that isn't nailed down. We see private equity buying housing and then selling it back to the public or renting it back to the public at an increased cost. We see private equity buying veterinary clinics and privatizing and making profit off of your pet's health care. We see them buying, you know, like Little League clubs. And it is insane, the greed that is rampant in corporate America right now, and everything that they will do to make a buck at the public's expense. And I think I think that they have underestimated at the moment that people understand exactly what is going on. They understand that corporate America is just stealing from us, and they understand that government is aiding them. Elected officials are aiding them. And so this is a real crisis point for the country economically, but a movement is building that is enormous. And again, it crosses partisans. I cannot underscore enough how, you know, our town halls, our events, there are really, really angry Republicans and independents and, of course, Democrats. But this is way bigger than just the Democratic Party versus the Republican Party. And I don't think as many candidates or members of Congress have yet internalized what is coming and how, you know, the grassroots movements and people who live in the states and don't travel to Washington, D.C. and don't take them out to fancy dinners and cocktail parties are coming for a set of demands to make our lives better. And people now know what Project 2025 is. People know that the one big ugly bill stole $1 trillion out of our healthcare. And it is a very interesting, and for me, a very energizing time of our history to be part of. And not that it's small in any way, but the sheer size of the change that we, the people, can make as we continue to organize is serious. You know, it is of serious consequence of what is possible if we continue to organize and hold Washington, D.C. politicians accountable to deliver something radically different than what the Republican Party shoved down our throats last year.
0: I agree. You know, this is a very interesting and crucial time in U.S. history. It's not a mystery, really, what the choices are anymore, and except maybe some people just believe the kind of stuff that we're talking about right now is, you know, us being paranoid, or we're caught up in conspiracy theories. There's no way people can be designing to tear down our society. That's ridiculous. That's a naivete and a trust in these people that don't deserve our trust. I fear that is a big part of maybe why some people aren't motivated. I hope, and you know better than me because you've been out in the real world in the trenches, people are making sense of what's going on and they are not being bamboozled. Because again, it's a clear choice. If people start paying attention, this is a crossroads. Where are we going as a country? We kind of are a little sick right now. I think our culture generally, the people that are running it at least, too much so, they have a sickness. They have a greed. That's greed is a sickness. And it's not, you know, if obviously a sickness is not healthy for us.
1: I think that is 100% true. And it is, there is no other logical explanation. I mean, that is the question as I travel the country that I get over and over. Like, why? Why do they need so much? Why are they passing bills with so much money? And there is no logical answer, because this is money given to people that cannot spend what is in their bank account in this lifetime, or their children's lifetime, or their grandchildren's lifetime. So the only logical answer is greed. And then the other, I think, very clear example right now of this dystopian world that we're living in is what is happening around AI and the data center fights that are just sweeping through this country like wildfire, and unifying, again, people from very different political, racial, economic backgrounds are insanely furious that some corporate people are building robots. And I mean, we can't really even get our head around why we would be replacing our own inherent intelligence and creativity and our jobs and our livelihood with this, you know, obsession with artificial intelligence and with robots that require giant data centers that are stealing land from farmers, that are, you know, poisoning our water supplies, making life miserable for the towns where data centers are being constructed. And there's one that is about, you know, 20 miles up the road from my hometown, and in a very small town, a pretty Republican part of the country, on north of Milwaukee in Port Washington, Wisconsin. And there were town halls, and the voters of that community tried to recall the elected officials, and to no avail. This data center is being built, and it's massive, and it's noisy, and it is maybe the single thing in that community right now that every single person outside of the city council and, you know, the corporate folks that have moved into town can agree upon. This is bad for the local folks, and it's certainly bad for the future of our kids, our jobs. And it's, you know, it illustrates whose side are people on. You know, when we have Congress that is on the side of imaginary AI agents and robots instead of their own constituents, it really, the question isn't, it's not gray anymore. It's really clear. They would rather corporate America profit off of something non-human than invest in the very human beings that live in community with them.
0: Yeah.
1: And I think the game is up. We know exactly what this is about, to your point. It is about greed on a scale that's unimaginable. And we are not asking for crazy things. We're asking for regular, basic things. When you look at what the one big ugly law is doing to healthcare, and whether that's the cuts to Medicaid, to Medicare, or the subsidies that made the Affordable Care Act, the ACA, more affordable, we're talking about upwards of 20 million people stand to lose healthcare next year when this bill is fully implemented. And healthcare is not a luxury, or should not be a luxury. The cuts to the food assistance program. I think right now we are documenting over a million children have been kicked off food assistance since this bill became law. Mm. And I can't think of anything more cruel than to deny people food or healthcare so that rich people can get richer and richer. And that's exactly what this is about. And the American public fully understand it.
0: Yeah, I mean, we'll see in 40 days or so.
1: That's,
0: you
1: right.
0: know, and I hope that is the case. So let's assume that we have the Democrats taking back the House, maybe the Senate too. That doesn't seem to be out of the realm of possibilities either, but the House is more likely. Either way, what can they do then, the Democrats, assuming they're the kinds of Democrats who are connected with their community and not instead connected with corporate America?
1: I mean, number one, Democrats, if given the chance to lead, they need to lead with a really bold vision. The one big ugly law was the single largest wealth transfer from working people and the poor to the ultra wealthy in the history of this country. And they need to act accordingly. And that means they need to put tax increases and taxing the rich squarely on the table. The public is with this. this is not now a niche or a third rail issue. We continue to see in our own polling and in public polling time and time again that if done correctly, you can get upwards of 75% of the public behind you. So you don't even have to risk alienating the people who just put you in office, but you do need to act boldly. And so I would advise any incoming member of Congress to get behind bills that put the corporate tax rate back on the table. Corporate America is profiting at record amounts. CEOs have the highest paychecks they've ever had, while workers, and we've not raised the minimum wage in this country in over 40 years. We need Democrats, if they're in office, to take that on. And we need to raise revenue. The cuts and the way that they have decimated, let's just take Medicaid and Medicare, for example, it's going to take real money to restore those programs. It's going to take real money to rebuild the rural hospitals that have been attacked by this bill. It's going to take revenue that taxes on the rich can generate. And I hope that Democrats are learning the right lessons in this moment, that yes, we're really mad at Republicans and we're really mad at Donald Trump. But if you look at where the Democratic Party is polling right now, they are also not doing very well. The American public, the voters, the people who have been to our town halls, they want people who are going to fight and stand up to all of this and stay connected to them. I think that's the other thing that has been pretty shocking to me as an organizer. Prior to 2 years ago, I had worked at the state level almost exclusively for 25 years.

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1: I think that's the reality of what this moment requires. You know, the American public is ready to take up pitchforks. I often describe it to people when they're like, well, how angry are people right now? I'm like, this is a pitchfork moment. You know, and I want to not use profanity on your radio show, but they are furious. Insert whatever, you know, word you want. It is hard to describe the level of rage. And we need Congress. We need Democrats, if elected, if given the opportunity, to not misunderstand this. We need them to side with the American publics. We need them to get in this fight with us. And we need them to make some enemies of corporate America and the rich. And there are more of us than there are of them. And by the way, they'll all be fine. If we raise the corporate rate back to where it was pre-Donald Trump's first administration, and even if we raised it a little more, they can absorb the costs. Right now, the family that I think about in Racine, Wisconsin, who has an adult child who relies on Medicaid as has health care, if they lose that, that family goes under. That child might not survive. We can't survive these cuts. Corporate America and the ultra rich can absolutely survive a tax increase to the scale that the revenue is needed. And I dare say they wouldn't even notice because the greed is so out of control. They wouldn't even notice.
2: No, and corporate tax rates have been much higher in the past, and corporations did great, and our economy was great. You know, I mean, right now, I think I was doing a little research as you were talking, 21% is where it's at, I think. And back in 93, it was 35%, 93 to 2017. That's before right. that, it was 34%. Before that, it was 46%. Before that, it was 52 and 53%. So, you know, this is the lowest it's been in quite some time, and it's not serving us well. And again, in the past, we've always been pretty solid economically this whole the 20th century, and tax rates for the corporations were much higher.
1: And individuals as well. I mean, the wealthy in the last 100 years have seen their tax rate also decline and decline and decline. And so going back to what you said originally or earlier in our conversation about, you know, the strategic design to have government not function or to have the public sector fail. Well, it's failing because we've decreased the revenue that we're collecting from the rich and the corporations. And even in the last presidential debate, you know, we had Kamala Harris talking about maybe being willing to increase the corporate tax rate to 28, maybe. And that seemed hard and high. Well, what you're talking about is where we need to go. We need to be bold. We need to say, I don't know, 30%, it's plus they can afford to pay. And frankly, we're at a crisis point for the American public. We're at a crisis point economically and thinking about the movement that compelled FDR to make big sweeping changes, that is the moment we're in now. That is our version of being on the precipice of working with Congress to deliver a new deal, a new, you know, whatever the 2028 version of that is. But that's what we're in right now. And that's what Families Over Billionaires and our hundreds of state partners are fighting for and trying to compel members of Congress to see. You know, it is so clear and very easy to talk about all the damage that the Republican trifecta has done. And I want us to be pivoting now to say, okay, if you get elected Democrats, what are you going to deliver for us? Because if they don't deliver something very substantial and meaningful, I fear for what that does to our political reality. I fear for what that does for folks' faith in our community and in government at the state, local, and federal level, and just what that means for folks' participation in our democracy.
2: Well said. We're talking with Kristen Crowell, the executive director of the National Fair Tax Organization called Families Over Billionaires. And I guess the next logical question would be,

0: how can everyday people who want the changes we're talking about today help to organize and get the right folks representing them in Washington, D.C., in their state houses, locally, and so on?
1: Well, right now there's literally things going on every single day in your own local community to just show up and start working on. And I am not one of those organizers that believes that the be-all and end-all is election day. And yes, elections are important, and we are at a crucial one. So that is the immediate work, is to go volunteer for a local candidate. But honestly, there are many organizations that are working on economic issues, that are working on wages and labor issues, that are working against the data centers. If you're not in a spot where you want to work on getting someone elected, join a data center fight, join a corporate accountability fight. And then coming on the other side of this, as we pivot into next year, into January, and depending on who's in charge, I think it is to remain in this fight. It is not simply sufficient to change political parties and hope for the best. As I mentioned, corporate America and the lobbyist core, they will not be letting up. And, you know, Families Over Billionaires has organizers and partners in over 30 states. And so I'd also encourage folks to go to our website, familiesoverbillionaires.org. We put out a weekly email that highlights local ways for folks to get involved. If you are new to this and are looking for ways just to show up and kind of scope it out, join our email listserv. And again, it's familiesoverbillionaires.org. But this is not work that is going to end after November 3rd. This is work that is going to require all of us staying in this fight and making sure that at every opportunity we can to ask elected leaders, what is your plan to tax the rich people? What is your plan to tax corporations? What is your plan to break up these private equity mergers? And how are we going to restore faith that our public can work for us again? Will you restore Medicaid cuts? Will you restore SNAP cuts? These are all questions that we can be demanding of our leaders.
0: Yes, definitely. And we should, for sure. And are you worried at all about things being sort of manipulated, finagled the day of elections by the federal government?
1: I mean, I think it's very alarming what we've seen this administration say that they would do. We know that Donald Trump has personally been involved in trying to steal and rig other elections. That is obviously a concern. Families Over Billionaires works with hundreds of organizations that are on the front lines to protect this election, to make sure that voting can take place, that it's safe and fair and monitored. But our single focus is to continue to make sure that we have a strategy coming out of the midterms that has our eyes squarely focused on this incoming Congress, to say these are the set of demands around making our economy work. And we have to get to work with Congress, and we have to hold them accountable. Even if they're people of our own party, we need to hold their feet to the fire too. And, you know, it probably feels like a long 40 days ahead of us. But November and December, you know, Families Over Billionaires and our partners will be getting to work to shape our set of policy demands for this incoming Congress. And I really hope that, you know, as Democrats are knocking on doors and touring their districts, that they're starting to understand what's at stake for them and and I don't mean them, the politicians, I mean what's at stake for their community members. If they fail to understand this moment and fail to govern in accordance.
0: Yeah, definitely. And one of my concerns is, and I want to ask you about this, the message that we could understand, the focus that we can develop is best created when we get together in person and in our communities and talk. Often we know that the Republicans have much more money in their coffers to put out ads of all sorts that are, you know, if not lies, basically misdirections as to what is going on. How do we combat that? Does that frustrate you that there's so much money invested in controlling the narrative in an unfair manner, a non-factual manner by the Republicans? Can you combat that simply by community organizing, do you think?
1: I do. I mean, yes, it is a huge problem, the way that Republicans have captured media on all levels, and yet nothing replaces our ability to talk to 5 to 10 people one-on-one. And it doesn't have to be, you know, you don't have to go door knocking. Think about the spaces that you are already in. And it doesn't have to be, honestly, it doesn't have to be about having a conversation about Democrats versus Republicans. Once you start talking about, do you feel this, if you ask a simple question, like, do you feel that the system is rigged? Is your family doing better now? People understand that the system's rigged and they're not doing better. People are suffering at a scale that I don't think we've experienced in my lifetime, and I'm 51 years old. Start there and invite them to do something together. If, like I said, you don't have to go to a partisan political event, that there are community organizations all over this country doing incredible things. And some of it is, candidly, like what I've saw this last year is that the mutual aid component of the organizing has kind of taken off and by necessity. I mean, people are standing up diaper drives and free clinics and helping their immigrant neighbors safely get to and from work. I know that at our school, the parents are running a food bank because of, you know, the large amount of our kiddos in our school who rely on food assistance that's been cut. So it does not have to be an overtly political, partisan, electoral way to get involved. There are so many ways right now that people are showing up for each other. And it is the strength of the bonds that we are forging in those moments of coming together in a severe crisis and being able to rely on each other that I believe is going to get us past the partisan divide. It is going to get us past the lies. People don't believe them anymore. I mean, I think that's the other thing is that, yes, the Republicans are spending, you know, billions of dollars in an election season, but it's not landing because people know their lies. When Donald Trump and members of Congress are saying, you know, we're lowering prices and, you know, the cost of, people know that's a lie. They're experiencing that it's a lie. And so be in relationship with folks, help folks translate that experience that it's not you alone as a human that is failing. You have not done anything wrong to end up in an economy that is really stressful for your family and that we have to work together. And that is the most, to me, the most profound thing that I've witnessed in the last 2 years is the radical coming together to take care of each other, to hold each other up, and a commitment to build something new. That they may have been able to get away with this, but never again are we going to just trust politicians to understand our experience and to understand what is required for all of us to live a life of dignity. And I think advocacy over the next, you know, the next congressional 2 years and after, you know, the next presidential is not going to look the way it did 4 years ago. You have a much more engaged, committed, and compassionate electorate and citizens that understand that this is our moment to make sure that politicians don't screw it up.
0: I love it. I love it. Kristen Crowell, the executive director of the National Fair Tax Organization, Families Over Billionaires, community organizer, activist, mom, Excellent, citizen. I'm so happy to have talked with you today. It's inspiring to know that there are people as adept and earnest as you in my country fighting for what I believe is important for the masses. Thank you so much. Thank you for your work, and I wish you the best with it, and hopefully we get a chance to talk again in the not too distant future. What's next for you? Are you just going to keep fighting until the midterms? Is that's
1: Yes,
0: the itinerary right now?
1: that's what we're doing. We're in conversations with, I think, about six states about more town halls. There's a real hunger to go after these data centers, and especially what some of the news of the last 2 weeks. And we want to help people channel that and understand what they can do about it, because it feels overwhelming if you are living in a community where these big data centers are plopping down. So we're doing more town halls and honestly doing a lot of planning for what are the policy choices that Congress could make to demonstrate that they're on our side and not the side of the billionaire class.
0: The fight never ends.
1: No, and it's a beautiful fight to be in right now.
0: I agree. Thank you, Kristen. Thank you so much for being on Troubadours and Rock On Tours.
1: Thank you for having me.
0: Take care.
1: Thank you.
0: The people. My ancestors were farmers, coal miners, breastfeeders, shoemakers, seamstresses, tailors, dock workers, shop stewards, plumbers, checkout girls, people. They were part of a village, a town, smaller cities, in the woods, out there in fields of vegetables, fruit, and grain. They made bread, butter, cheese, pasta, wine, salads of all sorts and all kinds. They raised chickens and cows, goats, and had donkeys to do their day's work with them. Shoe polish, hammers and small nails, glue, heels and soles, cashier aprons, wrenches, pickaxes, dynamite, hats with lights, lanterns, lunch boxes, needles and thread, songs from their hearts to their minds sung out of the breathing hole in the head. Good talk and conversation, smiles and tears and laughter and hopes and fears and dreams and life in the way it really is. Suffering and struggling and living with courage and strength. So that the future is bright, so that we feel the lightness of life, and this time, this day, is well spent, despite the high rent we all pay. And there you have it, episode 693 of Troubadours and Rock On Tours, with yours truly, E.W. Conundrum Demure. I'd like to thank Kristen Crowell for helping to make this possible. I also like to thank you for listening. Until next time, let's give it a go and do our best with this time. Take care of yourself the best you can. And don't forget, you've got to fight the man. Ciao. My spirit has passed in compassion and determination around the whole earth. Walt Whitman.
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4: 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I put the ooh in duo. And you're tuned to WOOL Black Sheep Radio in Bellows Falls, Vermont.

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slow motion, feet are in the clay. I'm going nowhere, been standing here all day. I had a notion,

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Welcome one and all to this edition of the Wood Warblers Jazz Grass Radio Program. I'm Brian Oust. I'm your host. Each and every time you get the chance to tune in to these 2 hours of bluegrass music in the front third-ish, roughly, and jazz music in the back end, and sandwiched in the middle is that slippery shape-shifting sonic continuum between those two styles of music, which themselves are vast and practically endless if you really start getting into it, which I have, and I keep finding more. And I've been doing this about 20 years, and I've come to the conclusion that I can probably just keep going with new shows every single time that don't repeat songs. The only time you'll hear a repeat is if I'm out of the office one of these weeks, which happens from time to time, and you hear an evergreen show from hither and yon that has been played once before. But not this time. This is The Love Show, Volume 5, just in time for nobody's favorite holiday, if you like it to be. Or if you just need a little love music in your life, you know, this is the show of Jazzgrass for you. I mean, we could all use some love, you know. I mean, every day, it's kind of important. It's one of those things that helps keep us mostly alive, you know. And I like to start the shows with an instrumental because you never know what you've been I never know what you've been listening to just before tuning into Wood Warblers Jazz Grass. So I decided for this Volume 5 of The Love Show to play a tune that hasn't been aired on Jazz Grass since before 2016. And it was Shady Grove, done instrumentally by the Peter Rowan Tony Rice Quartet, with Peter Rowan playing, now you wouldn't call it rhythm guitar. Let's just say Tony Rice playing the lead flat picking guitar and Peter Rowan playing his own sort of lead guitar in his own sort of way. Sharon Gilchrist playing the mandolin and Bryn Davies playing the bass. And you can listen to Del McCurry sings bluegrass music. This one goes kind of way back to about, I think, 1967. And I'm sure you'll recognize this tune pretty darn quick. Hope you do enjoy.

That's a band called Patent Pending. They were active in the 1980s. Bluegrass outfit. I was doing some research for the 1980s Decades series show that is forthcoming somewhere out there in the future, and found this band. And I know you're married, but I love you still. I'm sure some of us have experienced this particular agony. Through the Window was the name of that album from 1989. And then before that, I had Jim Lauderdale. I loved her after all. Don't you hate it when you're not sure and then they go away and you realize, wow, yeah, that one could have been, well, you know, there's another one out there somewhere. There's more fish in the sea than just the one that you realized after the fact might have been a good one. From the album Old Time Angels, released in 2013, Randy Coors on the dobro, Jay Weaver on the bass, Scott Vestal playing the banjo, Mike Compton on the mandolin, and Billy Contreras playing the fiddle. Jim Lauderdale singing and playing guitar. I'm Gonna Love You One More Time, the special consensus from their 2007 album, The Trail of Aching Hearts. Greg Cahill on the banjo and singing, Ron Spears on mandolin, Justin Carbone on the guitar, Tim Crouch on fiddle, Trace Nugent playing the bass, and I started that set with Del McCurry from Sings Bluegrass, released in 1968. Rolling in My Sweet Baby's Arms, which is one of those standards in the bluegrass canon that just about everybody has to do at some point. And I happen to really like that. I'm not sure why it came out so quiet-like. Dewey Renfro played the bass. Bill Emerson played banjo and sang harmony to Del McCurry, who played guitar and sang lead. Wayne Yates on the mandolin and Billy Baker on the fiddle. This is another one of those bands that I discovered in my research of who was playing bluegrass specifically during the 1970s and 1980s for these forthcoming shows. And I came across this version of a tune I became familiar with by way of Tony Rice's recording. The song This Morning at Nine is played here by the Kate Lauer Band from her 1979 album Misbehavin'. Speaking of knowing that you're married, but I love you still, This Morning at Nine.

That's a band called the Bluegrass Alliance, and in 1970 they released an album called Newgrass. You heard it right, Newgrass. And I guess you could say that the subgenre of Newgrass was invented in that very moment, or thereabouts, by the Bluegrass Alliance and a few select others. But You Know I Love You, a version of which was recorded much later by Alison Krauss, was played there by Dan Crary on the guitar, Danny Jones on the mandolin, Buddy Spurlock on the banjo, Ebo Walker playing the bass, and I think he was singing that, and Lonnie Pierce on the fiddle. Here on the Wood Warblers Jazz Grass Love Show, Volume 5. I hope I'm not killing you too much with these songs, but I just wanted to give them some airtime, if you will. Last Night I Dreamed of Loving You was played by Banjo Dan and the Midnight Plowboys. Some Rust Runs Good was the name of the collection from 2000, with Alan Davis on guitar and vocals, David Gusakoff playing the fiddle, Dan Lindner on the banjo, lead guitar and vocals, Peter Riley somewhere out there in the world, how's it going, Peter, playing the singing bass vocals, and I think playing the bass, and Andy Saker playing the mandolin. Before I Met You was before that, from the Charles River Valley Boys off of Bluegrass Get Together from 1964, previously recorded by Flat and Scruggs, amongst others. There, performed by Bob Siggins on banjo and resonator guitar, Tex Logan on the fiddle, John Cook on guitar and vocals, Joe Val playing the mandolin, Fritz Richmond on the washtub bass, and then This Morning at 9 started the set from the Katie Lauer Band off a 1979 album called Misbehavin'. Thanks to the back racks here at Central Vermont Community Radio for that piece of vinyl. Jeff Roberts on the banjo, Larry Nager on the bass, Buddy Griffin on the fiddle, Jeff Turflinger on the mandolin, and Don Hatfield played guitar. Katie Lauer sang that. And with that, we're going to ease our way into the central portion of things here with Sierra Hull. It's called Boom. Here we go.

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Robert Grisman on the mandolin. Frank Vignola playing the guitar from the 2010 album of theirs called Frank and Dog. Kind of sounds like food, doesn't it? And hello, young lovers. How's it going? This is Wood Warblers Jazz Grass. It is the Love Show, Volume 5. I'm really trying to make it a good show. I hope it's sounding okay out there. Thoughts of Lovin' before that from Hank, Patty, and The Current off their self-titled debut album of 2016. Hank Smith played the banjo and sang. Patty Hopkins Kinlaw played the fiddle. Billy Feather played the guitar. And Stevie Martinez played the bass. Before that, This Heart of Mine, which is an old Newgrass revival tune played there by Billy Strings, October 8th, 2023 at Harvey's State Line, Nevada. And Billy Strings playing the flat pick and guitar and singing. Billy Phelan playing the banjo. Royal Massat playing the bass. Jared Walker on the mandolin. Alex Hargreaves playing the fiddle. Sierra Hull with Boom. Before that, from the album A Tiptoe High Wire, released in 2025. There, that'll edit nicely. That brings us to the jazz portion of things. Some weeks the middle jazz grass portion is longer than others. And actually the first song of the show this evening was from a jazz grass collaboration, the Peter Rowan and Tony Rice Quartet. So I got a long jazz segment here, as befitting the love shows of yore from the Wood Warblers Jazz Grass. Here's a little jazz manouche for you from Joshua Stefan from the 2011 album of his called Django Nuevo. You Made Me Love You.

a perfect rating. That's sure worth the while. Oh, baby, there's no use debating about your style.

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snuck in a waltz right there without even realizing it. That's called The Conversation from Pearl Django. And I keep coming back to this outfit out of Seattle, who named themselves ever so smartly after Pearl Jam and Django Reinhardt, because they play Gypsy Swing and they come from Seattle. From their 2007 album Modern Times, Neil Anderson on guitar, Rick LaPan on the bass, Michael Gray on the violin, and David Lange playing the accordion, here on the Wood Warblers Jazz Grass Communique Edition. Had Tell Me One More Time before that, an instrumental by the Matt Flinner Trio from a 2009 release called Music Du Jour. Matt Flinner played mandolin, Ross Martin on the guitar, and Eric Thorne played bass. Prior to that, to wrap up the Ladies' Choice set, Into Words from Lindsay Lou and the Flatbellies off their 2014 extended play release, Here Between. Lindsay Rilko played the guitar, clawhammer banjo, and sang. Josh Rilko played mandolin, Spencer Kane on the upright bass, Keith Billick on five-string banjo and guitar, Mark Lavengood played resophonic guitar. And I started that set with the Rail Splitters from their 2015 album called The Faster It Goes with a tune called Tell Me. Dusty Ryder on the banjo, Lauren Stovall sang and played guitar, Christine King played the fiddle, Peter Sharp played mandolin and banjo, and Leslie Ziegler played the bass. Welcome to the jazz portion of things. This is guitarist Gabor Szabo with Just a Little Communication.

That one's called Speak to Me, the John Taylor Trio. In 2015, released Decipher. John Taylor played the piano, Tony Levin on the drums, and Chris Lawrence played the bass. Here on the Wood Warblers Jazz Grass Communique edition. Before that, dropping back about 90 years or so with Fletcher Henderson and his orchestra featuring Louis Armstrong on the trumpet in a tune called Words, recorded in 1924 with Elmer Chambers and Howard Scott also playing trumpets, Charlie Green on the trombone, Buster Bailey on the clarinet, the legendary Coleman Hawkins on tenor saxophone, Don Redman on alto sax, Charlie Dixon on the banjo, Ralph Escuderus on the tuba, and Kaiser Marshall on the drums. Harkening back to the dawn of the jazz age, and I started that set with just a little communication for the Communique Jazz Grass event from Hungarian guitarist Gabor Szabo of his 1971 album High Contrast. Wolfgang Metz played the bass, Felix Falcon on the congas, Jim Keltner on the drums, Bobby Womack on rhythm guitar. I've got just a few more for you here, starting off with the legendary trumpeter Clark Terry from his 1964 release, The Happy Horns of Clark Terry. This one's called Jazz Conversations.

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Can you hear me talking to you? That is Kenny Clark on the drums from 1955, tune written by Julian Cannonball Adderley, who also plays alto saxophone on that cut. The album Bohemia After Dark was a smash hit, and the actual song Bohemia After Dark covered by so very many different jazz greats over the years. Donald Byrd played the trumpet, Nat Adderley on the cornet, Horace Silver on the piano, Paul Chambers on the bass. Capping off the Wood Warblers Jazz Grass Communique Edition. Before that, the mighty Charles Mingus with Conversation from his 1957 album East Coasting. Clarence Shaw played the trumpet, Jimmy Nepper on trombone, Shafi Hadi alto and tenor saxophones, Bill Evans on piano, Danny Richmond on the drums, and Mingus playing the bass. I had Jazz Conversations before that from trumpeter Clark Terry from his 1964 album The Happy Horns of Clark Terry. Phil Woods on alto sax and clarinet, the legendary Ben Webster on tenor saxophone, Roger Kellaway on piano, Milt Hinton on the bass, and Walter Perkins played the drums. I hope you enjoyed the show as much as I enjoyed producing it for you. Gonna leave you here with a tune called Deciphering the Message by the legendary Art Blakey and the Jazz Messengers from a 1955 album At the Cafe Bohemia, Volume 1. Art Blakey on the drums, Kenny Dorham on the trumpet, Hank Mobley on tenor saxophone, Horace Silver on the piano, and Doug Watkins on the bass. Thanks again for tuning in. Take care of yourselves. Stay healthy. And whatever else you do, please be good to each other. I'll catch you next week with a whole new show.

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8: Coming to you from the studios of KXCJLP, right here, it's Cave Junction, Oregon. It's the Smokin' Bluegrass Show with the Train Master. Back here again, we'll be exploring all kinds of bluegrass and newgrass. We have some kind of dubious grass here too, but it's over the four generations from the beginning of 1940s up to the 2020s. This hour, we're going to explore and have songs with cities' names. All these songs for the next hour will have the name of a city. We're going to start right out here with one called 8 Miles to Louisville with Sam Bush.

It was a big hit for Susan Ray back in 1971, the L.A. International Airport. Dale Adden Bradley did a good job on it there. I thought it was a great job. And the original one, I don't know if you're playing an instrument, I think it probably has more chords in that song than anyone I know that has 10 different chords. It has five majors and five minor chords in there. It doesn't sound like it's all that complicated, but it is, actually. Before that, Gary Brewer with the Chattanooga Dog, and Chris Jones and the Night Drivers did Nashville Blues. We started out there with Sam Bush and Eight More Miles to Louisville. So there we've got city names. That's what we're doing here, city names. The next one is about San Francisco. It's called San Francisco Blues. I think it was by Dan Tominski. Dan Tominski is going to be with Molly Tuttle on this one.

Well, there are three less than complimentary songs about Baltimore. Actually, I think Baltimore's got some really things going for it. One of the things is the greatest train museum, probably one of the best in the whole country. The B&O Museum in Baltimore is as great a train museum as there is. So let's see, what did we have here? We had the Baltimore I'm Leaving. That was Cody Norris and the Cody Norris Show. And then we had the Baltimore Blues with Cy Kahn. And that was with the Looping Brothers, a German bluegrass band. Nancy Griffiths with Less Than Bluegrass, kind of one of those not really bluegrass songs, but it was pretty good. It was with John Prine, The Streets of Baltimore, a song written by Harlan Howard. And if you listen carefully, there was a little spoken part in there with Harlan Howard doing it. And Molly Tuttle wrote the song San Francisco Blues, and she sang it there with Dan Tominski. Coming up here is one about Philadelphia, a song written by Woody Guthrie, and it's Audie Blaylock doing it. Good version of it, I think. The Philadelphia Lawyer.

Well, you might associate that with Elvis, but that was actually the Grascals. And, of course, Dolly Parton, you must have heard her voice there. The song was written by a guy named Doc Pomus. He did a lot of 1950s and 60s rock and roll songs like Save the Last Dance for Me and Under the Boardwalk. And before that was Gary Brewer, who did a Jimmy Martin song, and that's Milwaukee, Here I Come. Before that, another song by Steve Goodman, and it's probably the best train song I know. It's Riding on the City of New Orleans, which is very true to the actual schedule of that train and all the things that were happening to passenger trains in North America at the time. And Audie Blaylock started out with Woody Guthrie's song, The Great Philadelphia Lawyer. Moving along here, we got Third Time Out, and we're doing cities now.

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Well, we got a lot of songs about Boston in that last one there. The Blue-Eyed Boston Boy. Lonesome L.A. Cowboy. That was actually L.A. but with Peter Rowan off the Olden in the Way. Delamay did the Boston Town, which is a labor song. Kenny and Amanda Smith with Big Ball in Boston. And Third Time Out. That was the first one we did with I'm Leaving Detroit. Well, let's hear the last one. We got here a little time left for an instrumental. Donnie Scott with the St. Louis Blues.

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Boy, you want to put your hands together, don't you? That is a great band. I've not heard them before until just now receiving a CD of their music, and I'm very impressed with this Florida-based band that really cooks. I want to play a couple of tunes from their album Chapter 3 that I have in my hands. You are riding on the Big Blue Train, the Blue Light Central. I'm Mark Drenick, and really glad to have you guys here.

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1: Kind of an unexpected ending there, God right? Bless. That was Zach Harmon with just a terrific version of Knocking on Heaven's Door. That's off of the Mississippi Barbecue album. Really great album and a very varied album. Very much as is the Shaylin Band album that we started the set off with. Chapter 3 is the name of the album. We heard Carry On, a bit of kind of gospel-tinged, country-esque blues. I don't know. It was, I liked it. I like the entire album. I'm going to wind up playing you another cut or maybe even two from that album. We heard It Will Be All Right, the Dixie Hummingbirds, from their album In Good Health. And then Gina Cecilia. I haven't heard anything from Gina Cecilia in a very long time, so I'm going back to the Tug of War album with Heaven. And as I said, wrapping up with Zach Harmon of a Mississippi Barbecue. Pick that one up if you can. Really nice album. You are riding on the Big Blue Train, the Blue Light Central. I'm Mark Drenick. I'm just going to keep this train rolling. I think we'll kind of continue on with the Shaylin Band, as I promised a couple, maybe more tunes from that. We'll start off with another one here.

0: All right, so we had something like a theme.
1: Thank you.
0: You're welcome. We had something like a theme develop in that we started off with the Shaylin Band from Chapter 3 with a song called Bet It All, and then Tumbling Dice, of course, from the Rolling Stones, their album Exile on Main Street, a classic double album. We heard Sometimes You Got to Gamble. That was Jennifer Magnus from What Love Will Do. And wrapping up with, obviously, a live take from Steve Forbert, You Cannot Win If You Do Not Play. And then I just, it's like, you know what? I knew the little Queenie was going to follow that. And I just decided to let that track. I heard a little bit of Chuck Berry. You cannot go wrong with a little bit of Chuck Berry. You are riding on the Big Blue Train, the Blue Light Central. I'm Mark Drennick. And speaking of Chuck Berry.

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say the joy was a rocking. I came round and round, reeling and a rocking, with a crazy sound.

I tell you, it was almost cheating. You know, you string together five songs that are Chuck Berry songs that you're going to have a very enjoyable set, a very enjoyable way to take this train into the station. We heard at the very top of that set, Brown Eyed Handsome Man, covered by Mike Zito with Josh Smith and Kirk Fletcher from Rock and Roll, a tribute to Chuck Berry. We heard You Never Can Tell from John Prine off of Common Sense. And then Roll Over Beethoven, Johnny Rivers recorded live, totally live, at the Whiskey A Go-Go. We heard Mikhail Prokop from Blues in Soul with Around and Around, and wrapping up with the man himself, Johnny B. Goode from Chuck Berry off the Blues Rock Songbook from Chess. What a great chess find Chuck Berry was. Talk about being able to switch gears from straight ahead blues to the birth of rock and roll, Chess Records. You are riding and have been riding on the Big Blue Train, the Blue Light Central. I hope you'll join us again next time when our blues train will roll again. Till then, for the Catfish Woman, Railroad Tie, the Maxell Kid, and the rest of the crew, I'm Mark Drenick.

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0: York, this is Democracy Now.
1: With the help of Almighty God, the armed forces carried out four qualitative operations over the past 24 hours using a number of ballistic and winged missiles, as well as drones. The first operation targeted King Khaled Airport in Riyadh in three phases, starting the evening before yesterday, resulting in the disruption of air navigation at the airport and its complete closure.
0: Houthi fighters from Yemen have targeted the Saudi capital of Riyadh for the third time in recent days. On Saturday, a Houthi missile strike at the Riyadh airport killed at least 12 and injured over 300 in the deadliest attack on Saudi soil in over a decade. President Trump's weighing whether to join the Saudi fight against the Houthis in Yemen. We'll speak to Yemen scholar Helen Lackner. Then, as the world's richest man, Elon Musk, spends an astonishing $366 million to help Republicans in the midterms, we'll speak to Oscar-winning filmmaker Alex Gibney about his new nearly four-hour documentary, Musk.
2: Elon Musk is one of the most controversial figures in the world. So I decided to make him the subject of my next film. But it soon became clear Elon would not participate.
0: All that and more coming up. Welcome to Democracy Now!, democracynow.org, The War and Peace Report. I'm Amy Goodman. A leader of Yemen's Houthi movement has warned the U.S. will face a swift and painful response if it joins Saudi Arabia's attacks on Houthi-controlled territory. The warning came after President Trump said he's considering joining the Saudi-led counteroffensive aimed at ousting Houthi fighters from Yemen's Red Sea coast and the strategic Bab el-Mandab Strait. Yemen's Saudi-backed, internationally recognized government says Houthi strikes over the past 24 hours killed at least five civilians and left over a dozen wounded. That includes an attack on a hospital in Yemen's third largest city of Taiz, which is encircled by Houthi fighters. Residents there are reportedly rationing food and essential goods amidst growing warnings of a humanitarian disaster. Elsewhere, the Saudi-led coalition in Yemen said it had intercepted missiles fired by Houthis towards southwestern Saudi Arabia and the capital Riyadh, where Houthi attacks on King Khalid International Airport in recent days killed 18 people and injured over 300. The continuing attacks came as the U.S. Embassy in Riyadh said U.S. citizens had been arrested for taking photos of recent events in Saudi Arabia, though it did not specify how many people were detained. Meanwhile, the UN reports at least 139 people are dead and 84 others remain missing after an overcrowded boat capsized while sailing from Djibouti to Yemen. The International Organization for Migration said in a statement, quote, "Despite the violence in Yemen, migrants are still making the perilous journeys hoping to make it to the Gulf countries." This is UN spokesperson Stephane Dujarric.
3: This tragedy is yet another stark reminder of the dangers people face in search of safety, in search of work, and just in search of a better life for themselves and their families. Since the fighting escalated on Yemen's west coast, more than 217,000 people have been displaced from their homes.
0: We'll have more on the violence in Yemen after headlines. In the Persian Gulf, the UK's Maritime Trade Operations Center reports an oil tanker was struck by a projectile while exiting the Strait of Hormuz Monday. All crew members are reportedly safe and accounted for. Iran's Islamic Revolutionary Guard Corps took credit for the attack, saying it was the third ship it had struck in 2 days. Since the start of October, there have been at least 18 attacks on ships in or around the Strait of Hormuz. In Ukraine, a Russian strike on a residential high-rise in a Kyiv suburb killed at least two people Monday evening, while Russian attacks on other parts of Ukraine killed another six people. The deadly strikes came as Ukrainian officials said Russia continues to bomb energy sites, despite President Trump's insistence Saturday that Moscow and Kyiv had agreed to cease such energy attacks. Both sides denied Trump's claim, though Ukrainian President Volodymyr Zelensky said he was willing to halt attacks on energy infrastructure if Russia reciprocated. Meanwhile, 11 sailors went missing in the Black Sea today after an apparent drone attack on two cargo ships off the coast of Bulgaria, one of which sank. It was the second deadly attack of its kind in the past week and prompted Bulgaria to summon Russia's ambassador. This is the Bulgarian Prime Minister, Roman Radev.
4: We do not possess solid, clear evidence to level an accusation against any specific party. However, logic suggests that the outcome works to the advantage of the Russian Federation. For this reason, I am summoning the Russian ambassador for a meeting today.
0: A bipartisan group of senators is calling on President Trump to reverse plans to purchase diesel fuel from Russia as part of an effort to lower fuel prices ahead of the midterm elections. In a statement, the senators wrote that Trump is violating a 2022 law that explicitly bans Russian energy imports, adding, quote, "The United States should not provide Putin with a financial lifeline while Russia continues to kill Ukrainian civilians. The administration must immediately reverse course," unquote. Four Republican senators signed the statement: Susan Collins of Maine, Alaska's Lisa Murkowski, Tom Tillis of North Carolina, and John Curtis of Utah. On Monday, President Trump defended the Treasury Department's waiver allowing Russian fuel imports through next April, writing on Truth Social, quote, "I made the right choice for the American people. Always America first," Trump wrote. Federal agents from the Department of Homeland Security raided the Washington, D.C. home of Democratic Congressmember Ilhan Omar of Minnesota Monday. The raid came less than a month before the midterm elections. The Justice Department has traditionally tried not to take public investigative actions involving a candidate in the 60 days before a primary or general election. In a statement, Congressmember Omar said, quote, "For 10 years, Trump's targeted me with baseless lies and smear campaigns. This is just the latest escalation in his campaign of political intimidation. I will not be silent," she said. Ilhan Omar was born in Somalia, came to the U.S. as a child. She became one of the first two Muslim women elected to Congress in 2018. Trump has repeatedly attacked her and Somali Americans as garbage. Over the weekend, President Trump signaled he'd push for the federal raid of Omar's home. He said, quote, "She comes from Somalia. J.D. Vance and our people are looking at it very strongly," he said. Trump also posted on Truth Social, quote, "The Somalians should not be allowed to get away with what they are doing. They view you as weak and stupid people. Fight back, Minnesota, fight back. If you need the federal government, we'll come to your rescue," he wrote. Trump's apparent call to violence drew condemnation from religious and interfaith leaders. This is Abdullahi Farah, an imam at a Bloomington, Minnesota mosque, which was bombed by a far-right militia in 2017.
5: "Instead of bringing Minnesotans together to find solutions, President Trump chose to make sweeping accusations against my Somali American community and telling people to fight back. Fight back against whom? What exactly is the president asking people to do? These words are reckless, they are dangerous, and they have consequences."
0: The richest man in the world, far-right trillionaire Elon Musk, has quietly funneled $276 million into Republican groups and his super PAC since the start of July to boost the GOP in the midterms. That's according to reporting by the New York Times. He gave $158 million this summer to the Senate Leadership Fund to help Republicans hold on to the Senate. It's one of the largest political donations in American history. It's more than the Democrats raised from all of its donors that quarter for its efforts in the Senate. In total, Musk has given Republicans $366 million in campaign contributions during the 2025-26 election cycle. Meanwhile, corporations that have benefited from the Trump administration's cancellation of federal enforcement actions have given more than $210 million in contributions to MAGA Inc. and other Trump-aligned super PACs, according to Public Citizen. The group tallied the Trump administration's cancellation of 212 federal enforcement actions involving 205 corporations. We'll be speaking with the Oscar-winning filmmaker Alex Gibney about his new almost four-hour film called Musk later in the broadcast. Republican Senator Darlene Graham of South Carolina, the sister of the late Republican Senator Lindsey Graham, sparred with her Democratic opponent Annie Andrews for their first and only debate on Sunday, likely. The GOP Senate Leadership Fund is directing $5 million into the contest, signaling surprising Democratic strength in the race. The polls have tightened in recent weeks. This is Graham defending Israel at the debate.
6: I fully believe that we need to stand with Israel. The same people that want to hurt and attack Israel want to come after us. The terrorists that were close to getting a nuclear weapon will come here. So we need to stand with our strongest ally in the Middle East, where there's a lot of unrest.
0: Meanwhile, Dr. Andrews blasted Graham for her support for the U.S.-Israeli war on Iran.
7: My opponent is the only one on this stage who had the opportunity to vote to end the war. But three times in a row, she voted to continue it. And several days after one of those votes, she had the audacity to walk out onto this stage and admit that national security isn't really her thing. South Carolina, if your surgeon said that appendectomies aren't really his thing, would you still hand him a scalpel? No. So why would we hand Darlene Graham a full term in the U.S. Senate? She is unserious and unqualified.
0: In the occupied West Bank, Israeli forces today raided the offices of several Palestinian NGOs in the courtyard of the Palestine Medical Complex. The NGOs raided include the Union of Palestinian Women's Committees, the Adamir Prisoner Support and Human Rights Association in Ramallah. Israeli snipers were also reportedly dispatched around the entrances to the Palestine Medical Complex in Ramallah. Meanwhile, in Gaza, at least four Palestinians, including a four-year-old child, were killed in Israeli attacks Monday. Since last October's so-called ceasefire, Israel's killed over 1,400 Palestinians in Gaza. Israeli Prime Minister Benjamin Netanyahu has directed Israel's Attorney General and Domestic Intelligence Chief to identify the soldiers and officers who appeared in the award-winning investigative documentary Naza and to bring charges against them for allegedly damaging Israel's security interests. The Israeli government has also attacked Naza filmmakers Yuval Abraham and Rachel Soar, threatening to strip them of their citizenship. In a statement, The Guardian, which produced the documentary, said, quote, "These moves are all attempts to distract from the urgent questions the film asks about the mass killings of Palestinian civilians in Gaza. Journalists should be free to pursue public interest investigations without threats or harassment," The Guardian said. Meanwhile, Haaretz is reporting, after the October 7th attacks, the Israeli military drastically loosened its rule for confirming and targeting Hamas members, allowing strikes to kill hundreds of Palestinian civilians to target even low-ranking members of Hamas. For example, on October 31st, 2023, IDF warplanes dropped 2,000-pound bombs supplied by the United States on the densely populated Jabalia refugee camp in northern Gaza in order to kill one Hamas commander. A veteran of the IDF told Haaretz, quote, "I remember being stunned that we were bringing down several densely populated buildings, killing and injuring hundreds of people, to kill a battalion commander who just a few weeks earlier hadn't even been someone we were supposed to gather intelligence on," unquote. And the Israeli academic and independent analyst Ori Goldberg has died at the age of 50 after a long struggle with colon cancer, a frequent contributor to Al Jazeera English. He also spoke on Democracy Now!, writing and commenting on Israeli politics, Israel's regional security plans, and most recently, Israel's reaction to the documentary film Gaza. He was one of the few critical voices from Israel willing to speak to international media. Here he is on Democracy Now! Just before the so-called U.S. ceasefire in Gaza.
8: There are Israelis who, especially religious ones, who celebrate overtly the killing of Palestinians. And they, of course, are disappointed. They wanted a total victory. They wanted Hamas destroyed. But the great majority of Israelis enable the genocide and support the genocide by not talking about the genocide.
0: To see his interviews on Democracy Now!, go to democracynow.org. And those are some of the headlines. This is Democracy Now!, democracynow.org, the War and Peace Report. Coming up, we'll speak with Alex Gibney, the Oscar-winning director of the film called Musk. But first, Houthi fighters are continuing to attack the Saudi capital of Riyadh. Back in a minute.

0: by Mohawk artist Daniel French, part of the new Contra Ice compilation album for immigrant rights across the country. The song is a cover of Violeta Parra's original indigenous rights anthem of the same name. This is Democracy Now!, democracynow.org. I'm Amy Goodman in New York with Democracy Now!'s Juan Gonzalez in Chicago. Hi, Juan.
1: Hi, Amy, and welcome to all of our listeners and viewers across the country and around the world.
0: Houthi fighters from Yemen have targeted the Saudi capital of Riyadh for the third time in recent days. On Saturday, a Houthi missile strike on a Riyadh airport killed 13 people and injured over 300 in the deadliest single attack on Saudi soil in over a decade. The Houthis have hit the airport at least four times. All flights out of the airport are currently suspended. Saudi Crown Prince Mohammed bin Salman has not been seen publicly in a week. Is reportedly shuttling between palaces with heavy security and bunkers. Riyadh is 500 or so miles from Houthi-controlled areas in Yemen. This is Houthi military spokesperson Yahya Saria speaking Monday.
2: With the help of Almighty God, the armed forces carried out four qualitative operations over the past 24 hours using a number of ballistic and winged missiles, as well as drones. The first operation targeted King Khalid Airport in Riyadh in three phases, starting the evening before yesterday, resulting in the disruption of air navigation at the airport and its complete closure.
0: In Yemen, a leader of the Houthis, also known as the Ansar Allah movement, warned the U.S. it would face a swift and painful response if it joined Saudi Arabia's attacks on Houthi-controlled territory. The warning came after President Trump said he's going to look at joining the Saudi-led counteroffensive aimed at ousting Houthi fighters from Yemen's Red Sea coastline and the strategic Bab al-Mandeb Strait. In September, Reuters reported Houthi leaders met secretly with U.S. officials in Oman and assured them U.S. ships in the Red Sea would not be targeted, even as a blockade was underway on Saudi-linked ships. Yemen's Saudi-backed, internationally recognized government says Houthi strikes over the past 24 hours within Yemen killed at least five civilians and left over a dozen wounded. That includes an attack on a hospital in Yemen's third largest city of Taiz, which is encircled by Houthi fighters. Residents there are reportedly rationing food and essential goods amidst growing warnings of a growing humanitarian disaster. Meanwhile, the Yemen Data Project reported more than 250 Saudi air raids on Yemen last month, the highest number since 2022, killing at least 66 civilians and injuring 90. For more, we're joined by Helen Lackner, author of several books on Yemen, including Yemen in Crisis, The Road to War, and Yemen, Poverty and Conflict. She's been involved with Yemen for over 50 years and lived there for a total of more than 15 years between the 70s and the 2010s. Her next book on Yemen will be out next year. She's joining us from Oxford, England. Welcome to Democracy Now!, Helen Lackner. Thanks so much for being with us. Do you see what's going on here? Saudi Arabia has been at war with Yemen for over a decade. It's kind of Saudi Arabia's, you know, U.S. war in Vietnam. And talk about who the parties are in Yemen. Who is the internationally recognized government in Yemen that's supported by Saudi Arabia? And who are the Houthis?
3: Well, thank you for inviting me. Do you want me to start with the Houthis or with the government?
0: Your choice.
3: Right. Well, the internationally recognized government is the descendant of what was the government of Yemen until 2014, when the Houthis took over the capital, Sana'a. And since then, the government has been based mainly in principle in Aden, which is the major city on the southern coast, and also some of its main leaders and usually the presidents have been based in Saudi Arabia, in Riyadh, and various other people have been all over the place. The basic issues to do with the internationally recognized government is its failure to operate as a functioning, operational government, and in particular of having a united and effective military. Its military are composed of different groups which are largely rival to each other and have different commands, and they have been unable to operate as a single unit. And that is really one of the main reasons why the Houthi offensive last month that took over Mocha and the Bab al-Mandab succeeded so quickly, basically because the people opposing them were far too disorganized. And it's also true that the Houthis are and were still the stronger military element throughout Yemen. So very briefly, to get into who the Houthis are, they are a group that was initially created in the 1990s to oppose the rise of Salafi Muslims in the far north of Yemen. Their heartland is the absolute far north of Yemen, a city called Sa'ada. And they were created, and they are a group of Zaydis. Zaydis are a branch of Shia Muslim, but they're not particularly different from Sunni Muslims in terms of theology. But the Houthis are very much a fundamentalist group, a very extremist group when it comes to their way of ruling and their ambitions. And many people tend to compare them with the Afghani Taliban. And I think that comparison does have some validity. And for people who don't know Yemen well, it will give them an idea of what kind of group they are. They are extremely repressive. They are also very ideologically motivated. They've now, for 15 years or longer, been educating and forcing their ideology onto children throughout their school and education system, as well as adults. But certainly we now have a generation of young adults who have known nothing else but Houthi ideology, and at least many of them must be expected to believe them. And I think it's worth pointing out that Houthis now control approximately 2/3 of Yemen's population, if not more. So at least 20 million people are living under their authority. So although they only control about 1/3 of the country's territory geographically, in terms of the population, they control basically 2/3 approximately. So
1: And Helen Lakhna, your history in terms of Yemen goes back of 5 decades. Most people are not aware that in the period after Yemen emerged from English protectorate or colonial status, there was actually a socialist government for a period of time in Yemen. Could you talk about that and how it evolved then into a dictatorship and eventually to where we are today?
3: Yeah, well, I'm glad you're interested in the People's Democratic Republic of Yemen, because that's when I first went to live in Yemen, was in order to help build socialism, which certainly sounds a bit, if not comical, certainly sad when we look at the world as it is today. So indeed, you had a socialist regime. I mean, you had two states in Yemen. You had the state that emerged from the British colony, which was the People's Democratic Republic of Yemen, and you had the Yemen Arab Republic with a capital in Sana'a that was based on, that had previously been the imamate, and which was a republic largely in name, but basically was a military dictatorship for the vast majority of its period from 1962 until you had Yemeni unification in 1990, when both states united into the Republic of Yemen. And after that time, I think one has to say that the socialist element that had been active in the PDRY really vanished. The party, the socialist party, the Yemeni Socialist Party, really got very much weakened, but partly by a minor civil war that happened in Yemen in 1994, but also very much because it was unable to maintain the support it had had because of the differences between the people who wanted to return to the pre-1990 borders and who basically wanted to separate Yemen into two states, and those who believed in Yemen as a single state. So I think, you know, in terms of the history of socialism, although I think even today you have people who think or wonder or are interested in what life was like in the days of the socialist period, it's really very much more of an imagination or hoping or thinking. And basically what people are interested in, what people are missing very much, are the basic social welfare and the basic social democratic aspects of that regime, which was the fact that it provided, you know, good health systems, good education systems, basic infrastructure, and basic salaries that people could live on. Not in luxury, but they could live on them. And these things basically vanished largely very rapidly after 1994 and under the Saleh regime, which was, you know, Saleh had been president of the Yemen Arab Republic from 1978 onwards, and he became and stayed president of the Republic of Yemen until he was ousted after the 2011 uprisings, and that also gradually led to basically the civil war that started in 2014. I mean, I don't know if you want me to spend time discussing the 2011 to 2014 period, or if you want to focus more on the current situation.
1: Well, yeah, I'd like to ask specifically in terms of the ability of the Houthis to resist this, the military onslaught of Saudi Arabia. Most people are not aware that Yemen actually has a larger population than Saudi Arabia. What's been the impact of their ability to strike at the Saudis, and especially in terms of the power of Mohammed bin Salman?
3: Yeah, I think it's important to remember that, you know, yes, the Houthis are attacking Saudi Arabia with airstrikes, but there is now actively a real ground war going on within Yemen. And that is a far more relevant and important issue for the Yemenis on a day-to-day basis, because they are now back into a full-scale civil war. And the Saudi intervention is, yes, it is airstrikes, and the Saudis are supporting the government to some extent with material and also, I suppose, you know, all kinds of other elements of technology, etc. But the fundamental war that's going on now is not a war in Yemen, is not a war with Saudi. It's a war between Yemenis, between the Houthis and the government, and basically what I would call the non-Houthis or the anti-Houthis. So the Saudi element is really, for Yemenis, it's part of the war, but it's not the war. And, you know, the airstrikes at the moment by most Yemenis are considered airstrikes that are supporting them against the Houthis. So the fact that that the world attention is focusing on a few airstrikes on Saudi Arabia is not something that is the top priority for Yemen and Yemenis. The top priority for Yemenis is dealing with the Houthi, anti-Houthi war, and the fact that after the defeats they suffered in early September, the anti-Houthis have pulled themselves together to some extent, and now there is a lot of confrontations going on a daily basis around Taiz, around the Bab al-Mandab, around various other fronts, even in the far north, and around Maghreb and Jouf. And this is an ongoing war, i.e. the war that went on from 2015 to 22 and was interrupted for the last 4 years has now basically resumed.
0: And where, Helen Lochner, do you see this going? We have these reports that last month Houthis secretly negotiated with Washington in Oman, saying they wouldn't target U.S. or Israeli ships in the Red Sea, only Saudi ships. And where you see this heading in the future, with President Trump saying he's looking at whether to get involved with this.
3: Well, thank you for bringing this up, because, you know, the basic Houthi slogan, which is shouted and it's known as the scream, you know, starts with death to America, death to Israel, curse upon the Jews. So the number one item is death to America. And the fact that the Houthis have made this deal with Washington, you know, demonstrates that the ideology may be an important element for mobilizing people within Yemen, but it certainly doesn't seem to prevent them from being totally opportunistic when it comes to dealing with the US. The reason they've said this, I'm sure, is because there was a 52-day series of airstrikes last year in 2025 from March till May from the US against Houthi areas. And although this ended with this apparent agreement between them to cease fire, it certainly did cause quite a lot of damage to the Houthis. But I think the problem about, you're asking what happens next. I think, unfortunately, the war within Yemen, between Yemenis, is going to go on. I'm very sad to say this, and I hope I'm wrong, but my belief and that of most other people I've heard and spoken to is that this restarting of the war, renewal of the war, is going to last until one side or the other gets close to winning. And the Saudis are currently supporting the government, and they are really in a very bad dilemma, because they know from previous experience, they did aerial bombing for 7 years and it got nowhere. Trump did aerial bombing for 52 days and it didn't really go anywhere either. So it's quite clear that and it's been demonstrated elsewhere in the world, that airstrikes on their own do not win a war.
0: Helen Lagner.
3: And so the situation, the future for the Saudis at this point is they have to either decide to make a deal with the Houthis, which I think is increasingly difficult, even though they almost had such a deal in 2023. But I think the situation between then and now has changed, and particularly with the recent attacks, it would be extremely difficult for them to make a deal with the Houthis or to continue with the war. I mean, I haven't seen anyone who has found a solution for this current situation other than a continuation of, very considerable disasters at the humanitarian level. I'm really glad you mentioned earlier the displaced, and you also remember that the humanitarian situation for Yemenis in general is absolutely disastrous. And people have now suffered 12 years of war, and things are getting worse by the day. So, the future is, unfortunately, as far as I can tell, and I hope I'm wrong, is very bleak.
0: Helen Lagner, I want to thank you so much for being with us, author of several books on Yemen, including Yemen in Crisis, The Road to War, and Yemen, Poverty and Conflict. Coming up, the world's richest man, Elon Musk, spends an astonishing $366 million to help Republicans in the midterms. We'll speak to the Oscar-winning filmmaker Alex Gibney about his new film, Musk. Stay with us.

0: Arauco has a sorrow by Mohawk artist Daniel French. This is Democracy Now!, democracynow.org, the War and Peace Report. I'm Amy Goodman with Juan Gonzalez. The world's richest man is pouring hundreds of millions of dollars into the November midterm elections in an effort to help Republicans hold on to their Senate majority. Elon Musk, the world's first trillionaire, has reportedly funneled more than $366 million into Republican groups and his own super PAC, according to the New York Times. That makes him by far the largest known donor to this year's midterms. Musk and President Trump have appeared together at three events over the past 2 weeks, praising one another after a very public falling out last year. And Musk is doing all this while overseeing a sprawling business empire that's benefited enormously from federal contracts. We spend the rest of the hour on a new documentary about Musk and the unprecedented power he's amassed in business, technology, politics, and beyond. The epic, nearly four-hour-long film by Academy Award-winning director Alex Gibney is called simply Musk. Gibney says he set out to answer two fundamental questions. How could Musk amass so much power? And why had we given it to him? This is the film's trailer.
1: What are the odds that we're in base reality? Like, we're in a simulation.
2: Give it up for the greatest capitalist in history!
3: Oh! Elon Musk is one of the most controversial figures in the world. So I decided to make him the subject of my next film. But it soon became clear Elon would not participate.
4: Between what SpaceX has accomplished and what Elon has been saying they will be doing, there is a big leap.
5: Gotta build a city on Mars.
6: When Musk says that the future of humanity is to colonize Mars, he is selling us dreams. That's not happening.
7: Sell you a dream.
8: We started Tesla. He agreed to be the lead investor. What I learned in that process is there's no legal definition of founder. You could call yourself a founder.
9: Really?
8: Sure.
10: The CEO Performance Award to our founder, Elon Musk.
11: This is a car that lies to you about what it's doing.
12: As a result, a young woman lost her life and a young man was forever injured.
13: Twitter is the place where Elon can tell his side of history.
14: Somebody on Elon's side referred to us as the breeders.
15: There's 14 that are publicly known, but people around Elon believe that there's many more.
16: This is an order creating a department known as Doge.
17: The conflicts of interest are shocking.
18: The SEC, USAID, the FAA, a lot of these agencies are the ones looking at him.
19: He had told me, I can't be president, but I can help Trump beat Biden. I say, I think we're going to win. And he said, I have 10,000 lasers in space. I knew that hours ago. What are his actual motivations? Do we even know this man at all?
11: We have one person who's this chaotic and has this much power. It's completely insane.
0: The documentary traces Musk's early business ventures, the rise of SpaceX and Tesla, the role of government support for his businesses. It also examines Musk's acquisition of Twitter, which he renamed X, his political alliance with Trump, and his role in the Department of Government Efficiency, or DOGE, which eviscerated life-saving federal government programs like USAID. Gibney also examines Musk's ambitions in artificial intelligence, including his company XAI, and the reported integration of its Grok chatbot and other AI models into U.S. military networks. For more, we're joined by Alex Gibney, Academy Award-winning director, his new documentary called simply Musk. Alex's previous films include Enron, The Smartest Guys in the Room, Going Clear, Scientology, and The Prison of Belief, and the Oscar-winning taxi to the dark side. Alex Gibney, welcome back to Democracy Now! Thank you for joining us from Maine. Why don't we start off by talking about the resistance to even getting this film out as it's being released in theaters around the country this week. The Musk empire threatened to sue you. You had platforms saying they wouldn't run the ads. Explain what is at stake right now.
5: Well, even before the movie was premiered at the Venice Film Festival, Elon Musk's lawyer, Alex Spiro, threatened to sue us over something that they claimed was in the documentary, but it wasn't. In terms of the ads, it was really interesting. We produced the trailer you just showed, and then we wanted to run ads for that trailer on YouTube, Facebook, Instagram, TikTok, and X, of course, X. All of those platforms denied our ads. We appealed. They denied again. We appealed again. They denied again. They said that they were political advertisements, and on that basis, we were refused the ability to place them there. Then there was an article was written exposing this, and mysteriously, YouTube and Meta said, oh, gosh, sorry, just a mistake. TikTok still won't run the ads, and X claims they are, but so far as I know, they're not. What it does testify to is this enormous sort of shrinking of political discourse because these massive platforms, which are controlled by tech oligarchs, are limiting speech.
9: And Alex, what is it that got you to decide to do a film on Musk in the first place?
5: It's a good question. Some people came to me and asked me to do it. This goes back to 2022, long before he had hitched his wagon to Trump. And I wasn't sure I wanted to do it initially, but I was convinced by a friend that it was about 21st century power, and so it was. I just didn't realize how much his economic power was going to fuse with political power at the time I started.
9: What I found especially fascinating in the film is I, like most Americans, assumed that what most people knew originally about Musk was a Tesla. And you tell a different founding story about Tesla than most people are commonly aware of. Could you talk about that and his battle with, Martin Eberhard?
5: Sure. I mean, it's interesting. Most people think that Elon Musk is the founder of Tesla and also the prime inventor of the technology at Tesla. And that just isn't true. He was an investor, not an inventor. The real inventor was a man named Martin Eberhard.

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1: I wanted to interrupt for 1 second because I wanted to go to a clip from your documentary that goes to this, the documentary Musk describing the origins of Tesla.
2: When Musk fired Eberhard, Musk refused to pay him what he claimed he was owed. A lawsuit followed, and it was settled only when Musk was able to claim that he was what he wasn't, a founder of Tesla.
3: What I learned in that process is there's no legal definition of founder. You could call yourself a founder. There's nothing illegal about that.
4: Really?
3: Sure. Why not? Right. You should be. You'd be a good founder. I have with me the incorporation papers for Tesla Motors, and you'll see his name is nowhere on them.
1: So, Alex Gibney, take it from there. It's really astounding.
5: It is astounding. And what's astounding is that Musk would go to such lengths to sort of embrace this lie. And I think there were a number of reasons for that. One is he wants people to know, or he really feels it's important for people to think that he's this polymath, this sort of Leonardo da Vinci-like figure, when in fact what he is a kind of a ruthless businessman with some talents, we should all admit, but not an inventor. And the other thing that's interesting, too, is that when it comes to Silicon Valley, being a founder is what entitles you to all sorts of money and the ability downstream, even when your company's economic fundamentals don't justify a big valuation, to pitch people on the idea that, don't worry, we may not be making money now, but in the future, you're investing in this man, Elon Musk, who's a genius. He's an inventor. He's all these things, which, of course, he isn't.
1: I wanted to go to the amount of government money, that's taxpayer money, that has gone into all of these businesses, ultimately all of these companies, recognizing that they get involved with the military. He's running, the future of war for Hegseth at the Pentagon now, that's where the biggest bucks are. But go back to the beginning, to how he positioned Tesla, and then going into SpaceX and recognizing what would get him the money and what wouldn't.
5: Well, it's interesting because particularly with SpaceX, I mean, Musk has always positioned himself as this kind of freewheeling entrepreneur who did what he did just by the dint of hard work and independence. But, I mean, SpaceX, for almost all of its existence, has been more or less a socialist enterprise. It had one customer, and that's the government of the United States. Tesla benefited early on, particularly under the Obama administration, from a number of loans and subsidies for EVs, and also the state of California helped to subsidize Tesla early on. So Tesla itself as a company would be unimaginable without those subsidies, and never would have made it. The other thing that he's done, particularly at Tesla, is when he ran out of government subsidies and his ability to get money from venture capitalists, there was only one place left to go, and that was the stock market. So he started making increasingly bold, outlandish, and really fictional claims about his company in order to get a high valuation, which is what allowed Tesla to, you know, prosper.
6: And could you talk as well, in the film, you go into the various situations where Musk really practically pulled a scam on government, the swapping of batteries in Tesla that enabled him to be able to get a hold of all of these EV credits from California. Could you talk about that as well?
5: Sure. I mean, you know, very early on, in order to get this money from the government, he had to engage in a series of elaborate cons. And maybe the first one is the most outlandish and the most interesting. He had this big demonstration where he claimed to solve the essential problem of the EV. And what is that essential problem? It's range. Everybody worries about range, you know, because unlike a gas car, you can't pull into a gas station and

0: juice up your battery. Well, Musk held this big demonstration, which said, oh, yes, you can. We have a thing called a battery swap. And he holds this big demonstration where something strange underneath the chassis of the car happens, and he claims to be swapping out a battery. And that for that, because he did it once, he was able to get an extraordinary subsidy from the government of California. But the thing is, you know, he claimed that he was going to try to do that on a grand scale so that people really could do this. He had one battery swap station. There was a journalist there who observed that it never happened. Nobody ever went in. Well, people tried to go in, but there were no battery swaps, because you have to understand, the battery in a Tesla is 1,000 pounds, okay? And it's usually covered with sealant and stuff like that. And but Musk, you know, sort of gulled the government of California into thinking it could be swapped out like AA batteries. So it was really an outrageous con.
1: What about the self-driving cars? What you describe here in this documentary, the information that Tesla would not reveal, the number of people who died, explain what took place in the settling of these lawsuits so that information would not come out.
0: I think the thing that we have to understand about Tesla's attempt to develop self-driving cars was that it was always a stock market play, because otherwise you were just an ordinary car company. But for years, he was touting his technology. And his technology was basically a camera technology. The cameras in the cars, take stock of what's going on around them. It feeds data to the system. AI then, you know, teaches the car how to drive on roads. That's the theory of it, okay? But he also never put in the redundant systems that Waymo has, radar and LiDAR and so forth and so on. So the problem came between the distance of Musk's hype and pitch and what the cars could actually do. There's a famous ad that they ran in 2016 called the Paint It Black ad from the Rolling Stones song that, you know, accompanies it, where you see a car driving itself and says, and it's touted as a technology that in fact exists, but really at the time that technology couldn't tell the difference between a red light and a green light, which is a pretty fundamental issue that you need to sort out for safety in a car. And as a result, as you say, over 60 people lost their lives as a result of autopilot failures. And in the case of many lawsuits, they were able to be settled so that the information about all of this wouldn't come out. There was one very powerful lawsuit brought by a woman who died, who was a pedestrian, who was literally killed by a runaway autopilot Tesla. One of the things that was discovered was that Tesla was effectively hiding evidence from them, which they were able to obtain with the help of a Russian hacker, which showed that Tesla knew very well how and why the car malfunctioned, but they weren't sharing it with investigators. As a result, there was a rather large judgment against Tesla, the first one. And I think, you know, going back to the campaign contributions, if I may, I think that this issue of fraud at, or alleged fraud at Tesla, is one of the investigations that he was facing when he hitched his wagon to Trump. And I strongly believe that one of the reasons he's flooding the political campaigns with so much money now is he wants to avoid investigations in the future.
1: This is a critical point, but I want to go back to your documentary, Musk, featuring rare interviews with people previously in Musk's inner circle, including Ashley St. Clair, the former conservative influencer, mother of one of Musk's kids. She says she was offered a non-disclosure agreement in exchange for financial support, but she chose not to sign it, saying she felt a moral obligation to speak publicly about her experience. Musk has disputed her account of a $40 million offer with $100,000 a month. This is a clip from Musk featuring Ashley St. Clair.
2: If you were to ask someone on the right what they think of Elon, he's a free speech god. And someone on the left, he's just someone who sends hateful tweets and he's lost his mind. Both are very comforting, but both are completely insufficient. to the immense amount of power and influence he has.
1: And this is Ashley St. Clair from the trailer for Musk.
2: He had told me, I can't be president, but I can help Trump beat Biden. I say, I think we're going to win. And he said, I have 10,000 lasers in space. I knew that hours ago. What are his actual motivations? Do we even know this man at all?
1: So let's go to who spoke to you, Alex, and who wouldn't speak to you. I mean, Ashley St. Clair would not sign a non-disclosure agreement. And the fear of retribution that others had. And then go to your point that you're making about, I mean, it goes to DOGE as well. Taking out the very agencies and inspectors that would be investigating him if Democrats win.
0: That's right. So I think that, I mean, look, I talked to hundreds of people, or myself and my team talked to hundreds of people, many people off the record, some on background, but it was tremendously hard to get people to come on camera to speak. Over time, we were able to get some key people, Reid Hoffman, you know, who was part of the PayPal mafia, knew Musk early on, Justine Musk, his first wife, Ashley St. Clair, you showed, as well as a number of people involved in the origin of his companies. It took some doing, but I think there was a tremendous amount of fear that Musk would either sue them out of existence or would launch sort of vitriolic attacks on them on X, which has a kind of ramification. Because once you start the rage loop on something like X, all sorts of crazy people come out of the woodwork, and the next thing you know, you're being doxxed or you're being chased. It can be a very scary thing. But some very courageous people were, you know, did come forward, and it was tremendously helpful in order to give dimension to this character. But I do want to, you know, a lot of people have gone to sort of the ideological underpinnings of Musk, and I think to some extent, those are overdone. I think he's always behaved in a very pragmatic way. I mean, when he needed money from Barack Obama, he was, you know, liberal. But then when he, you know, in 2024, when he suddenly hitched his wagon to Trump, it seemed like this is the guy I believe in. It's his ideas that are so important. Well, he was also facing a tremendous number of civil investigations into his companies for abrogating workers' rights, for pollution, for all sorts of other things, and a criminal investigation into possible fraud at Tesla. Now, once Trump is elected, Musk is put in charge of the Department of Government Efficiency, which really had nothing to do with waste, fraud, and abuse. Its two goals, as far as I'm concerned, were, one, to destroy the regulatory state. And he starts first with the agencies that are regulating him. And then the next thing I think that, you know, was a kind of key goal for DOGE, for Musk, was the access of federal data, not only classified information, but also access on all of us, from our Social Security data, our Medicare data, so forth and so on. You know, the DOGE boys, who we all remember as these callow kids from some of Musk's companies going into federal agencies and literally knowing nothing about them and cutting jobs here, cutting jobs there, a little bit like, you know, firing the pilot while he's flying the plane without any regard to, you know, how damaging or dangerous that might be. So you could say that they were reckless and what were they doing and it was crazy. But actually, there was an ulterior motive here. All these kids were very savvy about how to access IT and data at these federal agencies. They had what's called super admin status, which meant that they could see data across the silos that are normally put in place, either to protect our privacy or to protect classified information. And I'm told by heads of IT at those agencies that moving that data to SpaceX, for example, would have been as easy as a drag and drop, you know, taking a computer file and putting it into a folder. So that's a really terrifying idea. Now, we don't I can't prove that that's what he did, but I strongly suspect it is.
1: Alex Gibney, we want to congratulate you on your film. Academy Award-winning director's new documentary is Musk. We hope to do part two and post it online. Happy birthday to Miguel Noguera, and an early happy birthday to Juan Gonzalez. By the way, steal the story, please. The documentary about Democracy Now! 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
8: I want to be your companion. I want to be your companion, companion, yeah.
9: That's a nice sentiment. Ah ha ha. You have arrived. You have arrived and I have arrived. It is Tuesday night and time for the dish. And I want to be your companion. I want you to be my companion. How's that? That's what I want. I got a lot of music tonight. I probably put way more music on my playlist than I have time for. Actually, yeah, like 3 hours and 31 minutes, which is way over time. Anywho's, I told you last week that I lost my job, so I'm trying to find myself in a positive space. So I have this refresh of a playlist that I've had from a long time ago, but new songs, etc. So. Sit back, pour yourself a nice cup of hot cider or whatever you're drinking this evening. It was funny, this weekend I went to Laconia to celebrate my daughter's girlfriend's boy's birthday, which I made in this really cool cake with eyeballs on it. It was really neato. She said something, I said, you should put cider. So they made this, like, punch ball, and it was really cute. It had, like, a pumpkin with a witch hat on and everything, and made pink lemonade in it. And I said, oh, it'd be really good with cider. She goes, oh, I don't think we have any more packets of cider. I'm like, wait, back the bus up. Packets of cider? Oh, perish the thought. Anywho, I have lots of music and lots of stuff, and let's be positive, okay? I'm going to start off with a little bit of, it's funny because I started thinking to myself, this is what I want to play, and then I get another idea, and then now I'm back to my first idea. So I've got celebrity birthdays, I've got updates from the Mid River Bulletin Board, I've got On This Day, you know, and every sundry thing. Let's think good thoughts, you know, cross your fingers. I've got some interviews, yeah. So here we go. Little Bruno Mars.

Yeah, I'm dancing like I've never danced before, that's for sure. At least not for 11 years, anyway. Starting off that with a little Mark Ronson and Bruno Mars, Hometown Funk. I love the part where they're like, if you're sexy, then flaunt it and own it. I love it. Then the Beach Boys with a little Fun, Fun, Fun. And then Cornelius Brothers and Sister Rose with Too Late to Turn Back Now, and Maniac from Flashdance. Who out there can say they saw that in the movie theater? Raise your hands. I know who you are. I'm one of you. So here's an update from the Mid River Bulletin Board, which is a feature on our website. You can just go to the events in the banner, go to events, and the drop-down says Mid River Bulletin Board, and you can get all the skinny on what's going on out there. So coming up on Friday at the Opera House, Raise Your Hands, the premier tribute to the music and spirit of Bon Jovi. Who doesn't love Bon Jovi? 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For more information, you can email john.e1presents@gmail.com. Bon Jovi tribute. Yeah. So we're coming up on Halloween, right? So I've got a couple of Halloween things that you might be interested in. And, you know, on this day in history, let's see what we got. Did you know today was the birth of the sandwich? Yeah. The Earl of Sandwich requested meat between two pieces of bread, creating the snack that we still enjoy today. Really interesting, huh? So that happened in 1762. That's something to chew on, right? Right? So said I, right? And then I have, you know, the story of the legend of Sleepy Hollow. I've got 7 famous people that you wouldn't, one of them, you probably could have guessed, but 6 others, it's surprising. They're buried in the Sleepy Hollow Cemetery. And I'll tell you about that after our next set of music. So here we go. What do we got? Ha ha ha. Okay. Here we go. Little Billy Squire.

are back. You are listening to WOOL-FM. That's 91.5 in Bellows Falls, Vermont, and streaming live on the internet at www.blacksheepradio.org. I'm so glad you joined me tonight because I really need you. I really need your support. What do you think of the music tonight? It's pretty cool. Standard favorites. I'm really trying to stay positive. Coming up, here's a update from the Mid River Bulletin Board. Early voting rally. Did you get your ballots in the mail? I did. So they're having an early voting rally in Westminster on Saturday, October 17th. That's my sister's birthday. The two of them. Because they're twins. And my former boss, her birthday is that day too. So Westminster voters, there's a chance to make your voice heard and celebrate democracy with your neighbors. A nonpartisan early voting rally takes place on Saturday, October 17th from 10 a.m. until noon in front of the Westminster Town Hall on Route 5. Bring your completed ballot in its signed returned envelope and cast your vote at Town Hall alongside your neighbors. There'll be cider, donuts, music, and activities for the kids. And an activity, so one. Registration is optional. To sign up and find out more information, you can visit mobilize.us/nokings/event104793/ for more information. So I suggest, if you're really interested, check out our Mid-River Bulletin Board events page, and you can get that, you can write that website down for more information, or just show up. So thanks for that. So I told you about the seven people, famous people that are buried in Sleepy Hollow. Well, remember having to read that? Maybe, did you read that in eighth grade? I can't remember. So these are either seventh or eighth grade I read it. It's in upstate New York, in the town of Sleepy Hollow. It's a real place. The Sleepy Hollow Cemetery is a sprawling historical oasis located in the town of Sleepy Hollow, New York. The cemetery may be best known as the final resting place of Washington Irving, author of The Legend of Sleepy Hollow, published in 1820. The story recounts the hapless schoolteacher Ichabod Crane, in his encounter with the Headless Horseman, and it helped put the town of Sleepy Hollow on the map. In addition to its connection to Irving's famous story, the cemetery is also renowned for its beauty. Spanning 90 acres, the cemetery contains tens of thousands of elegantly designed tombstones, sepulchres, and statues that honor the dead and provide space and solace for the living. Since its founding in 1849, it has been the final resting place for many an influential figure, though some are remembered more favorable than others. There's seven of these. It's interesting because, of course, we talked about Washington Irving, the creator. Fittingly, the creator of Legends of Sleepy Hollow is buried there. He grew up in New York City and lived in the Hudson Valley and was greatly inspired by the local Dutch folk from the region. He died in 1859 in his home in Tarrytown, New York. His tombstone can be found near the old Dutch church, which is the oldest extant church in New York State. Irving mentioned the church in The Legend of Sleepy Hollow, making his burial nearby appropriately poetic for one of the most influential 19th century American writers. Yeah, there's a picture of it. And of course, this is on Mental Floss, one of my all-time favorite websites for useless and trivial information. Andrew Carnegie is also buried there. A Scottish immigrant who helped create the American steel industry, Andrew Carnegie died in Massachusetts in 1919. Known for his extensive philanthropic efforts, he often spoke about his belief that the wealthy have a moral obligation to use their money to improve the world. He founded
many, he founded many public libraries and numerous major institutions and trusts, and once wrote, quote, "The man who dies thus rich dies disgraced," unquote. Still, his legacy was tainted during his lifetime due to his private opposition to unions, which contradicted his public support for the workers' rights. Carnegie was buried in Sleepy Hollow Cemetery on the Arcadia Hebron plot at the corner of Summit Avenue and Dingle Road. His grave is marked by a simple Celtic cross near a grove of quiet trees and stands as a sobering reminder that even the wealthiest and most influential among us turn to dust in the end. That's an interesting statement. When I was in England, in the church, I was so interested in all of the statuary in the church. And of course they have tombs that are there, and they have carved tops and stuff, and people are laying in they have depictions of the people that are inside these tombs, and they're all on these mats of sack, of rattan and whatever. And I asked one of the docents that were there, what's that all about? And it's because we all, even if you're a rich person, you basically end up the same way at the end. So it was really interesting. It's interesting that is the reminder that the wealthiest and most influential among us turn to dust in the end. It just reminded me of that. Angelica Hamilton, Eliza Hamilton Holly, and James Alexander Hamilton are also buried there. Alexander Hamilton and his wife Eliza had 8 children, three of whom were buried in Sleepy Hollow Cemetery. One was Angelica Hamilton, the Hamilton's second child. Unfortunately, Angelica suffered a breakdown after her older brother Philip was killed in a duel and remained severely disabled until her death in 1857. The second Hamilton child to be buried in the cemetery was Eliza Hamilton Holly, the Hamilton's 7th child. She married a merchant and was widowed after 17 years of marriage. Following her mother's death, she focused on continuing her efforts to preserve her father's legacy. She died in 1859, just 4 years after her mother. The third of the Alexander Hamilton children to be buried at Sleepy Hollow Cemetery was James Alexander Hamilton, the Hamilton's 4th child. James had 5 children, four that fought in the War of 1812.

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1: In Sleepy Hollow Cemetery, built in the classical revival style, the mausoleum can be found on Sylvan Road during the near the western edge of the cemetery. Here's a big one. William Rockefeller. Not so far from Chrysler's mausoleum in Sleepy Hollow Cemetery's largest mausoleum of all, an imposing white building that houses the remains of none other than William Rockefeller, the Standard Oil executive who later became the heavily involved in the copper industry. While William kept a lower profile than his brother John D. Rockefeller, he still amassed quite the fortune by the time of his death. He initially commissioned the mausoleum for his wife, Amira Geraldine Goodsell, who died in 1920. William died 2 years later and was interred alongside his wife within the mausoleum's pillar-lined walls. Okay. Oh, wow. This one. Elizabeth Arden. Born Florence Nightingale Graham, the woman best known for founding the cosmetics empire, Elizabeth Arden, opened her first salon in 1910. She went on to found salons across the world under the name Elizabeth Arden and was partly responsible for turning makeup from something associated with prostitution and lower classes into something seen as a necessary part of a ladylike image. Her tombstone is emblazoned with her birth name, Graham, rather than the pseudonym she adopted for her business ventures. And this last one really threw me for a loop. Leona Helmsley, remember her? Leona Helmsley was the wife of wealthy real estate mogul Harry Helmsley, and became notorious for her arrogant public persona. Known as the Queen of Mean, she famously spent 19 months in prison for tax evasion. During the trial, a housekeeper testified that she had said, quote, "We don't pay taxes, only the little people pay taxes," unquote. A quote that has become inextricable from her legacy. She is buried alongside her husband in an imposing Roman-style mausoleum similar to the Chrysler's. Wow. It's huge. It's really big. Wow. Leona Helmsley. That's super interesting. I'm like totally floored. So coming up after it, I've got celebrity birthdays, but now, and I have more music. Right. Yes. Here's a little collective soul. I like that.